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0: With the Wall Street Business Report, I'm Bob Agnew. Home mortgage rates may not get more affordable anytime soon. PNC Chief Economist Gus Fouché says with inflation up nearly 4% over the past year, notably above the Fed's target of 2%, Fed policymakers may forego any short-term interest rate cuts.
4: We're seeing higher inflation than we did in 2025. I think the picture is one where inflation is a lot higher than consumers would like, a lot higher than the Federal Reserve would like, and that's going to make it difficult for the Fed to cut interest rates this year.
0: The current target range for the federal funds rate is 3.5 to 3.75%. Freddie Mac reports the average 30-year fixed-rate mortgage this week is 6.53%. Stocks rose on Wall Street, adding to the all-time highs that they set just a day earlier. The Dow Jones Industrial Average at the closing bell up by 305 points. For the Wall Street Business Report, I'm Bob Agnew.
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Greetings and welcome to our sermon for this Sunday. This is Pastor Brennan DeForest from Redeemer Evangelical Lutheran Church in Chico, California. We are a local confessional Lutheran congregation, a member of the Lutheran Church Missouri Synod. We are a congregation where God is the giver through word and sacraments, and we as sinners receive His grace, His forgiveness, and eternal life in Jesus Christ, and His gospel. If you are looking for a church home, we are located here in Chico at 750 Moss Avenue at the corner of Hawthorne Avenue. We have a congregation made up of local families in this community, about 150 members. 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We have law and gospel preaching, liturgical worship, and above all, we preach Jesus Christ and Him crucified. Again, this is Pastor Brennan DeForest from Redeemer Evangelical Lutheran Church in Chico, California.

Festival of the Holy Trinity, in the year of our Lord, 2026. A reading from the Gospel according to St. Matthew, the 28th chapter. Now the 11 disciples went to Galilee, to the mountain to which Jesus had directed them. And when they saw him, they worshipped him, but some doubted. And Jesus came and said to them, "All authority in heaven and on earth has been given to me. Go, therefore, and make disciples of all nations, baptizing them in the name of the Father, and of the Son, and of the Holy Spirit, teaching them to observe all that I have commanded you. And behold, I am with you always, to the end of the age." This is the word of the Lord. Thanks be to God. Once again, the reading was from Matthew chapter 28, verses 16 through 20. In the name of the Father, and of the Son, and of the Holy Spirit. Amen. The word Trinity is never found in the Bible. Despite this, our Lutheran forefathers, both here in America and at the time of the Reformation, and certainly the early church fathers, have always deemed it essential that we confess the doctrine of the Trinity. It's there in the Apostles' Creed. "I believe in God the Father Almighty, and in Jesus Christ, his only Son, our Lord. I believe in the Holy Spirit." It's there in the Nicene Creed. "I believe in one God, the Father Almighty, and in one Lord, Jesus Christ, the only begotten Son of God, and I believe in the Holy Spirit, the Lord and giver of life." It's there in the Athanasian Creed, which we confess today. And the Catholic, now that's small c Catholic, meaning universal, the Catholic faith is this, that we worship one God in Trinity and Trinity in unity, neither confusing the persons nor dividing the substance. For the Father is one person, the Son is another, and the Holy Spirit is another. But the Godhead of the Father and of the Son and of the Holy Spirit is one. The glory equal, the majesty co-eternal. The very first article of the Augsburg Confession affirmed the doctrine of the Trinity. The very first part of Luther's small called articles, sometimes considered his last will and testament, affirmed the doctrine of the Trinity. Many of the first churches founded by our LCMS forefathers in America were named Trinity. Our weekly divine services open with the Trinitarian invocation and close with the Trinitarian benediction, and have at least 16 other references to the Trinity in between. Trinity Sunday is a bit odd. This doesn't celebrate an event in the life of Jesus Christ or the Church, but it celebrates a doctrine not even mentioned by name in the Bible. And yet, because of how essential this doctrine is, how appropriate that we bask in the mystery of the Holy Trinity today. As we chanted in the intro, at "Blessed be the Holy Trinity and the undivided unity, let us give glory to him because he has shown his mercy to us." Even though the word Trinity is found nowhere in the Bible, we know God is a Trinity, one God in three persons, because of how God presents himself throughout the scriptures. From the beginning, the Trinity was present and working at creation. A reading from Genesis 1 told us that in the beginning, God created the heavens and the earth, and the Spirit of God was hovering over the face of the water. But where's the second person of the Trinity at creation? The work of creation was accomplished by God speaking. God spoke his word, and it was that creating word which was the second person of the Trinity, the Son of God. The word became flesh and dwelt among us. And the Trinity is still present and working after Christ's redemption of the world. In Peter's sermon from Acts 2, our second reading, Peter preaches, "Men of Israel, hear these words. Jesus of Nazareth, a man attested to you by God with mighty works and wonders and signs that God did through him in your midst, as you yourselves know. This Jesus delivered up according to the definite plan and foreknowledge of God,
You, crucified and killed by the hands of lawless men. This Jesus God raised up, and of that we are all witnesses. Being therefore exalted at the right hand of God, and having received from the Father the promise of the Holy Spirit, he has poured out this, that you yourselves are seeing and hearing. So Jesus Christ, the second person of the Trinity, was crucified for us men and for our salvation, to take away our sins. But God the Father raised his Son from the dead, and the Son of God poured out God the Holy Spirit on all flesh to continue his sanctifying work in the world. Our Old Testament and second readings today are just two examples of the Trinity at work in the Scriptures. What then about today's Gospel? You know, if you look in nearly any Bible translation, you'll see our gospel from Matthew 28 usually has a heading, the Great Commission. And it seems like every individual church has their own different discipleship program based on how they read and interpret Matthew 28. When people hear today's gospel, they think discipleship, mission work, evangelism. Not the mysteries of the Holy Trinity. But it is precisely because this is a reading about the Trinity that it's also an evangelism passage. Because of his death on the cross and resurrection from the dead, Jesus Christ, God the Son, has been given all authority in heaven and on earth by God the Father. With that authority, Jesus commissions and sends out his disciples to tell others about his death and resurrection, so more people can become disciples. And also with that authority, Jesus sends God the Holy Spirit to be poured out upon the disciples, who will help and empower them to carry out their mission. So the Trinity authorizes, commissions, and aids the work of discipleship. We don't need a church bodies or a theology professors or a church planters discipleship program. We have Jesus Christ's discipleship program. He makes it very clear how to do the work of evangelism and how to make disciples. Go, therefore, and make disciples of all nations, baptizing them in the name of the Father and of the Son and of the Holy Spirit, teaching them to observe all that I have commanded you. It doesn't matter who. All nations, everybody needs to hear about how God the Father sent his Son to suffer and die for the forgiveness and life of the world. And how God the Son now pours out God the Holy Spirit to deliver forgiveness and life by faith. Having simply gone out and proclaimed how the Holy Trinity has had mercy on us poor, miserable sinners, the next step to disciple making is baptism. Baptism in the name of the Father, Son, and Holy Spirit is absolutely necessary for delivering the gifts of the Trinity to God's disciples. And along with baptism, there's teaching. Both before and after baptism, there's the teaching and hearing of the Scriptures, observing, keeping, and cherishing all things as much as Jesus taught and commanded. Keeping and observing God's law that shows us our sins, God's gospel that shows us our Savior, and God's instructions that guide us in holy living. That's Jesus' discipleship program. Going, baptizing, and teaching. And all of that derived from the Holy Spirit and bringing new believers into the mysteries of the Holy Trinity. So the Trinity is both the source and a result of the work of discipleship.
The Trinity is a result in that you are baptized into the name of the Father, Son, and Holy Spirit. And God's name is associated with who he is and what he does. Baptized into the name of the Holy Trinity, you have God the Father at work, creating and sustaining your life. You have God the Son forgiving your sins and giving you his risen, everlasting life. And you have God the Holy Spirit guiding and sanctifying your life. But Jesus also says that as his disciples, "Behold, I am with you always, to the end of the age." By being made a disciple, by being baptized into the triune name, and by continuing to keep and observe all the teachings and commands of Jesus, you have God the Father, Son, and Holy Spirit, the entire Trinity, dwelling with you. The entire Trinity is with you to hear your prayers and answer them according to God's good and gracious will. The entire Trinity is with you to know your sufferings and exchange your heavy burdens for Christ's light yoke. The entire Trinity is with you to know your sadness and grief, but turn those into joy and gladness. The entire Trinity is with you to make you no longer a poor, miserable sinner, but a forgiven and redeemed saint and disciple. The entire Trinity is with you to take away your death and darkness and give you his light and life. And the entire Trinity is with you to receive all your praise and worship and thanksgiving. Really, we don't need it. Trinity Sunday to ponder the depths of the Trinity. You can bask in the mystery of the Trinity every day, since you have been baptized into the name of the Trinity and have the entire Trinity present with you to the end of the age. Just as the word Trinity isn't found in the scriptures, but the Trinity is all over the Bible, in our hymnal, we don't have very many Holy Trinity hymns. We're singing half of our official Holy Trinity hymns today. Still, the Trinity's all over our hymnody. There's plenty of Trinitarian hymn stanzas, the ones with the triangle next to them. There's creedal hymns. There's praise, thanksgiving, mission, and seasonal hymns that sing the work of the Trinity. The hymn we sang just before the sermon, "I bind unto myself today." A difficult hymn, but one of the oldest hymns in the hymnal, written by St. Patrick, the missionary to Ireland. That hymn goes to show that from the earliest days of the church, we have worshiped the Trinity through singing. And that hymn is overflowing with the work of the Holy Trinity and his work in your life, since the Trinity has been bound to you and is present with you. Now, did you notice what section our hymn of the day was in? Not the Holy Trinity section, but the baptismal life section. Nowhere in St.

Now, did you notice what section our hymn of the day was in? Not the Holy Trinity section, but the baptismal life section. Nowhere in St. And in our baptism, we have been bound to the Trinity, God the Father, Son, and Holy Spirit. This is the Catholic faith. Whoever does not believe it faithfully and firmly cannot be saved. Whoever does believe in the Trinity, though, and is baptized into the name of the Father, Son, and Holy Spirit, will be saved. Because in baptism, we are joined, bound to God, the source of our life, and we have the entire Trinity with us always, to the end of the age. May we remain steadfast in this faith, now and always. In the name of the Father, and of the Son, and of the Holy Spirit. Amen. Having heard the word of God, we confess our faith using the Apostles' Creed. I believe in God the Father Almighty, maker of heaven and earth, and in Jesus Christ, his only Son, our Lord, who was conceived by the Holy Spirit, born of the Virgin Mary, suffered under Pontius Pilate, was crucified, died, and was buried. He descended into hell. The third day he rose again from the dead. He ascended into heaven and sits at the right hand of God the Father Almighty. From thence he will come to judge the living and the dead. I believe in the Holy Spirit, the Holy Christian Church, the communion of saints, the forgiveness of sins, the resurrection of the body, and the life everlasting. Amen. Let us pray. Almighty and everlasting God, you have given us grace to acknowledge the glory of the eternal Trinity by the confession of a true faith, and to worship the unity in the power of the divine majesty. Keep us steadfast in this faith and defend us from all adversities. For you, O Father, Son, and Holy Spirit, live and reign, one God, now and forever. Amen. Taught by our Lord and trusting his promises, we are bold to pray. Our Father, who art in heaven, hallowed be thy name. Thy kingdom come, thy will be done, on earth as it is in heaven. Give us this day our daily bread, and forgive us our trespasses, as we forgive those who trespass against us. And lead us not into temptation, but deliver us from evil. For thine is the kingdom, and the power, and the glory, forever and ever. Amen. Now the Lord bless you and keep you. The Lord make his face shine upon you and be gracious to you. The Lord look upon you with favor and give you his peace. Amen. God's richest blessings to you this weekend and this week ahead. Thank you for joining us this afternoon. I am Pastor Brennan DeForest from Redeemer Evangelical Lutheran Church here in Chico, and we are glad you listened to this sermon on KKXS. If you enjoyed today's message, please let us know by calling the church, 530-342-6085. Again, that's 530-342-6085. Also, you can find us online at www.redeemerchico.org. Thank you again for listening today, and I hope that you will join us each Saturday and Sunday at 1 p.m. for more sermons from Redeemer Evangelical Lutheran Church. The Lord bless you and keep you in Christ, our Savior and Redeemer.

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1: Change is one of the toughest things for us to deal with. We like things familiar, comfortable, predictable, and in control. But experts tell us those things that we love so much can poison our dreams for moving ahead. Sometimes life will force us to change. A crisis, a job loss, an economic downturn. It makes us uncomfortable, to say the least. But years after those things happen, most people say it actually motivated them to make dramatic and positive changes in their lives. But why wait for life to force change? Start today. By reading the Bible, you'll begin to see how God worked change in the lives of some of the greatest people who ever lived. And those stories will begin to change who you are. And changing who you are as a person will be the beginning of positive change in your life. The main thing holding you back is resisting changing who you are. Too many people launch out to achieve their dreams before they really change themselves. John Maxwell said, "We cannot achieve our wildest dreams by remaining who we are." 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
3: 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I'm Mark Eicher. 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
2: She wasn't even trying to give me a friendly recommendation. She was just describing it, witnessing to what the book did for her. I was so happy it ended the way it did, she explained. I just closed the book when I finished it and cried for like a half an hour. I hadn't read the book that she was describing, but I knew the feeling. It's the joy of a long and winding story that you couldn't have written, nor even predicted. But when you got to the end and you saw how it all fit, how all the threads came together, and you wouldn't have wanted it any other way, and it's just so satisfying that you can't help but choke back some tears or just let them flow. Now, usually when I hear someone raving about a new book, I'm skeptical. I don't assume that it would have the same effect on me. But in this case, when she described it, I knew right away that I wanted to read the book, not just because of her recommendation, but because I knew the author. I hadn't read this book, but I had read another book by the same author, so I knew. I knew that what she had described would be so, not just for her, but true also for me. Now, if only the same could be said for life, that we have the same author, and that we know this author, and that he can do what a good author does. Or, do you see yourself as the author of your own story? But then, can you write an ending that will satisfy you? The problem with trusting yourself, or any human, is that we're all working from essentially the same limitations. Limits in our experience, knowledge, skills, powers. This is even the case for artificial intelligence, since it's just an enormous conglomeration of human strengths and shortcomings. The problem of trusting AI to become the author of our story is the same as the problem of trusting other humans, which is the same as the problem of trusting yourself. Even if you could manage to write into existence everything you ever wanted, what happens when you find out that everything still isn't enough? This is the problem that an ancient philosopher once discovered, that even everything is never enough. And his conclusions still feel relevant today. This philosopher lived about 3,000 years ago, and he had hit the lottery of life situations, having the good fortune to be born as a king during a season of peace and prosperity in the kingdom. He was one of the few people in history who really did seem to have the capacity to claim sole authorship over his life. He was, perhaps, the most brilliant and least limited human who has ever lived. He got everything he wanted. And no one, no other human, had the power to deny him. He had all the food, free time, friends, side hustles, plus followers, admirers, sexual partners, concerts, excursions, life hacks. He had it all. But somewhere around middle age, he hit a wall. Writer's block, so to speak. And he knew that he could never craft a satisfying ending to his life story. He wasn't enough to satisfy himself. Listen to how he says it. I denied myself nothing my eyes desired. I refused my heart no pleasure. My heart took delight in all my work, and this was the reward for all my labor. Yet when I surveyed all that my hands had done and what I had toiled to achieve, everything was vapor, vanity, void, chasing after the wind. Nothing was gained under the sun. The quote comes from the Bible, from the book of Ecclesiastes, the Bible's most famous philosopher. Author Bobby Jameson has recently described the book of Ecclesiastes as three views from a building with three floors. We'll talk about the view from the first two floors now, and we'll get to the third floor later. Ecclesiastes' philosopher spends most of his time on the first floor, on the ground floor. This is the space of everyday life where he's been trying to write his own story, but has come up empty. Exhausted from the emptiness, occasionally the philosopher takes the stairs up to the second floor. And from this vantage point, he looks at the world from a different perspective, through the window of biblical faith. Now, just in case you need a refresher on biblical faith, here are the basics. God is the creator of everything, which means that God is the author of life. And God is currently authoring your life story and mine and everyone's, everywhere, all the time. And he's doing this so that we would come to know him and trust him, because he's the only one who is enough to satisfy us. From the second floor, the philosopher of Ecclesiastes sees the world through the window of the first two chapters of the Bible, through Genesis chapters 1 and 2. These chapters describe how everything we are and everything we have has come to us as a gift from a glad and generous God. That's the view from the second floor. But back down the stairs on the first floor, from the ground floor, he sees life through Genesis chapters 3 and 4. Those chapters tell how humanity, because of our distrust in God and because of our desire to become our own authors, replacement gods, we plunged ourselves into ruin and misery and brought the whole created order down with us. These views from each floor, taken together, show us a complicated world, a world that is good but fallen, beautiful but broken, a gift that's been hijacked. Back up on the second floor, Genesis chapters 1 and 2 show us an ideal world. And if you read it, maybe it feels out of touch. But even these chapters were written with empathy for people like us, people who spend most of our time on that ground floor. One clue that they were written with us in mind is the way Genesis 1 describes the initial condition of God's creation. Without form and void is the traditional translation of the Hebrew words, but other translations put it more bluntly, wasted and empty. Elsewhere in the Bible, those same Hebrew words describe a barren desert, a howling wasteland, a broke-down, boarded-up city, a ruined kingdom. So why put it in these terms? Why depict this ideal beginning as a hopeless, trackless wasteland? Because even these chapters were originally written for people who weren't there for the beginning, who hadn't seen the ending, but were now living in a literal wasteland. And some days their lives felt wasted and empty. But from these first words, Genesis begins to assure them and us that the God who is with us in the wasteland is the same God who once made a wasted beginning into a joy-filled end. We're dealing with the same author. So, come up the stairs for a moment with me, up to the balcony from the second floor, and see the world from this view, through the eyes of faith. It looks like this. In the beginning, God created the heavens and the earth. Now the earth was wasted and empty. Darkness was over the surface of the deep, and the Spirit of God was hovering over the waters. And God said, "Let there be light." And there was light. And God saw that the light was good. And God separated the light from the darkness. God called the light day, and the darkness he called night. And there was evening and there was morning, one day. Then God said, "Let there be an expanse between the waters, a canopy, and let it separate water from water." So God made the canopy, and he separated the waters under the canopy from the waters that were above the canopy. And it was so. God called this canopy the heavens. And there was evening and there was morning, a second day. Then God said, "Let the waters under the heavens be gathered to one place, and let dry land appear." And it was so. God called the dry land earth, and the gathered waters he called seas. And God saw that it was good. Then God said, "Let the earth bring forth vegetation, plants bearing seeds and trees growing fruit with the seed in it according to its kind on the earth." And it was so. The earth brought forth vegetation, plants bearing seeds according to their kinds, and trees bearing fruit with the seed in it, each according to its kind. And God saw that it was good. And there was evening and there was morning, a third day. Then God said, "Let there be lights in the canopy of the heavens, and let them separate the day from the night. And let them be as signs to mark seasons and days and years, and let them be lights in the canopy of the heavens to give light on the earth." And it was so. God made two great lights, the greater light to rule over the day and the lesser light to rule over the night. He also made the stars, and God set them in the canopy of the heavens to give light to the earth, to rule over the day and the night, and to separate the light from the darkness. And God saw that it was good. And there was evening and there was morning, a fourth day. Then God said, "Let the water swarm with swarms of living creatures, and let birds fly above the earth across the canopy of the heavens." So God created the great creatures of the sea and all the living creatures with which the waters teem, according to their kinds, and every winged bird according to its kind. And God saw that it was good. And God blessed them and said, "Be fruitful and increase in number. Fill the waters of the sea and let the birds increase on the earth." And there was evening and there was morning, a fifth day. Then God said, "Let the earth bring forth living creatures according to their kinds, beasts and creeping things and wild animals of the earth according to their kinds." And it was so. God made the wild animals of the earth according to their kinds, and the beasts according to their kinds, and all the creeping things that creep across the ground according to its kind. And God saw that it was good. Then God said, "Let us make humankind in our own image and after our likeness, and let them rule over the fish of the sea and the birds of the heavens and over the beasts and over all the earth and all the creeping things that creep on the earth. So God created humankind in his own image. In the image of God, he created him. Male and female, he created them. And God blessed them and said, "Be fruitful and increase in number. Fill the earth and subdue it. Rule over the fish of the sea and the birds of the heavens and all the living creatures that move on the earth." Then God said, "Look, I give to you every seed-bearing plant on the face of the whole earth, and every tree bearing fruit with the seed in it. They shall be yours for food. And to all the beasts of the earth and the birds of the heavens, to all the creatures that move on the earth, to everything that has the breath of life, I give every green plant for food." And it was so. And God saw everything that he had made, and look, it was very good. And there was evening and there was morning, the sixth day. In this way, the heavens and the earth were complete in all their host. And on the seventh day, God completed the work that he had done. And God rested on the seventh day from all the work that he had done. And God blessed the seventh day, and God made it holy, because on it, God rested from all his work of creating that he had done. These are the generations of the heavens and the earth when they were created, in the day God made the earth and the heavens. That's from Genesis chapter 1. So how do those words sit with you? Maybe you can. Look out your window, or if you're outside, just look around, and you can see it. You can see that same dry land, that same earth, and all the things that creep on it, and the waters that gather into the sea, and the trees swaying, and the birds soaring above in the canopy of the sky. You can see it. Everything is a gift. Or maybe you're having one of those days, or seasons, or years, and it all seems wasted and empty. On some level, we can all relate to Ecclesiastes' sigh. "I have seen everything that is done under the sun, and look, it's all vapor, vanity, void." Maybe you don't feel that way all the time. I don't, not all the time, but in the moments I do, I need a witness who knows our author. And Genesis is a good place to start. Genesis tells me how God, even out of a wasted void, made everything very good. But how do we live on both floors? How do we live in a good but fallen creation? A beautiful but broken world? A gift that's been hijacked by us, self-publishing pseudo-authors suffering from a terminal case of writer's block? This is where Ecclesiastes' third floor can help us. Author Bobby Jameson pictures it. He observes that there are no stairs to this third floor. To get there, we board an elevator. Ecclesiastes pushes the button, and the elevator rises fast and long. When the doors finally open, we emerge and approach the window. The view here is striking and strikingly different. Ecclesiastes stays only long enough to make a brief announcement. "Fear God and keep his commandments, for this is the whole of humanity, because God will bring every deed into judgment, with every secret thing, whether good or evil." This view from the top is also a witness for us. Remember God. God is the author and also the final editor. And as editor-in-chief, God has already graciously canceled this ridiculous project that we could never hope to finish and should have never even started in the first place, because this isn't our story. But to save us, God didn't stay up there in his executive editorial suite. No, God came down to ground level with us. God sent his word, his representative, his son, Jesus, to be our witness. And Jesus published this announcement. The time is fulfilled, he said. The kingdom of God is at hand. Repent and believe in the good news. In other words, you don't have to be your own author. That's God's job. Not everyone took well to Jesus' message. Admitting failure is hard, humiliating, and some wouldn't accept his truth as the truth. They tried to censor him, cancel him, ban him, just like we do in all our subtle ways today. And this sordid story ended with people just like us rejecting God's word, putting him to death, nailing him to a cross, all that creative potential wasted and empty. But it was in this act that God pulled the ultimate. Never saw that one coming. Because it was in the death of Jesus, God judged all our destructive storylines. God buried the whole failed project once and for all. And when God raised Jesus from the dead, he made him the final witness that we needed, the proof that this author, our author, can start a story even in a wasteland. Jesus is the witness, the recommendation. But Jesus does more than rave about God's book. He is the word who writes the book, the author become human. Now, for merely human authors, you can't count on them to deliver the same satisfying endings in each new book because they're working within their own creaturely limits. But God works out of generous abundance. God is not sitting alone in the darkness waiting for inspiration. No, his joy is already full in the eternal story of the Father and the Son and the Holy Spirit. For God, the story has no beginning and no end, but he made a beginning so that we could share in his joy, so that we could help write new chapters and new episodes. See, you were never meant to be your own author, but you are made in God's image, which means that you're not a replacement for God, but a reflection. You were made in God's likeness. You were made to create and relate. You were made to collaborate with God, not just in the book, but in a whole franchise inspired by the original movies and TV series, soundtracks, on-stage productions, documentaries, board games, bobbleheads, you name it. You were made to be God's co-authors, God's witnesses, God's friendly recommendation to a world who needs him, so that their ending would be in him, and his joy will be ours, and what has always been true for him will also become true for us. In the name of Jesus, amen.
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0: From Concordia Publishing House, that was David Von Kampen's setting of Our Cheerful Songs. Now Dr. Ziegler invites you to join him in praying the Lord's Prayer.
1: Taught by Jesus and trusting in his promises, we are bold to pray. Our Father, who art in heaven, hallowed be thy name. Thy kingdom come, thy will be done, on earth as it is in heaven. Give us this day our daily bread, and forgive us our trespasses, as we forgive those who trespass against us. And lead us not into temptation, but deliver us from evil. For thine is the kingdom, and the power, and the glory, forever and ever. Amen. The Lord bless you and keep you. The Lord make his face shine on you and be gracious to you. The Lord look upon you with his favor and give you peace. Amen.
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1: And I am Pastor Brennan Merrick at Our Savior Lutheran Church in Paradise, California. 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
0: 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We welcome you to our divine service each Sunday at 10 o'clock a.m., Bible study for all ages before then at 8:45 a.m.
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4: Welcome to Preparedness Thoughts with John Stephenson. John understands the importance of being prepared. Through rain, rocks, and snow, he has seen it all and survived. He has seen major disasters like Mount St. Helens and how vehicles were stopped in the street from the volcanic ash. Earthquakes, too, including the Loma Prieta earthquake, which felt like it wouldn't stop shaking. People were without electricity and could not hardly buy groceries or gasoline. The homeless lit bonfires in the streets. The Bay Bridge and other freeways were broken. God only knows what will be next.
5: Welcome to Preparedness Thoughts by John Stephenson. We invite Jesus Christ through the Holy Spirit to guide us as we examine how our preparations can be used to preserve the life of ourselves, our family, and others. Well, we always want to be prepared. At least a little bit, yes, physically, and yes, spiritually. So, how can we be prepared for both? Well, the big thing is we do it. We do it for both the short term and the long term. Yes, it's easy to think about our physical needs because we always get hungry and need something, want something. But how about for that spiritual need that we have? Well, it goes with a relationship with God, and that's what we do. We bring Jesus into our life through that invitation, and then we do think about the other things that we need in our storehouse, and that's what we want. We want a storehouse of supplies. Everybody will do it a little bit different. But for the spiritual preparation, well, it starts with a relationship with God. That relation starts at any time that we say, yes, God, I want to know you. And that reminds me of when I was 40, and I prayed, God, I don't know if you're real, but if you are, please show me. And it took a few years, but God showed me, and God is real. I became aware of that over and over. It became really strong in me. I know Jesus is real. And now I am a Christ follower. If it happened to me, it can happen to anybody. So I urge you to have that spiritual preparedness also. Yes, in prayer, and yes, in obedience. Well, we want to know the truth. And we know the truth by examining what is around us and that even Bible verses. It's always a good thing to seek God and search Him out. Ask Him for proof that He is really real, and He will show you. And you just have to have that awareness to say, oh, God, you are real. All right, I will trust

0: you because I see the evidence of what has happened to people in the Bible, and I've talked to Christ followers, and I know that you are real. Therefore, I will also follow you. So we have this hope of the glory of God, and that's a part of what we do as we learn the Bible truth. We feel God's love, and we speak about it to other people. That is a part of what we do when we spread the gospel to the world. It's a loving relation with God, and we learn about that as we pray constantly and have the delight of our constant prayer relation with God Jesus. Well, we each learn from our experiences and even the experiences of others, and we learn from our shortcomings. That's a part of what preparation does. We learn from what we do wrong, and we learn from what other people have done wrong. And then we do the very, very best we know how as we turn to Jesus Christ and live a life faithful to God. Well, this is episode 90, and you can start your preparations now before there is an urgent need, and what you want is hard to find. Remember to give thanks to God for all the blessings that you do have.
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1: Consecration is to come to God with empty hands, confess our weakness, our inability, and let God do the rest. 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And friends, you're going to find out that these men never came to God on the basis of who they are, what they are promising him they're going to do. Actually, we friends don't have really much to offer him, do we? Or maybe you do. I don't. And the thing is that we come to him with empty hands and let him fill us.
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3: Welcome to Brad Dacus Live. I'm Brad Dacus, president and founder of the Pacific Justice Institute. On today's show, we have a very, very special guest.
4: Oh, my.
3: Barry McGuire, who's here with us. He's the author of a book, Ignite America. He's someone who is leading the nation in the bullseye, is what I call it, which is people living their faith and seeing others come to Jesus. Barry, welcome to the program.
4: Thank you. Great to be with you, my friend.
3: Oh, I know. And you are my friend too. Very good.
4: We go, man, how many years? I was trying to think this morning driving over here. It's been, I don't know, it's got to be 30 years. I don't know. It's been a long time.
3: Yeah, it really has been. I remember I was at a conference, an event, and I'll never forget it. I was with there. I was registering at the hotel, and some other people were there. They said, "Hey, Brad, you want to join us for dinner? Yeah, dinner." And I always say yes. I mean, I never pass up a free meal. That's just how I am.
4: More like, people to meet.
3: Exactly. I thought, of course I'm going to say yes. And for some strange reason, I said, no, that's okay. No, I had nothing planned. But I think that the Lord leads us sometimes we don't understand.
4: Every moment. And then, every moment when your tent is up.
3: Yeah.
4: Every moment.
3: And it was so exciting because, they left and I'm just finishing up registering for the hotel. And then you pop up and somehow we start talking. And I discovered that you love to share your faith and likewise. And we had dinner and I'll never forget it. Back and forth, we're telling these stories.
4: Immediately
3: about
4: instant friendship.
3: About evangelizing and what God's doing and the stories we had in the oddest and weirdest ways, how God worked.
4: Our backgrounds are so different. But we are so alike. I don't know anybody else in my life that's more closely aligned with me. I mean, I love hanging out
3: likewise.
4: With you and hearing your stories.
3: I know. And there's always new ones.
4: Oh, yeah.
3: There's always new ones. And it's really funny because people, they often see me and they think, Brad, the lawyer, constitutional law attorney.
4: Yeah, they have the stereotype.
3: The stereotype. But really, if they really look at my life, when I'm traveling on the airplane, who I'm talking to in different circumstances, the messaging on Sunday mornings. I've had people tell me, before I heard you speak, I thought of you as the attorney who happens to be a guest speaker. You're a preacher and you happen to have a law degree.
4: Yeah. Yeah.
3: And I think that was the biggest compliment because I love to share Christ.
4: I spoke to an organization a year or so ago, Christian Lawmakers. Great organization. I don't know if you were there, but it was, governors and senators and whatever. And boy, they were on fire. And they had me speak. So I got up, I said, I love being with you and talking with you. I love your hearts. But I must tell you, you're not Christian lawmakers. And they are like, what? I got their attention. I said, hear me. You're not Christian lawmakers. I got all their attention. I had everybody's attention real fast. Okay. I said, being Christian is not an adjective. You're not, I'm a lawmaker. Oh, I'm a Christian lawmaker. You're a Christian. and you're called into one of the darkest places in Washington, one of the darkest places on the planet.
3: Oh, yeah.
4: And while you may be fighting issues and the people on those sides of those issues vehemently, strongly, for the Lord, the fact of the matter is the people on the other side of those issues are lost.
3: Right.
4: And God loves them as much as he loves you. So it's separate the sin from the sinner. You want to fight for the issues, but more importantly, your highest calling is to reach them, because when you reach them, God will take the scales off their eyes. Satan puts scales on so they see evil as good. That's what's wrong.
3: Yeah.
4: And when God solves that, all of a sudden they'll be on your side of those issues. You won't keep fighting for the rest of your lives. They'll be on your side. And more importantly, they'll be on their way to heaven. And that's more important than anything else.
3: That's right.
4: When we die, it's not even going to matter if we're American or Russian or Chinese. It's only going to be, do we know the Lord as our Savior? And then how many people have we taken with us? You know, how many are in heaven because of our influence? That's the only thing that matters. Eternally, there's nothing else we can do today, you and I, that has any eternal value except leading people to Jesus.
3: What you said is very significant. Say that again, that what you just said. So there's nothing with eternal value.
4: There's nothing I do today, not one thing any of us do today, that has anything to do with eternity except when it leads people to Jesus. Now, it may not be specific. It may be a domino effect or whatever, but when your eye is, for instance, God took my business from nothing. We had zero market share. We were doing $600,000 a year. I was third generation leader of McGuire's, okay?
3: Like car wax.
4: Car wax.
3: Yeah.
4: And we're buffing cars. I was really good. Nobody's better than me. I know how to buff a car and color sand and do all that.
3: Wow.
4: Okay.
3: So you can teach me some things. I don't know. Yeah.
4: God told me to go retail. I said, I don't know anything about retail, but I felt it very strongly we should go retail. And I said, well, God, my favorite scripture coming out of college is Proverbs 3:5. And it is saying to me, trust you with my whole heart and don't depend on my own understanding, and all my ways acknowledge you and you direct my path.
3: Mm-hmm.
4: Well, that works for me is I don't have any understanding. I don't have a clue anything about retail. So I'm just going to follow your lead. That was 50 years ago. Now we're the number one selling car wax in the world.
3: Oh, yeah. Everyone knows McGuire
4: and
3: car wax.
4: Why did that happen? Because he loves shiny cars? I don't think so. Because I'm bright? Because I'm the ultimate market? No, don't think so. By far, you know. It's because I use my business as my platform, as my pulpit, to share the Lord. So the larger my business got, the more influence I had, to lead people to Jesus. And that's been my goal the whole way. And the more I've spent my focus on that and not on my business, I've worked 50-hour weeks for 30, 40 years. I mean, I worked in the business, but I use it always in every sales presentation, in every board meeting, and everywhere I'm at. You know, you work God into the presentation.
3: Yeah.
4: And when you do that, you're living for God's purpose. And in Romans 8:28, I love the scripture. He says, I'll make everything in your life work together for good.
3: Mm-hmm.
4: Folks, he'll make everything. He promises you. We run over this scripture so easily. We all know it.
3: Yeah.
4: But we don't. Do you understand he's actually promising you that he'll make everything in your life work together for good if you do two things? It's just like when they asked him, teacher, what's the most important thing to do? And he said, love me and love your neighbor as myself. It's the very same thing when he says, love me and live for my purpose. His purpose is to seek and save the lost. So when we live our lives not to sell car wax, Not to win the tennis match, not to win the argument in public policy, whatever. When we live our lives to seek and save the lost, in our ministry, we've boiled it down to move everybody every day closer to Jesus. Everybody. When your wife or husband in the morning, right on through the day, you move everybody. Then you live in this promise.
3: Yeah.
4: And that's the end of fear.
3: Yeah.
4: And with 75% of all Christians living in fear right now, it ends fear effortlessly.
3: Yeah.
4: Forget about even praying about your problems. Start praying for people to get into heaven. He takes care of the rest. I mean, you live this. That's why you have that smile on your, why we both have smiles on your, why did you're so happy every day? Nothing ever go wrong for you? Yeah.
3: Oh, yeah.
4: Oh, yeah. It goes wrong. Happiness goes up and down, but our joy.
3: And that's the key. The word was joy. This last Sunday, I was guest preaching at Calvary Chapel in Tri-Cities in Washington State. It was awesome. I had two services. Hands went up to receive Jesus at the end of the sermon, which is my greatest joy. But one thing I pointed out to him is I give him an analogy. I said, I think it's really well said. I picture a football game, and your team is on, it's the Super Bowl of all Super Bowls. It's fourth down, fourth quarter. You're 5 points behind. You're right there at the 5-yard line, about to score a touchdown. This is the last play of the game, 5 seconds. This is it.
4: No.
3: And the coach goes timeout, and he turns and he points to you. And he says, you, put on the pads, put on the helmet. I want you to go out there to be on the team for the last play of the game. You'd say, what? No, I wet my pants probably. No. I broke my thumb in seventh grade on flag football. I'm in the first play, literally.
4: We have every excuse.
3: Yeah, no.
4: That's the whole thing.
3: Yeah, exactly. And then the coach says a big smile on his face. He goes, you don't understand. He says, I already know the score. I already know we're going to win. I just want to give you the opportunity to be on the field and experience the joy that comes with obedience. And that was the part of the messaging was that when we think we're playing it safe, like I'm preaching out of Esther chapter four, you know, and for such a time as this, when we think we're playing it safe, we're not playing it safe. That's we're right. denying ourselves the full joy that comes when we know we're being obedient to the call of God, which includes sharing the gospel and the good news of Christ. And then I told him, I said, think of the last time you shared your faith with someone, the gospel with someone. It may have been a long time ago. How did you feel when you did that? Every single time God blesses us with the joy that comes with obedience.
4: That's the whole point. Because sharing our faith, he really wants us to share our faith for us. He doesn't love us to use us. He does use us, and he wants to evangelize the world. But his interest in us is 100% on us. He focuses on us. And Isaiah 43:10, I love the scripture, Isaiah 43:10. All the other scriptures say go, go, go, from Genesis to Revelations. Isaiah 43:10, it says succinctly, thus saith the Lord, I appoint you as my witness. Ready for the punchline? I would say so that they'll believe. That's what I would say.
3: Right.
4: He didn't say that. Thus saith the Lord, I appoint you as my witness so that you will believe.
3: Yeah.
4: Because when you have that experience of knowing God is using you at that moment and speaking through you and giving you the words to say.
3: That's right.
4: Which and life is being changed. There's nothing in the world like that. That's intimacy with God.
3: Yeah.
4: Faith explodes.
3: Yeah. It's because he loves us and wants to experience this. In Esther chapter 4.
4: Do I dare say?
3: Oh, yeah.
4: It'll ignite your life. That's why I wrote this book.
3: Let's highlight this. This book, Ignite Your Life. And you have another one here.
4: Yeah. And that's a devotional.
3: Devotional.
4: Your daily nudge to keep your life.
3: We forget.
4: Follow the nudge. Yeah. This is playing off. Follow the nudge. Live in the fog.
3: Yeah.
4: Okay. The nudge. We all get the nudge. You all get the nudge. I should go speak to somebody. I see somebody depressed. John just got word that he has cancer. I should call him, but I don't know what to say. But I don't have time. Or I wouldn't have the right words. All these excuses.
3: Gives them.
4: We actually, on our website, ignitedamerica.com, have we have a whole section, most frequent excuses. And it just blows them all in the water. He didn't say, go ye in the world, all you who have been trained or educated or can quote scripture.
3: Right.
4: Or a good person, or you have the personality. He didn't say anything. He just said, go.
3: Go.
4: We need to focus on why, because he knows when we do that, then we are in the Word and on our knees and living for Him, not out of obligation.
3: Right.
4: It's not legalism. It's pure joy.
3: Yeah.
4: It's joyful.
3: And
4: it ignites your life.
3: it does, folks. We're going to talk some more about some of our stories. Also, how you can be equipped specifically to evangelize and not just change someone else's life, but also change your life as well. Mm. We'll return right after this.
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3: Welcome back. And folks, if you'd like to get this information he's been talking about Ignite Your Life and other kind of resources, he has it available on his website, which is igniteamerica.com, igniteamerica.com. You can also catch this on Facebook, Instagram, Twitter, it was X, YouTube. So these are great resources. Check him out. God is moving in exciting ways. And that's why I have him on the show, because I like to highlight people that are really following the Lord and are living for the Lord. And we're seeing great things happen. It can help others as well.
4: So how do we ignite America? I couldn't put it in the whole name, but yeah. We're really saying ignite Christians to ignite America, the revival, one person at a time.
3: Yeah, no.
4: That's what it's going to take. We can have the great revival meetings. We just had one on Sunday with all across the country. But the fact of the matter is, all of us are surrounded by people every day that are lost. Like 90% of the people around us are lost. They're lost. And I'm convinced that the opposite of Christian love is not hate. It's just apathy.
3: Yes.
4: We walk through people that are all around us. Everywhere people are lost. And we're so busy focusing on our Bible study or our work or whatever on our phones and not really. If you just stop and look around, if you just start smiling, put the phone away and start smiling at people, everybody wants to talk.
3: Yeah.
4: And when you talk to them, it immediately engages people. Then it's just amazing how fast you can get into a spiritual conversation.
3: Yeah.
4: Because everybody is lost and they know they're lost. And they're trying to figure out things. I think particularly because of Charlie Kirk and his passing, the tragedy of that. And yeah. He was a good friend of yours and mine.
3: Yes.
4: But the fact of the matter is the world looks differently now. It's a game changer. And I think it's broadened the interest in God and where is he? And they're all questioning. They're looking for somebody can tell them. And then we know it. And we just walk. And only 1% of us are sharing our faith.
3: Yeah.
4: The only hope for America is us. They're lost. They're not going to church. You know, how are they going to know unless somebody tells them? Who's going to tell them unless somebody sends them? Well, the churches aren't sending us.
3: Right.
4: So it's up to you and I. We're doing a bit of the sending, right? We're saying, we got to get up there and go.
3: Yeah.
4: And then you find that your whole life is a mission field. When I walk into a car show, I go to Pebble Beach Concours, whatever. The big car shows, a big one on Sunday. It's a mission field opportunity for me. Man, I'm just looking at who's the next person, you know?
3: Yeah.
4: And I make sure that everybody I'm with, if it's the operator on the phone for 2 minutes, I'm going to move them closer to Jesus just by loving them. And that interrupts them because they think Christians don't have a good perception in the populace.
3: Hmm.
4: In fact, most, this is proven, most non-Christians are non-Christians because of Christians.
3: Hmm.
4: Most non-Christians are non-Christians because of Christians. They say they're Christians, but then the language, their indulgences, their attitudes, why I'm better than them. And oftentimes they are, as far as being a better person. They're just not redeemed.
3: Yeah.
4: So,
3: but they often don't know a Christian. A lot of them, if you say, well, tell us about a Christian.
4: Yeah.
3: They'll go, well, because we're not connecting either.
4: Yeah. Play around with statistics, but it's true. Over 75% of America says they're Christian. Only 20% are going to church 3 or 4 times a month. So that's 50% of the population, basically, that are saying they're Christian that really don't even know what it means.
3: Right.
4: In fact, the term evangelical, I don't know what evangelical is anymore. And most of them think they can earn their way to heaven, you know.
3: Mm.
4: And most of them believe there's no hell. And most of them think there's, you know, all this stuff. So I just say I'm a follower of Jesus.
3: Yeah, that's the safe way to go.
4: It is. But the masses don't know that. And they see the people that say they're Christian and how they're performing their lives. And that's discouraging. So the point of that whole thing is when you actually are Christian, and you're living a right life and you love on people, it's changing people's perception. You don't have to go all the way to the sinner's prayer, all that. Just love on them. I say, don't even have as a goal winning them to the Lord. Just move them a little bit closer.
3: Yeah.
4: Love on them. Listen to them.
3: Yeah.
4: And respond to them. If we all start doing that, there's like 30 million of us in this country. If we all start moving everybody every day closer to Jesus, being aware, being open, and being loving, and sharing our joy, we'd be a Christian nation in 30 days. I mean, it would not be easy. Would not be any easier, and it costs nothing.
3: Yeah.
4: It's just a change in us. It's up to us.
3: Yeah.
4: We're the problem. We've been silent for 60 years and allowed America to get to this place. And they're not bad people. They're lost because we've allowed them to get lost.
3: Yeah.
4: That's our fault.
3: It's
4: on us.
3: Would you say that the most Christians have, say, lost their first love, so to speak?
4: Yeah.
3: That is, maybe they came to Christ in third grade and they'll receive Jesus, their Lord and Savior.
4: Yeah.
3: And then but the relationship is dry.
4: Totally. Totally. They're on their way to heaven. But yeah, the letter to the church at Ephesus in Revelation chapter 2, where he says, he's talking to us, the church. He says, I know you go to church. I know you give sacrificially. I know you know good teaching from bad. But I have this against you. I'm no longer your first love.
3: Yeah.
4: And we see Christians all the time that, you know, and the proof is, I just say to you folks, whatever you talk about is your first love. Whatever you love, whatever you're excited about fills your prayers and fills your conversation. I talk about Karen every day, all day long, as you do. I mean, I love my wife. She's incredible, you know?
3: Yeah.
4: But I talk about the Lord all the time. If you're not doing it, then, and so we fill it with, I talk about my business, my success, my kids, my grandkids.
3: Yeah.
4: You know, what is it that you're just bubbling over talking about all the time?
3: Yeah.
4: If it's anything but God, then it's not that you don't love God. It's just that he's not your first love.
3: Mm.
4: And if he's not your first love, chances are you're going to be battered by the world and you're going to be, you're on your way to heaven, but you're not having fun. And you're certainly not helping anybody else get there. As opposed to when you love God, he says, love me with all your heart, mind, and soul. And when you do that, you're going to love your neighbor as yourself. If you love your neighbor as yourself, you're going to want them to have their salvation. That's everybody around me. I'm their salvation is as important as my salvation. So then he says, and I require nothing else of you, right?
3: Right.
4: He says, that's you just two commandments. And that fulfills all 10. Well, how does that work? Well, I'm not going to be indulging in stuff and using my language and not going to church and doing all the stupid stuff if I'm doing everything I can to get everybody around me close to Jesus. I'm in full-time ministry.
3: Yeah, the love of Christ covers all of that.
4: And so I live my life for him every moment of every day with joy, having so much fun. And then guess what? Because that's living for his purpose, he builds my business. He builds my family. He builds my experiences. He gives me great parking places. I mean, everything. You just say, God, you're just everywhere. And I call it living in the fog. We're living in the favor of God. And following up on our book, Ignite Your Life, we brought out this an incredible devotional, daily devotional, okay, Live Ignited. The subhead I love, your daily nudge to share your faith. And our we mentioned earlier, but
3: so good.
4: Follow the nudge, live in the fog. When you follow the nudge, you have all these excuses again, why not? But when you follow the nudge every single time, who benefits the most? You do.
3: Yeah. You know, there's so many books out there. I call it self-help books.
4: Oh yeah.
3: And you know, how you can, you know, be happy, how you can feel this way, how you can you know, all these self-help.
4: Oh, five, follow these five precepts.
3: Or seven habits of, you know, et cetera. And there's some good wisdom in that stuff. But the main drive, I think, why a lot of people are reading this is so that they can be happy. But the reality is they will not have joy.
4: No. Well, it's back to focusing on self.
3: Exactly.
4: How can I do this so I can be a better person? Forget about yourself. Follow the nudge and you'll live in the fog. You'll live in the favor
3: of God.
4: You live in the promise of Romans 8:20, where he says, when you live for me, when you live for my purpose to seek and save the lost, I'll make everything in your life work together for you. That's the end of fear.
3: Yeah.
4: No more fear.
3: Yeah.
4: Oh.
3: That's why it'd be
4: it doesn't matter.
3: Nothing.
4: It means joy every day. When Karen and I first got into sharing our faith, it happened this way. We were doing everything we could in young marriage, two little girls, okay? And we were doing everything, volunteering for everything, had no joy. We were dry. And we recognized it. We were biting at each other. We said, something's wrong here.
3: So the you were Christians.
4: Yeah, we were Christians.
3: You were going to church.
4: All my life. And my dad was a churchman, and I knew how to do that. So we were volunteering. We're doing it all. We had no joy. I looking back now, I think we were trying to earn God's love. And we can't earn God's love. That's a joke. Anyway, We started praying for joy. God, we want joy. That became our number one topic in our prayers. Not 2 weeks later, we were at the 50th anniversary of Santa Ana First Assembly of God. It's now called the Chamber.
3: Yeah, you're absolutely right. And also, I want to let people out there know, in addition to these wonderful resources that Barry's been talking about, on our website, we have a training video for business owners, faith in the workplace, how you can legally evangelize your employees, your customers, your community.
4: This is great.
3: We have a book called Reclaim Your School, How to Legally Evangelize Public Schools, information about how you can legally evangelize in public places. And by the way, if you have any kickback, contact us. God has given us 37 offices coast to coast to defend you without charge in responding to the call of living your faith and sharing your faith for such a time as this. Barry, we could go on and on.
4: We could.
3: This has been a great program. God bless you and the work you're doing.
4: You're one of the most amazing people in my life. I love your heart. You inspire me. Thank you.
3: Well, double ditto. Double ditto, brother. Thank you. Keep it up.
4: You bet.
3: Appreciate it. So, folks, there you have it. It's our God-given freedoms we're talking about. Now, let's choose to keep them. 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

0: Hey, Dad.
1: Hey, Emily. You look like you're feeling worse. Why don't you go lay down?
0: No, it's just a cold. I'll be all right. Is it okay if Matthew comes in for a drink?
1: Sure. Hey, Matthew.
2: Hi, Mr. Jones.
1: Good timing. I need your help.
0: Ours? What are you doing?
1: I'm trying out a new recipe. Sit down. See if this clears up your head, Em.
0: A new recipe? Oh, no, Dad.
1: No comments, at least until you try it. Here. There you go. So tell me, what do you think?
2: Water, please.
1: You don't like it?
0: Let's talk about the word like for a minute, Dad.
2: No offense, Mr. Jones, but what exactly is this stuff?
1: Well, it's chili, of course.
0: Chili?
1: Yes, chili. You really didn't know.
2: Well, I guess it's sort of chili-like in color and texture.
0: But what's this lumpy stuff?
1: Cornmeal. That's the brilliant part, don't you see? Our family likes to put corn chips in chili. But the problem is that the chili to corn chip ratio is always changing. Either you need more chili because you put in too many corn chips, or you constantly need to refresh the corn chip supply in your bowl. So I thought, hey, why not make something that gives you the perfect synthesis of taste? A pre-mixed chili and corn chip meal. Hassle-free and ready to eat.
2: Oh, well, that's a great idea, Mr. Jones.
1: You really think so?
2: Sure. In theory.
1: In theory. Now you're just trying not to hurt my feelings. Come on, Emily. You don't worry about things like diplomacy. Give it to me straight.
0: Well, Dad, to be honest, this is one of those times when you've thought things over just a little too much, and in doing that, missed the point.
1: Oh. So what point did I miss?
0: Well, the whole point of corn chips and chili is to give it some crunch.
1: Crunch. Yeah, that makes sense.
0: And another thing, Dad. There's supposed to be like a zing to it.
1: Zing?
0: Yeah, zing. What did you put in the chili part of the chili?
1: Well, what you would expect, I guess. Beans, hamburger meat, tomatoes, the usual.
0: What about chili powder?
1: I put a teaspoon in. You know how chili powder makes me get all sweaty on my forehead? So I cut back. Besides, it was all we had left.
0: A teaspoon? What's the recipe call for?
1: Well, let's see, 2 to 4 tablespoons.
0: Aha. So you don't have much chili powder in it at all. I don't think you can call it chili without chili powder, Dad.
1: Well, when you're right, you're right. I'll call your mom to pick up more at the store.
2: We can go to the store to get some, and I can get a drink.
0: Good idea. Dad, don't touch anything until we get back.
1: Gotcha. And thanks for being honest with me, Emily. I count on that. You saved me a lot of embarrassment at the church meeting tonight.
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2: So, you really tell your dad what you think?
0: Of course. Don't you tell your dad what you think?
2: Yeah, but not the way you do it. You're blunt. I don't think my dad would handle blunt very well. He might think I was being disrespectful.
0: In my family, being straightforward and honest is the highest form of respect.
2: Yeah, well, that sounds good in theory.
0: In theory? Like my dad's chili was a good idea? In theory?
2: Something like that. Oh, here comes Barrett. You may want to warn him about your dad's chili.
0: Oh, in the bushes, quick!
2: What? What's wrong with you?
0: Barrett is walking Priscilla Peterson home from band practice.
2: So?
0: This is so cute. I think Barrett really likes her.
2: Great. So why are we hiding in the bushes?
0: Because they're having a private conversation and they won't have it if they see us.
2: Isn't that spying?
0: It's not spying. I'm staying out of the way so he won't feel embarrassed about being seen with Priscilla in front of his little sister. We mustn't ruin the moment.
2: I'm going to think through what you just said and come back with a good reason why it's still spying. Give me a minute.
0: Shh. Here they come.
4: Your trombone solo was really good today, Barrett.
5: Thanks. Your flute playing was really, flute-like.
4: Thanks. Well, I guess I'll see you tomorrow.
5: Yeah, I will be seen. Tomorrow, I mean. See ya.
4: Bye.
2: So your big romantic moment is over. Can we go now?
0: Yeah, he needs a lot of work. Oh, wait! Here comes somebody else.
8: Well, well, well. If it isn't Barrett, skinny as a carrot, mangy like a ferret.
5: Huh? Oh, hi, Jay.
8: Was that your girlfriend?
5: Nobody said she's my girlfriend.
8: Yeah, sure. As if Priscilla Peterson would go for a skinny as a carrot, mangy like a ferret guy like you.
5: I don't know what she'd go for, and I don't really care.
8: Yeah. Oh, I mean, that's a good thing. I mean, since nobody likes a loser who plays the trombone.
5: I guess not. Look, Jay, why don't you go home and search for your brain? I think you left it in your sock drawer.
8: As if I'd keep my brain in a sock drawer. Come on.
5: Snappy comeback, Jay. Good job. Let's continue this witty repartee later, okay?
8: Let's say we continue our rippy wet toupee right here and right now, huh? Huh?
0: That's it, Jay. Leave my brother alone.
5: Emily? Emily? Matthew? Where'd you come from? Sorry, Barrett.
8: Oh, so little sister has to come save her big brother.
5: No, Emily.
0: You amaze me, Jay. You really do.
8: I do?
0: I thought the traditional school bully was just a stereotype, but I guess I was wrong.
8: I guess you were. What's she talking about, Barrett?
5: Beats me.
0: I'm talking about you working out your own insecurities by picking on my brother. Is it a threat to you that he plays a brass instrument? Is that it?
8: Oh, no,
0: Or maybe it's that he has the maturity to recognize his first love before you've even gone beyond the cooties stage.
5: First what?
0: Emily?
8: Priscilla has cooties?
0: Apparently, you still believe that being overly aggressive will get you somewhere in life. Well, you just remember this, Jay, and remember it well. It's the sensitive artists in the world, like my brother here, who inspire greatness in people, not nearsighted, overgrown, pickle-headed bullies like yourself. Right, Matthew?
5: Oh, look at the time. I really need to get home now. See you guys later.
0: Matthew? Matthew! Anyway, let that be a lesson to you. I'm going now for chili powder.
8: Wow. What's up with your sister, Barrett?
5: I don't know. She does this kind of thing every now and then.
8: All right. Well, see you tomorrow.
5: Yeah, see ya.
8: Ha, sisters.

0: Well, I'm glad James Abuse didn't put you off practicing your trombone.
1: Is Matthew still with you? I need to talk to him.
0: Talk to him? Isn't there something you want to say to me?
1: No, I don't think so.
0: Hello, Barrett. I think a thank you would be appropriate.
1: Thank you? For what?
0: For defending you from Jay.
1: Oh, is that what you did? Funny, I thought you embarrassed yourself and me by throwing a tirade at Jay.
0: A tirade? Barrett, he would have trounced you if I hadn't jumped out of the bushes to save you.
1: Yeah, the bushes. What were you doing in there?
0: Trying to give you and Priscilla a little private time. And boy, could I give you some pointers about her.
1: Not interested.
0: You need help, Barrett.
1: Nah, I need you to leave me alone so I can practice.
2: Oh, Emily, just the person I was looking for. Try some of this. It's a new batch of chili.
0: Sure. You see, Barrett, Dad knows how to seek and take advice.
2: What do you think? Honestly.
1: Em, honestly.
3: I need ice water. Ice water!
2: Does that mean she liked it or not?
1: I'm sure she loved it. I think you should make her eat the whole bowl.
0: Hi, Matthew. I've been looking for you all day. Where have you been?
1: Busy.
0: What are you working on?
1: A birthday card.
0: A birthday card? This is a lot of technical stuff for a birthday card.
1: It's a special kind of card.
0: Really? Who's it for?
1: Barrett.
0: Barrett? My brother Barrett? But his birthday isn't for another 3 months.
1: It's not for Barrett's birthday. It's for Barrett to give to someone for her birthday.
0: Aha! Her? Priscilla Peterson? Her birthday is this week. So what's that have to do with you?
1: He wanted me to rig this card up so that a digital recording would go off when she opens it. Here, I'll show you.
0: Is that Barrett playing?
1: Yeah, but wait. This isn't any old musical birthday card. I've mixed in a separate track with Barrett's voice.
4: Happy birthday, Priscilla. I hope you're really chilla. Today we remember when you were a newborn baby, and everyone is celebrating, kinda. Maybe I could have called you on the phone, but I was so very excited about the day you were born, I thought that you'd like it better if you heard it on my trombone.
0: Oh, my. Oh, goodness. Barrett can't give that card to Priscilla Peterson.
1: What? Sure he can. I'll have it ready by tomorrow morning.
0: No, Matthew, that's the worst thing he could do.
1: Worst thing? What's wrong with it?
0: Barrett's never gonna win Priscilla's heart with this. It's not what a girl wants. A girl wants to be swept off her feet. She wants romance.
1: But I don't think Barrett was going for romance. We're too young to be talking about things like romance.
0: No offense, Matthew, but you're a boy. I don't think you know what a girl wants.
1: And you would?
0: Yes. In case you haven't noticed, I'm a girl.
1: Yeah, but you're not a normal girl. You're like my great-aunt Margaret trapped in a girl's body.
0: Oh, that better be a compliment.
1: I love my great-aunt Margaret. Most of the time.
0: Maybe.
1: Hey, what are you doing?
0: You use this thing to record Barrett's trombone, right?
1: Yeah, but...
0: And you can put any track on that card.
1: Sure, but...
0: Then I need you to help me, Matthew. We're going to do Barrett a favor. We're going to change that card. What if we took his happy birthday and changed it around a little?
1: You mean like this?
4: Happy birthday, happy
0: but
4: birthday.
0: But lower. Pitch it lower.
4: Happy birthday, happy birthday.
0: In fact, let's pitch everything he says lower. And that song's gotta go.
1: But it's Barrett's song.
0: Yeah, I know. That's why it's got to go. Let's see what Mr. Whitaker has around here.
1: His music and sound effects discs are over there.
0: Aha! Trombones! Let's try one of these. Let's use one of those.
1: You're kidding.
0: Ooh, with a drum track.
1: Oh, brother.
0: Okay, that's it. Let's hear the whole thing together.
5: Happy birthday, baby. I'm so very excited that you were born.
0: I love it. It's playful. It suggests the relationship has a future.
1: Is that what it suggests?
0: Don't overthink it, Matthew. When it comes to matters of the heart, you need to go with your gut.
1: Heart, gut, whatever. I just don't think this is a good idea.
0: Well, you'll see after she opens the card. I'll give it to Barrett tonight.
1: No, not just yet. I still gotta work on the final mix. I can hand it off to him tomorrow.
0: Okay, but tell him to give it to her on the way home from band practice.
1: Why then?
0: To give them optimum private time.
1: And so you can hide in the bushes and watch?
0: Right. Oh, and just make sure you seal the envelope so he doesn't know until she opens it. I can imagine his surprise.
1: Me too.

0: 51. Take it from the top, along with 11 other adventures. You can also write to us at Adventures in Odyssey, Colorado Springs, Colorado, 80995. 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Our cast included Christina Pacelli, Zach Callison, Andy Pessoa, and Joel McCrary. And I'm Chris, hoping you'll join us again next time for more Adventures in Odyssey.
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1: 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I want to say thank you for listening and joining in the conversation. I'm glad you're here, everybody, because this is one of those conversations that can change the way you see your body, your family, your food, your neighborhood, and frankly, your future. Today, I want to walk you through what I call the great metabolic divergence. I want you to picture a graph on your mind, and on one side, you've got a line that stays relatively stable for years, and on the other, you've got a line that suddenly bends upward around 1980 and just keeps climbing. And that curve isn't just a statistic. It's not just a public health information that's collecting dust in some policy office. That line represents real people. I'm talking about real fatigue, real diabetes, real heart disease, real joint pain, real medical debt. And yet, even in the middle of all that, I want to start this conversation with talking about empowering you, letting you know that your body is not broken. Your body is still this biological masterpiece. And the blueprint is still there. The physician within is still there. The issue is that the environment around you has changed faster than human biology can comfortably adapt. So let's go ahead and start with the price tag, because this number is a monster. I'm talking about $1.7 trillion. That is the estimated yearly economic burden tied to obesity and related chronic diseases in the United States. And that includes direct medical spending, lost productivity, disability, missed work, and premature death. In direct healthcare costs alone, the burden is often estimated between $147 billion and $210 billion annually. And on an individual level, an adult living with obesity can cost the healthcare system an average of almost $3,000 more per year than a healthier peer. So when we talk about weight and blood sugar and insulin resistance, fatty liver or cardiovascular risk, we're not talking about vanity. We're talking about one of the biggest economic drags in modern American life. It's a $1 trillion weight that's hanging from the ankles of our entire country. Now, here's where the story gets really interesting, because if this were simply about human weakness or laziness or some collapse in character, we'd expect to see similar patterns everywhere, but we don't. And that brings us to one of the most revealing comparisons in the world of metabolic health, and that is Japan versus the United States. But before we get to that, here's your friendly reminder to join in the conversation today through our hotline at 800-606-8822, or by dropping us your question or thoughts at drbob.com. 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So let's go ahead and talk about this. If you want a living example of the great metabolic divergence, look at Japan. Adult obesity in Japan sits at roughly 4%. In the United States, that figure has climbed beyond 40%. I'm talking about a tenfold increase between Japan and the United States. Now, that's no small difference. That is a metabolic canyon. And no, I do not buy the lazy explanation that one country just has more willpower than the other. I'm not interested in shaming language, and I'm not interested in pretending your metabolism is a moral referendum. Your body is always responding to signals. It responds to light and movement and sleep and stress and your food, your social rhythm, your environmental chemistry, and just your daily design. And in Japan, many of those signals still support the body's natural intelligence. But in America, too many of those signals work against us. So in Japan, walking is often built into daily life. In much of America, movement has to be scheduled or planned or dressed for or driven to and squeezed in. In Japan, portions tend to be smaller when we're talking about food, and the food culture often preserves structure and ritual, and stopping before you've engulfed yourself in calories. In the United States, the average person consumes about 200 more calories per day, and that's often from highly processed foods that are engineered to keep your appetite humming long after your true nutritional needs have been met. In Japan, obesity-related economic costs are estimated at around $50 billion, roughly 1% of the gross domestic product. And we're talking about in the U.S., it's over a trillion, almost $2 trillion. In the U.S., the direct and indirect burden swells into a vastly larger share of the national productivity in the healthcare spending. So when you look and you hear about this graph that we're going to talk about with my special guest today, don't think, what's wrong with people? Ask the better question, which is, what happened to the environment surrounding the human? Because that's where the real truth starts to emerge. There's a moment on this graph that matters. It's a pivot point. It's a fork in the road. Around 1980, the obesity curve in the United States begins to rise in a way that should make every physician, parent, policymaker, and patient stop and stare at it. And you're asking, why 1980? It wasn't because our genes suddenly changed. It wasn't because millions of Americans woke up and collectively decided to sabotage themselves. This was the beginning of a major cultural and institutional shift. And we're talking about the dietary guidelines for Americans that push the population towards a lower fat, higher carbohydrate framework that, in practice, often translated into more refined grains, refined sugars, and more processed healthy products, and less respect for food quality and metabolic individuality. At the same time, high fructose corn syrup was moving into the food supply. Packaged foods exploded and convenience became king. Shelf life started outranking cellular life. And this is the moment when the graph becomes a warning sign that great metabolic divergence wasn't born in a gym. It was born in policy, in manufacturing, agriculture, in design. It was born when industrial efficiency stopped serving human physiology and started overriding it. And that brings me to the institutional side of the story, because if we're going to understand why this happened, we have to be honest about the architecture behind it. First, there's the subsidy policy. We started subsidizing commodity crops like corn, soy, and wheat, which became the backbone of ultra-processed, calorie-dense foods. Second, we have the engineered foods. Modern food science has become remarkably skilled at finding the so-called bliss point. And then third, there's the urban design. And this is the one that gets overlooked all the time. We built large parts of the American landscape around the car and not the human body. Sidewalks disappeared. Destinations spread out. The drive-through got easier to go through. A daily movement became optional instead of automatic. Now, here's the part that I really want to drive home, and that's that the graph is not destiny. You're not a statistic. You're not condemned by a zip code that you live in. It's the pantry that you grew up with and the misinformation you absorbed in the 80s and the 90s and the 2000s. You still have agency. You still have that adapted intelligence. You still have that physician within. And maybe we start with more strength and more sleep and less ultra-processed input, more sunlight, more rhythm, more recovery, more intention. That's not deprivation. That is restoration. So, again, when we come back, I'm going to have a special guest join us to talk about this graph and more on how we can build up your long-term resilience. I'm Dr. Adam Brockman, hosting the Dr. Bob Martin Show, part of Health Talk America at healthtalkamerica.com. 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

0: Welcome back to the Dr. Bob Martin Show, everyone. Dr. Adam Brockman here. And today, we're going to do something a little different. Now, I want to talk about a graph that I've been staring at for the last 48 hours. And honestly, I have some questions. So if you look at the obesity curves of the last 60 years, Japan is essentially a flat line. They're industrialized. They have convenience foods, convenient markets, ultra-processed foods, and they have a high-stress corporate culture. And yet their obesity rate barely moves. And meanwhile, here in America, we went from about 13% in 1960, as far as the obesity rate goes, to over 40% today. And get this, we did it while building a multi-billion dollar so-called wellness industry. And also, you know, fall into that is your health foods, your supplements. Basically, we are spending more to get sicker. So I want to bring back a man who has helped us look upstream at structural forces that are doing this to us. So joining me today again is Dr. David Heitman. And Dr. David, he's my go-to for wellness tech, and he's become a regular on the show with his health insights. So he's a longtime friend of mine and a colleague of mine. So I want to welcome Dr. David Heitman back to the Dr. Bob Martin Show. How are you today, Dr. David?
1: Amazing. Thank you. Couldn't be more excited to talk about this.
0: So Dr. David, so you made this graph so people could see this in plain sight. So let's start with this Japan anomaly. They have all the trappings of modern life, like I mentioned, the stress, the long hours, and also the technology, but their obesity curve doesn't follow ours. So what do you think is that single biggest variable that that basically we're getting lost here in America?
1: Yeah, it's crazy. I mean, we're on a spending rocket ship here in America, and Japan has flatlined both their spending and their obesity. Like, they don't spend hardly any money on supplements or weight loss programs. And so to me, like, it just clicked in my head after watching a YouTube video. I was like, I need to really, like, chart this out for my own brain. And what ended up happening was a whole cultural thought process that I would have never really fully expected. It's been hinted at in my whole career of treating patients. But Japan has this aspect where it's grandmother wisdom. And we went the other way. We went to corporate agriculture wisdom. And there was a very clear split in the 70s and 80s, which I want to talk about. But I think for the most part, America has this obsession with transaction, food as fuel. They've got, everything is about optimization and macros. And Japan is all about, like, sitting around together and truly that grandmother wisdom when it comes to their food. And so there's some really key differences in their culture that really are the foundation of what they do differently than what America does.
0: Yeah, and I find this fascinating. We keep trying to solve this problem, and we blame it on individual willpower, but Japan proves that when the environment is designed for health, the individual doesn't have to fight so hard for it. So here we are, it's like swimming upstream in this monsoon, and here they are, have this very calm pond, if you will. So we're seeing this massive divergence, which you mentioned, starting, let's say, right around 1980. Do you think, Dr. David, was this a sudden shift in human biology, or did something in our agriculture, in our economy, the policies there, essentially marinate the American public into this metabolic trap?
1: Well, I can guarantee we didn't suddenly genetically change from a biological organism standpoint. It was 100% a policy change because, right, if it was a biological change, the Japanese would have changed as well. And so 1977 for me was the defining year we changed our food pyramid, and a series of reasonable decisions got made by reasonable people. Farmers wanted to sell more corn. Politicians wanted cheaper food so that more people were not starving. Scientists wanted longer shelf life. And so what ended up happening in 1977 is the Agricultural Board started lobbying for a food pyramid that was significantly different. And we demonized fat. We subsidized corn. We included high fructose corn syrup and preservatives into everything with the correct intent of trying to do all of those objectives. No one was malicious in that thought process. And it was an experiment on the American public that we didn't know we were doing, which was the unfortunate thing that as an experiment, you should have a controlled end. And we didn't. We're still on this rocket ship just going.
0: Mm-hmm. And exactly. And so here we are. You can't tell me 300 million people just lost the discipline right at that same exact moment in history. So what you're saying is we've changed the fuel source of the nation. We're talking about the high fructose corn syrup. We got the subsidies for processed grains. And then we wonder why, you know, our engine, our internal clock is starting to tick a little bit yep. harder. So here's the topic that we need to discuss. In America's wellness industry grew at that exact same rate as the obesity epidemic. So do you think our health system has become economically dependent on our continued metabolic dysfunction?
1: Yeah, absolutely. It's a big trap that we don't even know we're in. And the economy needs us to not lose weight. The economy needs us to keep on the same path because otherwise all of those industries would collapse. And so we built a system around the problem, not the solution. Japan has built their system around the solution rather than the problem. And that little difference there is everything from a policy all the way down to how we think about food, how we move about our day, and what we think the solutions actually need to be versus what Japan thinks is they actually don't really even think about it. They don't have to think about it.
0: Yeah. And that's just it's part of their daily life. So I want you to explain the graph just a little bit more detail. So maybe for the listeners, they can actually visualize what exactly is taking place.
1: Yeah, pre-1980 is essentially our obesity rate and our spending on health and wellness products. That's including weight loss programs, supplements, all of those sorts of categories, was almost the same as Japan. And then suddenly in 1980, there's this huge inflection point up. And since then, we raised up to about $80 billion in spending on supplements and weight loss programs. And Japan is still sitting around the same flat line of $1 billion to $5 billion that they've always spent on their food and health and nutrition. And so you see this chart, and it's actually almost hard to look at the chart simply because America is so far out of the norm compared to everyone else that you have to like really zoom out on this chart, and the lines for Japan almost just melt together and go to the bottom of the graph where you can barely see them. And then there's America with these big blue lines just going up and to the right, almost like a economic chart that you want to see. But in this case, we don't want to see that.
0: Yeah, absolutely. And for folks at home that are listening, you want to check out this the chart, I encourage you, we're going to post it on our website, which is at drbob.com. That's spelling out the word doctor, D-O-C-T-O-R, bob.com. There you can see Dr. David Heitman's his graph that he made talking about our obesity epidemic and comparing it to Japan's, which has essentially had the same curve for years, where ours continues to spike, where we went from what I mentioned earlier, the rate of obesity was somewhere around 13% in 1960, and we're floating well over 40% now, and that continues to climb. So this is something that we need to address.
1: 40% and 6 out of 10 people have a chronic disease now, whereas before, absolutely. I mean, it all wraps together of, you know, healthcare spending didn't make the chart just simply because I was trying to keep it real simple, but man, that has escalated way past mm-hmm. that.
0: Yeah, and that's the next chart that I think I need to focus on, right, Dr. David? Okay, so we do have to take a quick break, and folks, I want you to go ahead and stick around with us. We got a lot more to discuss this hour with talking about this obesity epidemic. I'm here with Dr. David Heitman, and folks, don't go anywhere. You're listening to the Dr. Bob Martin Show.

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0: Welcome back. You're listening to the Dr. Bob Martin Show. I'm Dr. Adam Brockman, and Dr. Bob and I, we're all about helping you live smarter and thrive naturally, and also teaching you to become your own best doctor most of the time. And if you've got questions about your health, we encourage your participation in the show and your own health, and you can reach us at our toll-free hotline, which is 800-606-8822. Again, that's 800-606-8822. That's where you'll find Dr. Bob and I, two licensed physicians, and we're standing by to help you unlock your best self. Okay, today we're talking with Dr. David Heitman about the American obesity epidemic, and he came up with this great graph to show exactly how we keep on climbing, and yet, as comparison, Japan, with all the modern conveniences, stay about the same rate as they've been for the last 40 plus years. So this is ultimate irony. So we're talking about that we have more access to health and so-called health care, but we're still sold on this fix by the same corporate structures that profit from, say, everything from the flu to these metabolic disorders, which ultimately cause a great deal of this obesity. So we need to actually sell or solve true metabolic health. And so, Dr. David, in Japan, movement is just, it's a byproduct of living. It's built into a walk to the train station or the commute or to their local supermarket. In the U.S., movement is basically, it's a chore that we schedule at the gym. So I want you to let our listeners know, how does this structural difference in movement change that long-term metabolic set point for most people?
1: Yeah, this is really cool, where thankfully the research has actually shown this time and time again for the past 30 years. 45 minutes in the gym does not replace the 24 hours of living, right? And there's a really cool concept called the NEAT program, and it's groundbreaking research from Mayo, and it really shows all about how just regular movement through the day burns more calories, is better for your metabolism, better overall for your health, by just fidgeting and moving and chewing gum and taking the stairs and all of these little things that add up that Americans stopped doing, just period. Japanese culture has, you know, mobility things everywhere. You can see little bars that people are rubbing themselves up against for self-massage and all sorts of cool cultural things that have lasted through the industrialization. And so this is where they don't think about exercise like Americans do and label it as exercise. They just culturally move a little bit more. They sit down into deeper squatting positions. Their beds are low off the ground, so they have to get that hip hinge going. And all as a result of all of that, they just feel better. They have more energy.
0: Yeah, and I think here we've made movement and extracurricular activity rather than that requirement for life. And when you have to buy a membership just to use your legs, that system's already broken. You know, we can walk to our mailbox, we can do these type of things. And your body, it was designed to be in motion and not a sedentary computer operator that visits this the sweat box, you know, the gym for 30 minutes a day.
1: There was a fascinating other finding that I found when I was digging into this, is that elevator companies can't make it in Japan because no one wants to take the elevator there. And so it just random, you know, culturally, they are that different.
0: I mean, you know, most of us in America, the elevator is the first thing we look for when we go into a building that's more than two stories high, right?
1: Yep.
0: So that is pretty interesting. I find that very interesting. So let's talk about the food itself. We talk often about the show about these hyper palatable engineered foods, and I want to talk just briefly, how much of this is that lack of willpower, and how much of it is just our food system has been scientifically hacked, so to speak, to bypass these natural hunger signals that our body has, and we just want to keep eating and eating.
1: Yeah, the good news is that it's not our problem. It's the science problem. And they've really figured out how to hack our biology. Our willpower is actually pretty strong. But at 10 o'clock at night, the $50 billion industry of food science has really won in the hyperpalatability. And I love this word as a difference between ultra-processed versus hyperpalatability, because what the science is showing is that we can eat up to three times as much food before our body even recognizes that we're eating the food. And that's where the science actually, like, they're doing their job of making something taste so good that we don't even have the feedback system and the biology to recognize that we're eating that food. It just tastes so good.
0: Yeah, and a lot of times that's the, you know, you've always heard the joke kind of, oh, you know, eating a whole sleeve of Oreos. Well, that's not just that's not just something that we're like, oh, yeah, that's we're just that hungry. No, absolutely not. It's just because we don't have that switch to turn it off after we eat two or three or whatever it is. And I'm not saying, you know, to avoid Oreos altogether. If you can, that's great. But it's also one of those things that, you know, folks need to hear. You're not failing your diet necessarily. Your diet is designed to fail you. When these food scientists, they're paid to find that bliss point that overrides your brain's on full signal. That's not a snack. That becomes, if you will, Dr. David, a bioweapon, right?
1: Yes. It's infiltrated in the science is so narrow that they know when you want a chip that 4 to 7 crunches is exactly what your brain needs for maximal, you know, neurotransmitter processing of you wanting more, right? Because if it's more than that, then you feel like you're chewing on cardboard. If it's less than that, you're not satisfied. And so they have all of these metrics measured out, deep studies to prove to overcome your biology. And whereas Japan has a culture that is exact opposite, where they eat slowly, they eat together, they have rituals behind things. They don't even think about overeating simply because they take their time, and it allows that biology to catch up with, you know, you don't have to feel bad about eating a few Oreos because they're only going to eat one or two of them simply because the everything that ate before the Oreos told their biology that they were full. And so they get satisfied with the two Oreos rather than eating the whole sleeve.
0: Mm-hmm. Yeah. And this is something that, you know, we need to take a short break. But when we come back, I want to talk about how Japan, it's taught to them at a very early age about just food literacy. And it's an important conversation to have because it's something that is completely ignored here in the United States. So listeners, we need to take a quick break. But again, the health conversation doesn't stop here. If you've got pressing questions about your health or you need wellness tips or anything health related, Dr. Bob and I are just phone call away at 800-606-8822. Again, that's 800-606-8822. And if you can't get enough of what we're talking about today, I want you to dive into our entire podcast library at drbob.com or healthtalkamerica.com. 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You can replay your favorites or catch up on shows that you've missed. 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All right, we got to take a short break, but when we come back with Dr. David Heitman, we're going to get into Japan's school lunch system. 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

0: Welcome back. 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Today, I'm talking with Dr. David Heitman, and we're talking about a graph that he created just to basically show people the difference between our obesity curve over the last 40 years and Japan's. And again, we're talking about two cultures that have a lot of the same similarities as far as we have access to convenient foods, we have access to the same type of healthcare options. But the difference is the cultural significance of how Japan eats happens right there in the classroom. So this is what I want to talk about next, Dr. David. If we're looking at Japan's school lunch system, I find it kind of legendary. They teach this food literacy and portion control from an early age, as early as five. So I want to talk about how much of this obesity curve in this graph is being baked in during childhood via sometimes our current school lunch programs.
1: Yeah, I mean, I've got a great story on this one, that when my kids were younger, before we actually started homeschooling, we went and we got the privilege to go to the lunchroom with our kids. And as I was walking down the food line, they definitely had a pride in themselves of that they were the advanced food of Wisconsin for school lunch. And they literally had a tray of raw broccoli florets sitting there. Some old apples, some pruny apples, and some black bananas is sitting in a tray next to the French fries, the tater tots, and the pizza, of course. So did the kids choose that? Absolutely not. It was a very eye-opening experience for me that these people were very proud of their lunch program and incorporating all of the healthy stuff, right? But in Japan, as a stark contrast, the kids are actually involved in the processing of the food for their school lunch. They actually are required to serve their peers. So it's actually the children themselves leading the charge and learning how to actually properly prep their food. They actually sit down with their teachers. It's a community there where is stark difference of, you know, industrialized food and big trays here in America where the kids have no idea where it comes from. It's just some sort of magical pan that sits in front of them. And there's no opportunity for them to get involved and even see where their food comes. They just can massively shovel it onto their plate kind of thing.
0: Mm-hmm. Yeah. We're feeding our children the very things that guarantee that lifetime of chronic illness, which again we mentioned it was 6 out of 10, 60% of Americans deal with some type of a chronic illness or disease. And so we're doing this in the name of convenience and also cost cutting. So we're sitting here, we're mortgaging our children's health for a cheaper bottom line, and that starts obviously in the school cafeteria. But beyond the calories, what about this invisible stuff? What roles do you see that the endocrine disruptors and the environmental toxins play in this divergence? And is our environment being programmed for our cells to just store fat?
1: Yeah, I mean, that's exactly it. Our environment programs our cells. You said it perfectly, where the other thing that we can't measure is the chemical effect of things. It's easy to measure steps. It's easy to measure calories. We change those things and we try to improve it outcomes. But if there's a BPA and it is an estrogen disruptor, and, you know, 30 years after that child is, you know, fed from a plastic bottle formula, that's really hard to measure. And so all of these ingredients that have been going into our food system for 40 years, we're just now starting to think, oh, maybe that there's something wrong with them. And so it's one of the least talked about things in nutrition. What kind of farming residue do we have on our ingredients? Is the glyphosate sticking to things? Is there plastics that are integrating in when you microwave that thing? Is it soaking in all of those chemicals into your food? And the answer is yes. We just don't know fully what the effects are. We just know it is affecting us clearly because that's what the graph shows.
0: And this is that invisible hand of the epidemic that we're talking about. If your hormones are being hijacked by the chemicals in your water, the plastic, the microplastics, and also in your foods, you can't count calories, and just look at it like you're blue in the face, and your body's still holding on to that weight. It's the signaling error as well. And so we're talking about calories and these disruptors that are out there. So Dr. Dave, we just got about a minute or so before break, but if the American environment is rigged against us, how can we individually reclaim our health? What do you think are some structural changes a person can make today to mimic that Japanese metabolic resilience that they have?
1: Well, if we're just talking the school lunch thing, make lunch for your kids. Take the time to get them involved in the process. Start early, start them young, start to teach them how to wield a knife and cut their food and get them going. So it's as simple as that.
0: That's a good place to start. So again, we're talking with Dr. David Heitman about a graph that he made that shows the obesity epidemic in the United States. And I want to discuss that just a little bit further when we come back from break. You're listening to the Dr. Bob Martin Show. Don't go anywhere. Hi, it's Dr. Adam Brockman. We talk about health every week. When your joints hurt, everything hurts. You lose that freedom to move and bend and stretch and do the things you love. 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

0: Welcome back. You're listening to the Dr. Bob Martin Show. I'm Dr. Adam Brockman, and we've hit our home stretch with Dr. David Heitman. And Dr. David, again, thanks for being a voice of reason and also creating this great graph that shows basically our what we need to take a look at and change as far as this epidemic, this obesity epidemic in the United States. So, Dr. David, I want you to explain one last time so everybody listening can visualize this graph. What exactly the best way to move forward with this information that you've created, and what exactly is that information?
1: Yeah, so the information is really simple. It started with this lifelong career in health and wellness and working on patients, but that realization of, wow, we buy a lot in America, and we buy a lot of weight loss stuff, and we buy a lot of supplements, and we buy a lot of stuff to try to get healthy. And when I looked at Japan, and their obesity rate was basically flat, their spending was basically flat, almost non-existent, and then you look at America starting in 1980, so rocket ship going up, and suddenly we're spending $80 billion and probably even more than that if you start counting in healthcare. And our obesity went all the way up to 41-42%, and our chronic diseases are now 6 out of 10 people. What the heck happened? And it just makes you sit there and realize in almost a dumbfounded way, because we know Japan has McDonald's, Japan has vending machines everywhere. They even have a term where they like to work themselves to death. And so they have the high stress environment that America has, and what the heck is going on? And it really just comes down to, when I was doing the research on this, it is a fundamental cultural difference of the way that they approach their life. They use all sorts of terms. If you look back in their history, ikigai, which is not about being your workforce, it's actually about finding peace in the things that you're doing. They believe in craftsmanship. They believe in slow processes. They believe in community. The Okinawans believe that you should only get to 80% full. There's all these things that they do differently than American culture does. And when you start to dive into that, it's really easy to see as Americans what we can start to do, and that there's actually a lot of hope that we don't have to, give into this. We can start making immediate changes.
0: Mm-hmm. I agree with you. And again, thanks so much for joining me again, Dr. David Heitman. And I hope you join us again soon, because it's maybe you can make a new graph for us since it's but you know, folks, here's the takeaway. Your body, you've heard me say it, your body is a biological masterpiece. It was designed

0: as well. But until our policies catch up to the science, the responsibility falls on us to build our own environments, our own microenvironments, if you will. I'm Dr. Adam Brockman. I want you to take charge of your health because that's your birthright. We'll see you next hour on Health Talk America Presents the Dr. Bob Martin Show. 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
3: News this hour from Town Hall. I'm John Scott. Israeli troops have captured a strategic mountaintop with a castle in southern Lebanon, and their deepest incursion into the country in more than a quarter century. The Israeli military announced it captured Buford Castle near the city of Nabatea. After days of intense fighting and airstrikes in nearby villages, the capture marks a major gain for Israel. The Lone Star State gearing up for a heated battle. Senate Majority Leader John Thune says it's time for Republicans in Texas to come together and put all their energy into getting Ken Paxton elected. Thune tells the Salem Radio Network he's spoken with Paxton, who is laser-focused on winning the midterm election in the fall.
4: We're making the pivot. He's all in, ready to go for the fall election and not taking any time off, already on the phone raising money and all the things you're going to have to do to be successful. But we've got to do everything we can, you know, as a party to make sure that we win this race because, you know, losing is not an option when it comes to the state of Texas and what it means for our majority.
3: Candidate Democrat James Tallarico. A new poll shedding light on which Democrats are popular with voters right now as the party looks ahead to the presidential race in 2028.
5: The new Emerson College survey finds former Transportation Secretary Pete Buttigieg leading with 18% support. He's followed by California Governor Gavin Newsom, who's at 16%. Newsom is term limited as governor. Other Democrats who may run, AOC, she's polling at 11%. Pennsylvania Governor Josh Shapiro and former Vice President Kamala Harris tied at 10%. Laura Winters reporting.
3: United Airlines flight from Newark to Spain turned around mid-flight Saturday due to a possible security threat. The flight turned around because of a suspicious four-letter Bluetooth device name. More at townhall.com.
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8: Dr. Tedros Adhanom Ghebreyesus, Director General of the World Health Organization, has arrived in Congo's eastern city of Bunia, the epicenter of an outbreak of a rare type of Ebola. He says the most important thing is to listen to the people dealing with the virus.
9: Because the communities understand the problem better.
8: The WHO said Friday that authorities have reported 9

0: 906 suspected cases and 22 deaths they suspect were from Ebola. Uganda, Congo's neighbor, has confirmed at least 9 cases and 1 death. This current type of Ebola has no approved treatment or vaccine. I'm Donna Water.
1: Rare flooding along the Euphrates River in northern and the eastern Syria prompted officials to urge residents along its banks to move inland. Heavy rains led authorities to open gates at the Euphrates Dam. News and analysis at townhall.com. There's trouble in Hollywood.
2: On-location shoot days in L.A. have plunged more than 40% since 2022, with industry jobs down over 25% and none of this year's Best Picture nominees filmed in Hollywood studios. Conservatives argue the collapse reflects overregulation, high taxes, and aggressive union pressures driving production out of California. They say states and countries offering lower costs and fewer restrictions are winning business, while L.A. loses jobs and investment. The conservative view? Unless policymakers cut red tape and compete for production, Hollywood's slide and its economic fallout will continue. Ron Taylor reporting.
1: Broadway's biggest night approaching with the Tony.
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7: Good morning, everyone, or good afternoon, wherever you are in this beautiful world today. Dr. Adam Brockman here, and I want you to take a second and just look in the mirror. No, really, I want you to stop what you're doing and take a look. What you're seeing isn't just a body. It's not just a collection of bone or skins and a few liters of blood. You're looking at a biological masterpiece. You are the result of billions of years of refined evolutionary architecture. You are self-healing, you're self-regulating, you're a high-performance machine. But here's the problem. Most of us are treating that built-in design like a 1998 flip phone when we should be running the most sophisticated software on the planet. And for years, we've been told that food is just fuel. Calories in, calories out. But that myth is finally starting to crack. We're living in a golden age of health optimization where modern science is validating ancient secrets that cultures have respected for generations. And when we talk about metabolic health and the way modern food can hijack appetite and create food noise, we're really talking about whether we support or scramble your body's blueprint. And that's why we need to move from the pharmacy in the cabinet to the pharmacy in the pantry. And today we're talking about one of the most fascinating software updates for your system. I'm talking about mushrooms. And we're not talking about the stuff you throw on pizza, though those are delicious. We're diving into what I want to call the fungal frontier. They're not just plants. They're actually closer to animals as far as DNA goes. Did you know that? They are also nature's biological data packets. They contain information that helps guide your immune system, and it supports healthy brain signaling. It nudges your metabolism in a better direction. So I want you to sit back, grab your favorite brew, and let's dive into why functional mushrooms may be one of the most exciting ways to support your internal operating system. And if you want to join in the conversation, here's your invitation. You can do that by going to drbob.com. Again, it's spelling out the word doctor, D-O-C-T-O-R-Bob.com, or by calling our hotline, which is 800-606-8822. Again, that's 800-606-8822. So let's go ahead and start today with the heavy hitter. And I'm talking about lion's mane. I like to call this the neuroarchitect. And for the longest time, the conventional medical model told us that once your brain cells are gone, they're gone. They said that the brain you have is the brain you're stuck with as you age. Well, that old school thinking is being challenged in a very big way. If we're observing how certain cultures seem to maintain impressive mental clarity well into later into life, likely because of their daily habits and their lower metabolic chaos and their less ultra-processed foods, this all starts to shape their terrain. And it really helps the entire body, the brain included. And this emerging research has added to the case that lion's mane may support nerve growth factors, that's NGF, and other pathways that are involved in brain resilience. So if we think of NGF as the software engineer for your neurons, it doesn't just help protect the brain, it may help support the wiring. And that's where this gets exciting. Instead of accepting brain fog as some inevitable badge of aging, we can start asking smarter questions about nourishment or inflammation or blood sugar stability. And then we can target support. And when you take lion's mane, you aren't just taking a vitamin. You're giving your nervous system raw material and signaling support that may help maintain cognition, focus, and clarity. It's about more than just memory. It's about taking care of your internal operating system. Now, let's talk about energy. And I'm not talking about jittery, three cups of coffee kind of energy that leaves you crashing at 2 p.m. We're talking about deep cellular ATP production. We're talking about a mushroom known as cordyceps. But here's where it gets really interesting. There's growing discussion around circadian timing and when certain compounds may best support recovery, energy, and resilience. And most people think when you take cordyceps in the morning, you do it for a boost. And that may still make sense for some people, but there's a bigger conversation here about timing and in your sleep quality and your cell function that all work together. And that's because cordyceps doesn't just give you energy. It appears to support how your cells, the mitochondria, the power plants of those cells, use oxygen and produce usable energy. It's like upgrading the engine in your car to run more efficiently. And when your timing, your sleep, and your metabolic rhythm are all aligned, you wake up feeling more restored with less food noise and better blood sugar stability the next day. And this is what I mean by talking about ancient wisdom meets modern technology. We've known about cordyceps for centuries, but only now do we have the tools to better understand when and how it may fit into a smarter longevity strategy for your physiology. So if lion's mane is the architect and cordyceps is that engine, then turkey tail is the security detail. But it's not an aggressive shoot first and ask questions later kind of security. We spent too much time trying to fight our environment. So I want to shift your perspective for a second. Your immune system shouldn't be just an army. it should be an intelligence agency. And turkey tail is packed with polysaccharopeptides. And we're talking PSP and PSK that provide what I call that immune IQ. It helps educate immune function and may help your white blood cells better recognize the difference between a real threat and your own healthy tissue. There's also growing interest in turkey tail as a supportive tool for immune resilience and healthy microbial balance. And this large share of your immunity, the activity is tied in the gut, and turkey tail may act like a prebiotic ally, feeding the beneficial bacteria that help to keep your self-healing system running smoothly. It's about collaboration and not conflict. So we're not fighting nature, we're trying to partner with it. So folks, we're standing at that threshold of a new era. We have the tools, the data, and the nature that has provided the software to reclaim our health. You don't have to be a victim of your genetics or the noise of that modern world. You can take control, whether it's clearing that mental fog with lion's mane or optimizing your cellular clock with cordyceps or building a smarter immune system with turkey tail. This fungal frontier is here to support your human hardware. And speaking of taking control, you're not going to want to miss the next part of this hour. I'm going to be sitting down with a longtime friend of the show, a man who has been at the forefront of clinical nutrition for decades, and that is Dr. Jim Laval. And Dr. Jim, he's going to walk us through something very special, and that is the Kyolic Specialty Series Mushroom Plus line that just got launched. And we're going to dive into how Kyolic has managed to combine the legendary power of aged garlic extract with these high-potency functional mushrooms to create a protocol that is truly special and supports metabolic health and longevity. So this is one conversation you're not going to want to miss. It's time to arm yourself with the truth and protect your future. So I want you to stay tuned. You're listening to the Dr. Bob Martin Show presented by Health Talk America. And this is Dr. Adam Brockman. And again, here's your reminder to stay connected to us. 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And that's spelling out the word doctor, D-O-C-T-O-R, bob.com. 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

0: Welcome back to the Dr. Bob Martin Show, everyone. Joining us today is our good friend and colleague, Dr. Jim LaValle. Dr. Jim, he's a clinical pharmacist and author, a board-certified clinical nutritionist, and a true health expert. He's spent over 40 years helping people decode their metabolic health. And Dr. Jim joined us today, and he's going to discuss a very exciting new product line from Wakanaga of America, and that is Kyolic Specialty Series Mushrooms Plus. Dr. Jim, it's great to have you back in the hot seat on the show. How are you today?
1: I'm good. How you doing?
0: I'm doing great, Dr. Jim. This is such exciting news from Wakanaga of America with the recent launch of Kyolic Specialty Series Mushrooms Plus. And that's why we invite you to come back on the show. I'm excited to discuss this with you today. How did this come about?
1: Well, I think, you know, Wakanaga is always looking to innovate. And where can they find, I think, you know, interesting compounds that make a difference in people's lives. And I think the step towards mushrooms, I think, is an amazing first step. You know, it's that thought of other remedies with, you know, garlic and mushrooms together. Obviously, consumers are looking for things that help them in these key categories. And then, you know, I think it's one of the hottest topics, right? I mean, functional mushrooms have exploded over the last 5 years. So, you know, three key areas, right? Sleep, brain, or, you know, like improving focus and immune function. And I think those are, you know, really, when you think about it, those are key things consumers are interested in.
0: Oh, absolutely. I think this is a game-changing type of product, Dr. Jim. You know, I've been telling listeners, we've been doing some series about how the body is this biological masterpiece. And in today's world, the masterpiece is constantly under siege. We're more stressed and distracted than any generation in recent memory, I think.
1: Yeah.
0: Seen a company like Wakanaga, who we all trust for their clinical studies, they step into this functional mushroom space. I think this is massive, and they're not just following this trend, which we know, you know, functional mushrooms are very trendy right now. They're providing at Wakanaga this precision tool with the research, the backing, and this is something that the body can actually do its job. So I want to discuss the why. Why is Kyolic doing Mushrooms Plus, and specifically these formulas with the aged garlic extract?
1: Yeah, you know, I think the first thing is that, you know, there's a lot of, as you know, when you look at botanical medicine, there's a lot of synergy that occurs between different botanical ingredients. So the thought of, you know, aged garlic or garlic with mushrooms, pretty important. I think the three areas they focused on are key areas that consumers are interested in. I mean, from ages 20 to 80. You know, the whole thought of stress, cognition, vitality, right? So I think, you know, those are the big areas is, you know, why they were interested in kind of mapping it out with aged garlic, because aged garlic applies to all those individuals as well. Different pathways, different things are going on when you combine aged garlic with these mushrooms. But I think, you know, I think it was a pretty novel idea. You know, I've talked to the scientists at Wakanaga on multiple occasions, and, you know, they're very thoughtful about what they're doing. And that's why I've respected, you know, the Wakanaga family of brands for so long, because, you know, the science is really, they lean into the science side.
0: Mm-hmm. Yeah. They're great with that. And you mentioned the word synergy. And I think that's big here. And I know in my practice, I see so many people taking this shotgun approach to supplements, if you will. You know, they take a little of this, a little of that,
1: right.
0: but and they're just shooting from the hip trying to get something to stick. And I think by pairing aged garlic extract with these mushrooms, the functional mushrooms, you're Wakanaga is creating this metabolic force multiplier. You know, you're huge in this metabolic space. So the aged garlic extract, we know it's one of the most researched garlic supplements on the planet. And then you're layering this foundation with the specific signaling, if you will, of these functional mushrooms. And I think that's hitting this biological sweet spot. You know, we're solving the problem of today with this age old wisdom, and then we got this current science with it. And I think that's huge in this space.
1: Yeah, it is. And you know, and the thing is that honestly, it's one of the most aged garlic extract, chiolic, it's one of the most researched dietary supplements that I know of, period. In any category. I mean, I don't know that many companies that continue to publish new data on their product, right? And so that's why I just think it's important that we support groups that are, you know, really into proving that natural therapies work and they're a value and may even provide better support for people in their everyday lives, right? So I think it's, you know, I think it just is absolutely, I'm excited to see these new products out.
0: Mm-hmm. Yeah. And you mentioned the three different formulas briefly. Dr. Jim, we got a few minutes here before break, but what kind of mushrooms are used in these three different formulas?
1: Yeah, sure. I mean, they use reishi mushroom on sleep. They use lion's mane for the focus or the smart formula. And then they have a combination of mushrooms for the immune formula. It has chaga, cordyceps, and turkey tail. So, you know, I think, once again, super thoughtful on what they selected.
0: Yeah, it's a great lineup, an all-star lineup, if you will, in the fungal kingdom, right there. You know, you got some heavy hitters. You're not
1: right.
0: Talking about a random mushroom just placed in a product. You're getting these very specific species that have been shown to move that needle when it comes to that biological function. And these are, whether we're talking about that neurological support of lion's mane or that deep cellular type of protection of turkey tail, they're not just ingredients at that point. They're biological keys. So we can discuss that in a little bit greater detail. If you want to unlock that higher level of function, you have to lay out those right keys. And Dr. Jim, can you kind of see how those keys, lay those out a little bit for our listeners just a little bit more?
1: Yeah, well, I mean, the first step is if you think of, let's combine it with aged garlic, right? So with aged garlic, you have all this kind of decrease in inflammation signaling that occurs, which is kind of foundational to get people feeling well and having vitality, right? So there's that. And then there's the fact, so on the sleep formula, for example, reishi, which helps with calming the nervous system, reducing sympathetic stress, kind of synergistically in a little different way than how aged garlic actually had some early clinical trials. And of course, with it lowering blood pressure, you know it reduces sympathetic dominance. But reishi is working more, it's supporting the inhibitory side of your nervous system in your brain so that you're really getting this calming signal. And, you know, it's that direct impact on, you know, receptors like GABA, decreasing glutamate excitation in the neurons. You know, really important for getting people to calm down, feel more at ease. On the focus side, I mean, obviously, you know, you look at lion's mane, it's been around for a while. You know, obviously it's been out there. And when you improve, you know, decreasing inflammation signaling, improving brain-derived neurotrophic factor, improving the kind of like the signaling of concentration and focus through dopamine, all very important, you know, and, you know, lion's mane does a great job of supporting that. But once again, you know, remember, you need increased blood flow, you need decreased oxidative stress in your brain, and that's what aged garlic does. So there's that combination of providing better blood flow, better oxygenation, less free radical activity, combined with the effect of the mushroom.
0: So again, we're talking with Dr. Jim Laval. He is talking today about chiolics, the aged garlic extract, and adding functional mushrooms to that.

0: Every parent knows how important nutrition is to fuel growing bodies and developing minds. 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

0: Welcome back. You're listening to the Dr. Bob Martin Show. I'm Dr. Adam Brockman, and Dr. Bob and I, we're all about helping you live and thrive naturally and also teaching you to become your own best doctor most of the time. And if you've got health-related questions, we encourage your participation in your own health by calling our toll-free hotline, which is 800-606-8822. Again, that's 800-606-8822. And today, we're talking with Dr. Jim LaBau, and we're talking about Wakanaga of America, the recent press release that they have now added Specialty Series Mushrooms Plus to their aged garlic extract. And before the break, we were just starting to get into the benefits of each of these. They've laid out three new products: the Kyolic Mushrooms Plus Sleep Formula, the Kyolic Mushrooms Plus Smart Formula, in the Kyolic Mushrooms Plus Immune Formula. So, Dr. Jim, I want to get into more about the benefits of each of these formulas.
1: Yeah, sure. So, I mean, obviously, when you have reishi mushroom, reishi is a calming extract. So, you know, when you look at medicinal mushrooms, it's like, well, what is it mainly doing? When you can't sleep, it's because of hyperarousal. Unless you have apnea, right? If you got obstructed apnea, that's a different story. But if it's, hey, man, I can't get to sleep, I can't stay asleep, it's because your brain is hyperaroused. And that means you have to activate the inhibitory side of your nervous system. You're either sympathetic dominant or not. If you're sympathetic dominant, your brain's hyperaroused. When your brain's hyperaroused, that's called hyperarousal of the HPA axis, and that is insomnia. So you want to take something that's going to help dampen that hyper, sympathetic stimulated brain. Reishi does a great job of reducing that stimulation through it, helping the inhibitory neurotransmitters to fire. So things like GABA, you know, super important to kind of help calm things down. And aged garlic extract does the same thing. It's why it lowers blood pressure in multiple human trials. It dampens that sympathetic response. So, you know, so reishi, inhibitory cycle to help calm your brain at night and then be able to allow you to be able to go into a deeper sleep. Aged garlic is going to help with that sympathetic stress as well. Now, the next one is lion's mane. So lion's mane, a lot of different uses for lion's mane, but in this particular thought, it is to enhance focus. You enhance focus through a couple different ways. One, you decrease neuroinflammation so that your brain doesn't feel foggy. Everybody talks about, oh my God, I get to 2 o'clock and I can't think. I'm not, I'm just foggy headed. I don't like making decisions after two. My processing speed's slower. So decreasing inflammation. But the other side is to support, when you decrease that, you support dopamine activation. And dopamine is the neurotransmitter for focus. And so what lion's mane does is help provide a benefit to both of those, dampening that neuroinflammatory response, improving on dopaminergic transmission so that your brain can actually, at 3 o'clock, you can make a decision instead of relying on a triple latte with extra sugar, right? Which is what people end up doing. So I really like, lion's mane's got so much research behind it. So I really like that they chose lion's mane. And then on the immune system, it's a little more complex, all right? You've got chaga, cordyceps, and turkey tail. Well, turkey tail's old school. If you remember SEACT, turkey tail's been around a long time as a general immune support. So what are you looking for immune support? Well, you want to stimulate your natural killer cells and mature your T killer cells so that they're actually able to go out and fight something off and keep your immune system in balance. Interestingly, aged garlic extract helps to stimulate gamma delta T killer cells. So which are the active T killer cells, and it does it in the intestine. So when you combine that with the capacity of these three mushrooms, each of which kind of support the immune system in a little bit different way, turkey tail's pretty straightforward on, stimulating those NK cells and those T cells to go out and find things that don't belong in your body and, you know, and have the good fight. Cordyceps a little bit more adaptogenic, you know, in that it helps with it, you know, oxygenation of your tissues in your body. You hold on to your oxygen longer on your red blood cell. And in addition to that, it supports other metabolic functions like kidney function, endurance, stamina. So if you're working out regularly and you go, you know what, when I work out too hard, I get sick. Mm-hmm. This would be an ideal formula for someone to take because aged garlic extract has been shown to help people to recover quicker from exercise, especially in the over 40 group. And you add these mushrooms to it. Now you get the full potential of that particular, you know, formula because of its ability to help people if they're living an active lifestyle. And if you're not, you're just concerned about getting sick. I don't think people do enough for their chronic immune health. You know, so taking something on a regular basis, combining aged garlic with the mushrooms, so having that chiolic immune mushrooms plus formula really does give you a nice broad spectrum approach.
0: Yeah, I agree. And folks, we're talking with Dr. Jim Laval, and we're talking about the chiolic mushrooms plus formulas that they've come out that combined the aged garlic extract. And we're talking about chiolics, mushrooms plus sleep formula, the smart formula, and the immune formula. And chiolic products, they are available nationwide through finer retailers. 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All right, Dr. Jim, we just got a minute or so before break, but what part of the mushroom is used in these products?
1: So for what, there's a lot of different ways you can do mushrooms. What's used from chiolic is fruiting body. So the fruiting body is what you see on top, right? The mycelium is what's growing underneath. So they use the fruiting body, all organic, all farmed, 40 years experience at doing it. And I think that's the other thing that's important about Wakanaga. They look for the best raw materials possible. So, so it's interesting, right? It's got that, they get that big fruiting body is what we're utilizing to make these.
0: Yeah, and that's important here because that fruiting body, like Dr. Jim mentioned, is the actual mushroom, and this is where that high potency lives. So chiolic is giving you that top shelf part of the mushroom. And Dr. Jim, we got to take a short break. When we come back, I want to get into some rapid fire questions on mushrooms that our audience is definitely going to want to hear. Again, we're talking with Dr. Jim Laval, and we're talking about chiolics, mushroom plus products with the aged garlic extract. We'll be right back. You're listening to the Dr. Bob Martin Show. 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
0: Dr. Adam Brockman here. 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

0: 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Dr. Adam Brockman here as we return to the Dr. Bob Martin Show, America's number one health talk radio program. Today we're talking with Dr. Jim LaValle about Kyolic Aged Garlic Extract functional mushroom products that they just, we just read the press release. It's an exciting announcement. I know there's a lot of questions on mushrooms out there, Dr. Jim. So I want to get into some just rapid fire questions that I think our audience is going to find very exciting. So first off, let's just talk about what are functional mushrooms?
1: So functional mushrooms are mushrooms that have health promoting properties. Now, yeah, you could say it used to be you could say there's culinary mushrooms, but a lot of people use functional mushrooms as part of their culinary experience now, right? So a lot of people cook with these functional mushrooms as well. But basically, the functional mushroom is one that has a lot of bioactive compounds in it. So the beta glucans obviously help stimulate kind of the Dectin-1 receptors, which are really potent for the immune system. Terpenes, other compounds are in there as well. And then, of course, you know, there's the other side of fully, medicinal mushrooms, like the what are being used right now, like the psychedelic mushrooms that all the research is being done on. But you think of these mushrooms, functional mushrooms, just supply the nutrients your body needs in order to feel better, in order to function better, and to be able to be resilient to the kind of the areas that we were talking about, which was sleep, focus, and immune function.
0: Yeah, you made a good point. There's a lot of research happening on the different types of mushrooms that are out there, including the psychedelic, for instance, with trauma. That's a topic we could do a whole hour on sometime, Dr. Yeah. Jim. But today we're focusing on the functional properties of mushrooms and in the Kyolic products. Now, are we talking about is it containing a powder or is this an extract in these?
1: Yeah, so it's actually powders are a little bit less potent than the concentrations because when you create extracts, it actually it creates more mass of actives, which really allows you to create more bioavailability and a greater amount of utilization because of the extraction. So, you get optimal potency when you use an extract, which you have to look on the label. When people, list their mushrooms, a lot of times it'll say, chaga powder, reishi powder versus the extracts, which are concentrated.
0: Mm-hmm. And so if we're talking about this, I know Kyolic made a mention that these products are full spectrum. So what does this mean to be full spectrum and why is this so important?
1: Yeah, I mean, the full spectrum side, why it's important is to get the full benefit from the mushroom, right? So if you're thinking about, I want to use this fruiting body and I want to get all the constituents that could possibly act as signals to take my body back to homeostasis or to help my body improve performance or to help me fight something, you are better off with a full spectrum compound that is, basically naturally occurring, found in the, in the organically produced mushroom, right? So you're really looking to get the widest amount of bioactives possible.
0: And another question that's going to come up about the mushrooms is this organic and is this avoiding those synthetic pesticides?
1: Yeah, it's a big deal, right? I mean, I think more and more people are getting aware of the value of organic. And so not all mushrooms in dietary supplements are organic. In fact, it would have to list it. So you look on the label, just like, does it say powder or not? Would it say organic or not? A lot of commercial mushroom producers could use pesticides, especially fungicides or insecticides, because they can be prone to that, in order to grow and reduce like pest exposure and lose yield because of that exposure. Right. But, organic providers actually, they don't use synthetic pesticides. They utilize natural methods, which actually when you think about it, and you know, here's the thing, Dr. Adam, it's like when you allow that plant or mushroom to grow naturally and fully, like in the organic state, you get that fuller spectrum of nutrients that can be embodied, right? So it should say it on the fact sheet if it's organic or not.
0: Yeah, and folks, that is your quick checklist on Kyolic Specialty Series Mushroom Plus products. And I want every listener to write down what we just talked about. Go back and listen to it if you need to. And also go to kyolic.com. That's spelled KYOLIC.com. And you can see the research, you can see the products, you can see exactly what's in there. And you know, we have to try to be our own best doctors most of the time. And the industry as a whole, a lot of times, and we're talking about the food industry, you know, wellness industry, there's a lot of stuff out there. It's just full of marketing fluff. And Dr. Jim is here today, and he's just given us that clinical, that fluff detector, so to speak. So if there's companies out there that's not transparent about their sourcing, or if they're hiding things in the products, you know, they just don't deserve a place in your supplement cabinet. And Kyolic is checking every one of those boxes because they respect the customer and they respect the science with that. And Dr. Jim, we just got a few minutes left in the show. Got to take a quick break. When we come back, I just want to get your final thoughts. We're talking with Dr. Jim LaValle, and you're listening to the Dr. Bob Martin Show. Do you know about your body's most important signaling molecule? It's called nitric oxide, and without it, you lose energy, endurance, and circulation from head to toe. That's where Dr. Nathan Bryan's N101 comes in. 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

0: Welcome back. Dr. Adam Brockman here, and you're listening to the Dr. Bob Martin Show. Today, we've been talking with our good friend and colleague, Dr. Jim LaValle, and he's been talking about Kyolix, the specialty series, the Mushroom Plus series. 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You can also call their specialist at their toll-free hotline, which is 800-421-2998. Again, that's 800-421-2998. So, Dr. Jim, we've been talking a lot about the specific mushroom species that are formed in each of these formulas, but I want to talk briefly here because they got a lot of other great ingredients in it. We talked about aged garlic extract, but what do each of these supplements contain as far as those other ingredients go?
1: Yeah, I think the big thing, just people need to realize when they pick up mushrooms to start, is that make sure that it matches what you're trying to accomplish. Right. So a lot, so you may see, it's got oregano in it, or it has, a bunch of the nutrients that you should have, like something for your immune system. Maybe, so I think that's the big piece that a lot of times people don't realize. So when you look at the sleep formula, for example, it's got theanine in it, valerian root in it, in addition to mushrooms. So theanine calming, decreases the glutamate side. Valerian's been known as a calming compound. So that's for the sleep formula. And then, of course, with the immune formula, zinc, oregano extract, it's got some B12 in it. Of course, oregano being great as an antibacterial, antiviral. Zinc supported for the immune system. So, really important there. And then, of course, the smart mushroom extract, aronia berries, selenium, B12, in addition to the lion's mane and the aged garlic extract. So, in other words, they're picking compounds that exactly fit the purpose of the formula instead of just seeing kind of a one-size-fit-all effect.
0: Mm-hmm. Well, that's great information, Dr. Jim. It's always a pleasure to have you on the show. And thank you again for joining us and bringing that heat today. And folks, the takeaway is simple. Your health, it needs to be intentional. You can't just hope for energy or focus and sleep. You have to provide.
2: Sometimes insurance can be a confusing business. I can't stress enough the importance of having a single

0: Brad Jacobson, your local Farmers Insurance agent.
1: Fellow Americans, eternal vigilance is the price of liberty. 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
4: News this hour from Town Hall. I'm John Scott. The region remains tense. The U.S. military says it's stopped another raid of Iranian ports.
5: U.S. military officials say the Gambia-flagged bulk carrier Liane Star ignored multiple warnings from U.S. forces overnight. Officials also say because of the ignored warnings, they struck the vessel's engine room. Meanwhile, that ship drifted in the Gulf of Oman. The U.S. launched the blockade on April 17th. In reclosing the strait after the war began.
4: That's correspondent Andrew Stewart. Dow futures rose Sunday night along with the S&P 500 futures and NASDAQ futures ahead of President Trump's decision on a deal to end the war. The Israeli army seizes a strategic castle in Lebanon. Julie Walker has more.
6: Israeli troops took control over Beaufort Castle, marking their deepest incursion into the country in more than a quarter century. Israel's military announcing the capture of the strategic castle Sunday after days of intense fighting with Hezbollah and airstrikes in nearby villages, saying it marks a major gain. The latest Israel-Hezbollah war began in early March. Meanwhile, Israel and Lebanon have been at war since Israel was created in 1948. They had direct talks in Washington last week and are due to meet again later this week. I'm Julie Walker.
4: California voters face a crowded ballot with 61 names during Tuesday's primary to replace outgoing Democratic Governor Gavin Newsom. The race has no clear frontrunner. Republican Steve Hilton, endorsed by President Trump, is emphasizing lower taxes and smaller government. More on these stories from townhall.com.
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4: CBS News Editor-in-Chief Barry Weiss has replaced Tanya Simon as executive producer of 60 Minutes.
8: In a memo to staff, Weiss and CBS News President Tom Zabrowski said their goal was, quote, building a show that thrives in the 21st century. Simon will be replaced by Nick Bilton. He's a documentarian, tech journalist, and former New York Times columnist. Bilton said in his own memo about the transition that the world has, in his words, moved, and so must the show if it's to survive. Bob Agner reporting.
4: In consumer news, not all sunscreens are equal. A recent report by the Environmental Working Group says only 20% of SPF products met its safety standard this year. The EWG rates products based on health hazards and other criteria. You should apply sunscreen 15 to 30 minutes before going out in the sun and reapply liberally every 2 hours. 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Hollywood's

0: dramatic downturn is now spilling into politics, with conservatives pointing to industry decline as a key issue in the Los Angeles upcoming mayoral race. We have more on the story with Ron Taylor.
1: On location shoot days in L.A. have plunged more than 40% since 2022, with industry jobs down over 25% and none of this year's Best Picture nominees filmed in Hollywood studios. Conservatives argue the collapse reflects overregulation, high taxes, and aggressive union pressures driving production out of California. They say states and countries offering lower costs and fewer restrictions are winning business, while L.A. loses jobs and investment. The conservative...
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0: 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Welcome to the number one radio health talk show in America, the Dr. Bob Martin Show. Dr. Martin is a chiropractic physician, a board-certified clinical nutritionist, and diplomate of the American Academy of Anti-Aging Medicine. The information presented on this show is educational in nature. 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
1: 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I'm your co-host, Dr. Adam Brockman, and I'm thrilled to have you join us today. And when I say us, I'm talking about myself and the legendary Dr. Bob Martin. How are you today, Dr. Bob?
2: I'm doing really well today, Dr. Brockman. Hope you are. And of course, we hope the audience is feeling fantastic as well.
1: Well, you know, so today I really want to talk about a couple of the health headlines this week. And there's moments in public life that just kind of stop you cold, Dr. Bob. And it's not because they are unexpected in the philosophical sense. We all understand intellectually that life is very precious. And so today I want to start off by talking about the death of Kyle Busch. He was 41 years old. He had two NASCAR Cup Series championships. He had it was 63 career wins, and it was a man who spent the better part of two decades driving machinery at 200 plus miles per hour with a very, very great precision and nerve that most of us can't even fathom. So this man whose profession demanded that his body be like a finely tuned machine itself, and he needed to have great reaction, great endurance, and great resilience. So he's a man who, by virtually every conventional measure of health and vitality, should have decades left ahead of him. But the report is that he died of pneumonia. So he didn't die on a track, and not in a crash, and not in this dramatic, cinematic end befitting of this motorsports legend. He died in a hospital from an infection that started in his lungs, and it progressed with lightning speed into sepsis. So this was a catastrophic, it's systemic inflammatory response that the body sometimes just cannot survive. And we do know that the day before he died, he called an ambulance. He was coughing up blood and struggling to breathe. And then within 24 hours, he was gone. So I'm not talking about this today, and I want to get your thoughts on this, and not to necessarily sensationalize a tragedy. I'm talking about this because I believe Kyle Busch's death, it carries this medical and a cultural message that our country needs to hear, and needs to hear urgently. And I believe that we need to honor his memory, and in such we need to treat it as this moment of collective grief. 41 years old, Dr. Bob. So the message today is that physical fitness and immune resilience are not necessarily the same thing. In America right now, we are dangerously confused about that distinction. And so I want you to get your opinion on this matter. It's the physical fitness in your immune system are not always that same thing.
2: It's true. Tragic situation. Young family, child, had a son of 11, I think little baby daughter of 2, a wife, 41 years young. How does that happen? How does that happen? And it is the reason why we all should pause and think about that for a little bit. This guy is really, the best champion in his field. He won more of these races than anybody in history. And I have treated professional car drivers in the past myself. In fact, Dr. Brockman, we broadcasted this radio show from an Indy's Light, which is a different series, Indy's Light race up in Portland, Oregon one time, many, many years ago. And it was just crazy. These people, they love their racing. But his death calls into question, you know, the fragility of our health. You look at this guy, you look at his history. He's kind of a tall man, 41 years young. How does he die? Well, he dies because, in my opinion, and I know there are a lot of doctors who have already weighed in on this in terms of sort of like armchair quarterbacking, if you will, but we need to do this. We need to have this conversation in order to try to prevent it in someone else's life in the future if they're hearing this conversation between us right now. And we think it's key. And what I want our audience to take away from this is the fact that you have an individual who went to his doctor 2 weeks prior to dying. So he was under medical care for 2 weeks, Dr. Brockman. It wasn't one of those things where he died, you know, in a day, and he developed sepsis in a day. Kyle Busch went to his medical doctor complaining of sinus problems, like a sinusitis or cold-like symptoms. And from everything that I've been able to gather so far, his medical doctor gave him an antibiotic shot. He shot him up with antibiotics, and I'm sure that here's a guy that, you know, is preparing for the biggest race of the year, and he's got to go into a simulator to practice and doesn't want to be, inconvenienced with any kind of illness, whether it be a sinus infection, a cold, stomach ache, backache, whatever. Those guys are, you know, their mission is to get out there on the track. And a lot of them, whether their health is good, bad, or indifferent, do it. And he should have been hospitalized, actually, and it may have saved his life. But he wasn't. He probably did something that a lot of males do at 41, whether they're racers or football players or just Joe Sixpack. Hey, Doc, I got to get back to work. What can you do to get me back to work? And the doc says, oh, yeah, I'll fix you right up. Let's get you an antibiotic shot. Mm-hmm. Unfortunately, this happens, Dr. Brockman, too many times. Most sinus infections, and this is where his problem started. It started in his face. It started in his sinuses. Most doctors are apparently unaware that most sinus problems, most especially chronic ones, and usually these people have these chronically, long-term, over time, and they put up with it, and they use Afrin, and they use Nasonex, and they use these over-the-counter things that don't do anything to address the underlying infection, the breakdown that's actually going on in the immune system, their diet, their lack of sleep, the stress they're under, the air they're breathing, etc. So here you have an individual, and you can check this out. You know, look it up yourself. Look it up in Mayo Proceedings. They talk about warning doctors that when people come in with sinus infections, please don't start antibiotics immediately. The vast majority of them have fungal infections. And to give somebody an antibiotic with a fungal infection just makes it worse. So he may have had medical miscare right from that 2 week starting point, Dr. Brockman, in which he went into his medical doctor's office complaining of a sinus infection or cold-like symptoms in his face, his sinus area. His doctor said, oh, yeah, we'll just bring out the miracle drug and we'll give you an injection. You'll be good to go. Well, he took the shot, was under medical care. I'm not sure what happened, and I haven't been able to find that anywhere, what happened between the 2 weeks that he was under medical care and having received a antibiotic shot, and then ultimately, you know, the day before he started coughing up blood, fainted, and eventually had to be transported to the hospital, and he died. So somewhere in there, something should have happened, didn't happen, probably a misdiagnosis from the beginning. And when I say fungal infections, people need to be thinking about, all right, well, what do you mean fungal infections? Well, it could be, think of athlete's foot, think about vaginal yeast infections, mm-hmm. ringworm, jock itch, nail fungus. Mm-hmm. These are all in the same category, and it can get in the nasal cavity. Mm-hmm. And I know we're coming up on a break, and I want to pick this up after the break because this is so important, Dr. Brockman, for people to hear.
1: I agree. So let's just take a short break, Dr. Bob, and we'll get right back into this conversation. 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

0: 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We hope you took that quick breather to stretch, hydrate, and maybe even write down some wellness goals that you have. 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Okay, Dr. Bob, before break, we were talking about the tragic death of Kyle Busch at the age of 41, leaving behind a young family. And we were talking again about he's been under medical care. He's been to the doctor, had an antibiotic, and you were discussing how there may be something missed here with maybe it was a fungal infection or some issue that they just didn't catch in time. So I want you to go ahead and continue your thoughts that you had right before the break on that.
1: Yes, Dr. Brockman, I think it's so important to discuss this topic because there are many people listening to the sound of my voice who have faced this in the past and they will face it in the future. And if they're armed with knowledge and information, perhaps they can dodge that bullet that Kyle Busch did not. If you're just tuning into the program, we're talking about a famous NASCAR champion with more wins than any other driver in the sport dying at the tender age of 41, leaving behind a wife and two beautiful children, a tragic situation of an individual who starts off with symptoms of sinusitis, congestion in his nasal cavity, cold-like symptoms. He proceeds to his medical doctor's office. He receives an antibiotic shot. 2 weeks later, he's dead. How on earth could this happen to a person in this age, in great shape, with under medical care? Well, it happens because he was probably misdiagnosed. Now, Dr. Brockman and I are talking about this because we want people to hear our opinion. Yes, we are armchair quarterbacking on this, but we need to do this. We need to have this conversation. This happens every day. Tens of thousands of people this happens to across the United States. They get misdiagnosed with a bacterial infection when they really have a fungal infection. Who's saying that? Mayo Clinic is saying that. I mean, they knew about this 2+ decades ago that most sinus problems, especially if you've been having them for a while, are fungal infections, not bacterial infections. You don't treat fungal infections such as what Mr. Kyle Busch probably had. You don't treat it by shooting him up with an antibiotic and turning him loose and saying, good enough. No. If you want, you can do samples of the nasal secretions and determine if it's a fungal or bacterial infection. And most of the time you're going to find, as Mayo Clinic did 25+ years ago, that most of these sinus infections are fungal. And you have to come at them from an antifungal position. Yes, it's the same kind of fungal infections that you find in other conditions that you hear about, you know, toenail fungus, jock itch, ringworm, vaginal candidiasis, or athlete's foot. Yes, those are all fungal infections that can happen in the sinus area, and it can cause congestion within the sinus and can cause pain and sneezing and everything else. And unless you go to a doctor who's aware of this and the fact that it's most likely more times than not a fungal infection, not a bacterial infection, if you go to a medical doctor who's completely out of that source of information, they're just going to give them standard practice in medicine, which is still a mistake, to give them antibiotics. And then eventually, unfortunately, the antibiotic will thrash the immune system because it does. It wipes out all your good bacteria in your gastrointestinal tract, which is where the bulk of your immunity is. So suddenly your immune system takes a hit from the antibiotic when you have a fungal infection. Plus, antibiotics stoke or make worse fungal infections. So in my opinion, it's very likely that Kyle Busch had a fungal infection that was mistreated. He should have been taking things to solve that internasally with clear rescue nasal spray, which has some escharotic elements involved in it, which helps kill fungal infections. immediately, like oregano oil and other things, in clear rescue remedy nasal spray. It's all natural. It has no side effects, and it helps obliterate both these fungal, bacteria, viral, and other allergens that are in that nasal area trying to take you down.
0: Yeah, Dr. Bob, and let's continue talking about this fungal infection aspect. You know, this is something that affects tens of millions of Americans, and yet it's one of the most under-discussed topics in conventional medicine. Again, we're talking about fungal infections, and I don't mean the obvious ones. I mean that full spectrum, what you mentioned, the toenail fungus, the skin infections, the fungal infections, the oral thrush, vaginal yeast infections, athlete's feet, and this just increasingly what I see in practice, this phenomenon of systemic candida overgrowth that can drive symptoms ranging from chronic fatigue to brain fog to persistent digestive distress. And what you mentioned, the clear nasal spray line, the clear rescue max, all those products are great for that portal of entry. And I also want to discuss some of the real heavyweights of that natural antifungal world. And with that, you can't not mention oregano oil. And oil of oregano, it you're looking at a standardized at least 70%. That's, the active compound that's responsible for the antimicrobial, the antifungal potency, and the research on it against candida is genuinely impressive. There's multiple clinical studies that have shown it disrupts the fungal cell membrane and it spares the beneficial bacteria in the body, which is very important. And that's something that pharmaceutical antifungals, they just can't do.
1: Mm-hmm. Mm-hmm.
0: And so if we're looking at this, for topical applications, the skin, the nails, the feet, you can dilute it in a carrier oil such as coconut oil before applying. And so if we're talking about coconut oil, it deserves its own moment here. It contains several of these medium fatty acid chains that are demonstrating meaningful antifungal activity in the peer-reviewed studies. So again, if we're attacking this systemic candida, this has remarkable effectiveness. So this is something that you can use topically, and you can also consume it, say 1 to 2 tablespoons daily, and that supports the gut antifungal defense simultaneously.
1: Dr. Brockman, the problem today is that we're hit with too many antibiotics. There's antibiotics in the meat. There's antibiotics in the water. The traces of it in the water systems, they can't get out. And then people take antibiotics way too often because that's standard of practice in medicine. If everything else fails and you don't know what to do, prescribe antibiotics, give them a shot. And this is a tragic situation because that antibiotic shot led to pneumonia. It had to have led to his pneumonia. Obviously he should have been hospitalized. And I'm not saying it wasn't partly his fault for not paying attention and resting, and he had to get to the race. A lot of men will say, hey, I got to get to work. Mm-hmm. Men and women, I got to get to work. I got to do this. My body, oh, well, load me up with drugs, doctor. Give me whatever you need to give me. I got to go do, I got a mortgage chasing me. I got a car payment chasing me. I got kids and a wife. I'm not going to be down very long. Yeah, I get that. But there was a misdiagnosis from the beginning, in my opinion, from everything that I've read. If he'd have had natural care, right from the beginning, the proper natural form of care, which would have been conservative, intranasal, using the antifungals like garlic and oregano and golden seal and various other herbs that are available in any health food store, this whole problem could have been completely avoided. And this happens every single day to many men and women in the United States. And it's a tragic situation. This ended in tragedy of death. It's obviously something that led to a bacterial infection, which led to sepsis, which is a overreactive immune system, catastrophic reaction.
0: Yeah, absolutely. And Dr. Bob, I want to touch on just a couple more things with this topic when we come back from break. So we got to take just a short minute, and we'll come back and talk about this Kyle Busch tragedy more. You're listening to the Dr. Bob Martin Show. 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
0: 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And remember, if you've got pressing health questions, we are just a phone call away at 800-606-8822. That's 800-606-8822. Okay, Dr. Bob, before we get back into this conversation on Kyle Busch, I want to make another reminder about another portal of entry. We talked about the clear nasal sprays. Now I want to talk about the Spry Dental Defense System. And so myself, my entire family, Dr. Bob and his entire family, and most of the healthcare colleagues who are interested in avoiding tooth decay, gingivitis, periodontal disease, and bad breath, use the Spry Dental Defense System. 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And for more information, I encourage you to head over to clear.com. 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And you can look at the Spry, the research there, and you can also look at the Clear nasal sprays, which you should try and have in your wellness arsenal as well. Again, that's the Spry Dental Defense System made by Clear. Okay, so Dr. Bob, we were talking about the strategy that is the death of Kyle Busch. Again, he's 41 years old. He leaves behind a young family, and Dr. Bob, I want to change gears here and talk that we built this entire wellness culture that is around these visible markers of health. And we're talking about muscular definition and cardiovascular output or body composition and these performance metrics that you would see in an elite athlete like Kyle Busch. And we celebrate this in an athlete. We idolize the physique. And we spend billions of dollars in billions of hours trying to optimize our health that we can see. And in doing so, we have systemically neglected the health that we cannot see, that the invisible architecture of the immune system and the inflammatory regulation, our autonomic balance and our just cellular resistance and resilience that determines whether your body can fight off a threat before it becomes a mortal one. And Kyle Busch was not by any appearance a fragile man. And I'm sure that he had elite athletic training, the kind that produces that championship level performance that he was accustomed to. And that comes with a physiological cost that is rarely, if ever, discussed in sports culture. And my background being in sports medicine, I understand the intense physical training, and that can be in itself an inflammatory stressor. So you're suppressing the immune function in the hours, and then becomes days, and then becomes years, and to get this peak exertion. And then cortisol, that primary stress hormone, it's chronically elevated in these high performance athletes that are operating at their near maximum capacity. And the cortisol, if it goes on for too long, it suppresses that immune system by design. And then you add in sleep disruption of a racing schedule, the travel, the constant neurological activation of the competition. And then you have that profile that beneath the surface carries a significant risk to the immune system and inflammatory markers throughout the body. And I think that is, I'm not necessarily speculating about the specifics of Kyle Busch's health history. I did not treat him. I do not have his medical records. But what I'm saying is that the pattern, this elite performer in his early 40s, apparently healthy, that was struck down with this sudden catastrophic severity by what we're calling that common infection and being pneumonia, it's not as I guess anomalous as it appears to be. It is in fact a pattern that integrative and functional medicine practitioners have been observing and warning about for years.
1: Yeah, it shows the limitations of medical care. Everybody thinks, my medical doctor will save the day. Look, Kyle Busch was under medical care from the get-go, and it was very likely a misdiagnosis to start. Giving him an antibiotic when he had a fungal infection was a monumental error, which led to pneumonia and this sepsis, where the body's immune system response overwhelms the kidneys, the lungs, and things start unraveling very quickly. And this is really a call to action for people to understand that there are other forms of healthcare aside from drugs and surgery. Now, antibiotics can be life-saving drugs, and they save lives every single day. But when they're used inappropriately or not used efficaciously in an individual, in my opinion, this is just my opinion based on everything that I've been able to discover and also my experience as a physician over the years treating lots and lots of sinus-related conditions, pneumonia, bronchitis, asthma, and the many patients I've seen, it has taught me that many of the people that landed on my doorstep as a physician were already down that path of medicine, had already tried the antibiotics, they got worse, they tried the steroids, they got worse, or some other quick fix response, which sometimes you need to slow stuff down until you can get it under control. But in this case, it was a tragic event that ultimately led to the death of an individual. Now, you said earlier, Dr. Brockman, that people that race cars are elite athletes. They are. They have to have incredible eye-to-hand coordination. Do you ever see one that's obese? I've never seen one that's obese. In fact, when they had these athletic games where they went out and they had, you know, a baseball player, a football player, a hockey player, and a race car driver compete against each other, often the race car drivers won.
0: Dr. Bob, we got to take just a short break. When we come back, I do want to talk about pneumonia briefly. And we'll be right back. 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

0: 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Okay, Dr. Bob, before the break, I was saying I want to talk about pneumonia a little bit further. And pneumonia kills approximately 50,000 Americans per year. And sepsis, the systemic inflammatory cascade that claimed Kyle Busch tragically, it kills approximately 270,000 Americans annually. So in that, it's considered that third leading cause of death in U.S. hospitals. And yet it receives a fraction of the public health attention and the urgency of these more dramatic type of diagnosis. So we don't, you know, run charity races for sepsis awareness. So we don't see celebrity fundraising campaigns for pneumonia prevention. We treat these deaths as somewhat less significant, unless it's your loved one, as though dying of an infection in this era of modern medicine is almost embarrassing rather than a call to action, or hey, let's spotlight this a little bit further and tell somebody in the stature of Kyle Busch at the age of 41 passes away. What do you think on that?
1: Well, I think you're talking to somebody who's had pneumonia three times growing up. Back then, of course, I did not understand, because I hadn't had any training yet, that I probably was hospitalized with pneumonia for the very same thing that Kyle Busch had. I probably was treated with an antibiotic, which is standard practice still today. Doctors hand it out like candy still today. Even though it's an important drug, it's a miracle drug. But it's used inappropriately and injudiciously. So, reflecting back on my childhood, that's how I got hospitalized. I should have been treated for a fungal infection, which most sinus problems begin with a fungal infection. And if you don't believe me, look at Mayo Clinic. So let's now quantumly move from here to the misdiagnosis that he had. Started with a fungal infection, was treated with an antibiotic, which just makes a fungal infection worse, leads to pneumonia, which leads to sepsis. And then he goes to the, you know, and he's got sepsis. Had this been caught in time and they knew he had sepsis, he could have been treated properly, even for the sepsis, and it may have saved his life by introducing intravenous, high-dose, slow-drip vitamin C, along with vitamin B1 thiamine, along with hydrocortisone. The combination, you can read about it. Read about it for yourself. That combination, when you could save people's lives, and it's not being done in hospitals. Why? I don't know. Who knows? We know there's 350,000 deaths of sepsis every single year. Happens mostly to older people because you're just not as virile as you were, and your immune system can fade. That's why it's so odd when you read or hear about an athlete, an elite athlete, prime of his life, dying with this disease. And again, I want to circle back. This was totally unnecessary. And again, as much as information that I've been able to gather, you've been able to gather, Dr. Brockman, and the experience we've had as doctors with patients, we know this should not have happened. Had he had some functional medical care, a doctor that knows integrative medicine, a doctor who understands and can recognize that most sinus problems are not bacteriologic, they're almost always fungal, especially if you check the secretions coming out of their nose, and then you stop your antibiotic prescription and shots and you move right to an antifungal program, this gentleman's life would have been saved, most likely.
0: I agree. And let me be direct. You know, your immune system is not some type of a passive shield. It's this dynamic, it's a living, metabolically demanding system that requires specific inputs to maintain its vitality. So again, you know, mentioning sleep and that genuine restorative sleep is perhaps one of the most, the single most powerful immune modulating type of systems that is available to you, and it's free. But I also want to talk about micronutrient sufficiency. And again, I'm talking about that adequate vitamin D, the zinc, the magnesium, and you mentioned vitamin C. And these are, it's foundational to immune cell production and function. So chronic psychological or mechanical stress that's put on the body, it's immunosuppressive at every level. And that activates, again, cortisol that it selectively starts to downregulate exactly the cellular immune response that's needed to fight off things like respiratory infections. And then you add in gut health and the diversity and the vitality of your gut microbiome. And now you're talking about something that tied together is understood to be a primary determination of your systemic immune function. So Dr. Bob, we need to take another short break, and when we come back, I'm going to go ahead and get your final thoughts on this. You're listening to the Dr. Bob Martin Show.
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0: 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You're listening to the Dr. Bob Martin Show, and I'm Dr. Adam Brockman. And folks, we've already hit the end of this hour of the show, and as we're bringing it to a close, I want to take a moment to, again, thank you for joining us today. From Dr. Bob and myself, we are extending our extreme gratitude to each and every one of you for tuning in and becoming part of this health community that is the Dr. Bob Martin Show. You might be a longtime listener or just join us for the first time. Your presence on the show matters. And health isn't just about quick fixes or trends. It's a lifelong journey, and we're honored that you have chosen us to help you out where we can and offer guidance, support, and evidence-based wisdom where we can every step of the way. And today we've been talking about Kyle Busch's death, and it doesn't necessarily change the conversation that we've brought for years. And it's not necessarily because his story is unique. Tragically, it's not. But because his stature, his youth, and the shocking speed of his decline make it impossible to dismiss with the usual platitudes about underlying conditions, and it could happen to anyone. And yes, it can happen to anyone, and that is precisely the point of today's conversation, Dr. Bob.
1: Exactly. This is going to help somebody along the line, and this radio show has provided this kind of information for 30 years. That's what we do. It's our passion. It's our goal. It's our mission. And we love it. We think it's our calling, actually. And we look forward to it. But you're right. When you have a person like Kyle Busch, who is a champion NASCAR driver, you don't have to be a NASCAR friend to pick up on this story. You don't have to be, 41 years of age. You could be 65 or you could be 20. This should still be significant to you in terms of a call to action. When you have a sinus infection and you are not, it's not going away, and you say, okay, well, I'll go to the only healing art there is on the planet. I'll see my medical doctor because the only treatment is drugs and more drugs. There's where you make your first possible fatal mistake. Most of these things with sinuses are benign. They're self-limiting. It can be handled safely and naturally. And had he walked into my office with a sinus infection, I can tell you this, he would have been recommended Clear's Rescue Nasal Spray. I would have put him on a large dose of garlic oil, golden seal, oregano oil, recommended rest, hydration, sunlight, and lowering his stress. And I'm telling you what, I've run into people just like Kyle Busch that have gotten over exactly what he got over. Unfortunately, in my opinion, you get the wrong treatment with for the wrong condition, and it spun out of control into pneumonia, which then led to sepsis, which then caused his death. So just remember, folks, medical care is very limited. And in this case, it let Kyle Busch and his family and many other people down.
0: And rest in peace, Kyle. You drove like you were built to last forever. The least we can do is learn from the lesson that this passing has left us with. So, folks, your body is your ultimate vehicle. Drive it accordingly. Hi, it's Dr. Adam Brockman. We talk about health every week. When your joints hurt, everything hurts. You lose that freedom to move and bend and stretch and do the things you love. And that's why I want to tell you about something truly special, and that's Apex Joint Minerals. This isn't another gimmick or quick fix. It's a mineral complex, and it's inspired by a discovery high in the Sierra Mountains. And it's minerals that your body

0: Welcome to This Week on Capitol Hill, your insider's guide to the stories shaping Washington and the world. I'm your host, Tony Perkins. Before we jump into this week's program, I want to welcome our new viewers joining us on Newsmax 2. Thanks for making us part of your weekend. Well, this week, Texas Republicans delivered a decisive verdict in one of the most closely watched Senate contests in the nation.
1: Tonight, we just sent a Texas-sized message to Washington. Yeah! I said it in March, and I'll say it again now. Today, change was on the ballot, and change won. We just proved that this Senate seat doesn't belong to Washington. It belongs to you, the hardworking men and women of this state.
0: That was Texas Attorney General Ken Paxton on Tuesday night after his victory over Senator John Cornyn in the Republican Senate primary runoff. Newsmax Chief Washington Correspondent James Rosen will join us shortly with analysis. We'll also explore another story that has Washington's intelligence community searching for answers: the resignation of Director of National Intelligence Tulsi Gabbard. Then negotiations with the United States and Iran continue.
2: There are a couple of issues on the nuclear stuff, the highly enriched stockpile, and also the question of enrichment. So, you know, we're going back and forth with them. We do think they're negotiating, at least so far, in good faith, and we're making some progress. Hopefully we'll continue to make progress. The president will be in a position where he can endorse the agreement, but obviously that's still TBD.
0: That was Vice President J.D. Vance. Both sides remain dug in over competing red lines regarding Iran's nuclear future. Can a lasting peace be achieved without permanently eliminating Iran's path to a nuclear weapon? South Carolina Senator Lindsey Graham joins us with his assessments of the talks, as well as what is at stake for America's security and our allies in the Middle East. Artificial intelligence is rapidly transforming every aspect of society. But a fierce debate is underway inside the Trump administration over how much government oversight this powerful technology should face. Dr. Jay Richards joins us to discuss the policy battle, the opportunities and dangers of AI, and how Christians should respond to this emerging technology. And while a UFC cage match is rising on the White House lawn for June 14th, an equally intense political cage match is set to begin on Capitol Hill next week as Congress returns to Washington and once again takes up a reconciliation package. House Speaker Mike Johnson joins us for a preview of the high-stakes legislative battles ahead and what Americans can expect as lawmakers return to the nation's capital. All of that and more straight ahead on This Week on Capitol Hill.
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0: Well, this week, Texas Attorney General Ken Paxton scored a decisive victory over longtime incumbent Senator John Cornyn in the Republican Senate primary runoff, setting the stage for one of the nation's most closely watched Senate races this fall. Now, with 11 states now having completed their primaries, early voting trends are beginning to emerge. At the same time, Washington is digesting the surprise resignation of Director of National Intelligence Tulsi Gabbard, raising questions about the future direction of U.S. intelligence policy. Joining us now to discuss these developments and more is Newsmax Chief Washington Correspondent James Rosen. James, welcome back to This Week on Capitol Hill.
1: Always an honor to be with you. Thank you, Tony.
0: So let's start with Texas. What were your takeaways from a pretty strong victory by Ken Paxton over Senator Cornyn?
1: Tony, the strength of that victory is the takeaway. I think that for the entirety of this contest, it was seen as fairly close or at least competitive. And in the end, it wasn't competitive at all. Attorney General Paxton defeated the incumbent Senator John Cornyn, who spent nearly a quarter century in the United States Senate, something on the order of 64-36%. It wasn't close at all. Now, was that the result of President Trump's 11th-hour endorsement of Ken Paxton? Possibly. Certainly the White House will maintain as much. It might also be seen, I think, this particular primary victory as emblematic of the divisions in the MAGA movement and the conservative movement writ large. And perhaps there's always going to be and perhaps especially in a place like Texas, sympathy for the insurgent over the establishment figure. So it's possible that there were a number of factors here besides President Trump's endorsement that were decisive. The question now, of course, is whether the Republicans have made the right choice for the general election against the Democratic nominee, Texas state lawmaker James Tallarico.
0: This is not the only place we've seen upsets when it comes to the United States Senate. My home state of Louisiana, Senator Bill Cassidy, he was bested by an endorsed candidate from President Trump. Will the Republicans come back together in the general election? Or, as you said, this fissure between the MAGA Republicans and the conservatives, is that something we're going to see? Is the gap going to widen?
1: This, in the case of the Texas race, we saw that Senator Cornyn declared early on that he was going to support the Republican nominee, and he has stayed true to that thus far. It's interesting that that race in particular is really going to command a lot of attention, obviously because Texas is such a large and fascinating state, but also because James Tallarico, the Democratic nominee, who is a Presbyterian minister and a former public school teacher. He is sort of like Beto O'Rourke 2.0. Here you have a very fresh-faced, clean-cut, handsome young guy, but whose views might be out of step with those of Texas voters. For example, Tallarico's declaration that God is non-binary, his discussions of his struggles with his whiteness and so forth. By the same token, Ken Paxton has something of a checkered record, having been subjected to impeachment by his own party. So it's going to be a fascinating race. But if Paxton should lose, it's going to call into question, again, the value of those Trump endorsements and MAGA's place in the broader movement.
0: So what we may see lining up in Texas is a policy over personality, as we look, as you pointed out, the policy positions that Tallarico holds versus that of Ken Paxton. Personality and personal lives may have a strange effect on that election. Let's move to the White House. Let's talk about Tulsi Gabbard announcing her resignation as Director of National Intelligence. Now, she cited her husband's battle with cancer, but she's been taking I don't know if she took a back seat or has been put in the back seat in recent months. What do you read into this?
1: Well, of course, all of us are obliged to begin first by expressing our sympathies for Tulsi Gabbard and her husband, and our prayers for her husband to make a complete recovery from his cancer diagnosis. Nonetheless, the announcement came after months and months of reporting to the effect that Tulsi Gabbard had been marginalized in the president's national security orbit. And that's really not surprising because her fate more or less was sealed last year, almost a year ago, when the president decided to bomb Iran for the first round of strikes, targeting the nuclear facilities closely back in June of last year. That followed testimony to the Congress in public by Director Gabbard that it was the assessment of the U.S. intelligence community. She testified in March of last year, so about 90 days before the Iran strikes, that Iran was not embarked on the building of a nuclear weapon, that was the intelligence community's assessment. And of course, once President Trump began making noise about potentially striking Iran's nuclear apparatus, precisely because they were embarked on the building of a nuclear weapon, and reporters asked him about the assessment from his own intelligence chief, the president said to reporters aboard Air Force One and in another setting, I believe on a tarmac setting as well, "I don't care what she says." And right there, that is fatal for an intelligence chief. Reporting has been to the effect that she was marginalized in the Venezuela operation, et cetera. And again, it illustrates certain strains within the MAGA movement. President Trump was not elected on any campaign pledge to mount a massive military attack on the Islamic regime in Tehran. And in fact, MAGA considers a source of strength its aversion to foreign entanglements, its non-interventionist foreign policy. Clearly, Tulsi Gabbard was not on board with the Iran policy, and in that sense, her departure was inevitable.
0: We're seeing various officials leave the administration. Is there a sense that the president wants those who agree with his assessment, or is he looking for those independent voices that would speak into his administration?
1: So there's one person in the White House, and not counting the First Lady, there's one person in the White House who cannot be fired by President Trump, and that is Vice President Vance. And by all accounts, Vice President Vance opposed the Iran military venture from the outset. But nonetheless, I think remains very much an integral part of the president's decision-making process, both in national security and domestic policy. It is said of President Trump that he likes yes men. But everything I've heard about the way he operates in private with people is that he does like hearing a diverse range of views, that he is a thoughtful questioner and a sober listener. And so we have to imagine that he's getting the right counsel in the Iran conflict. What he's doing with it, only he really knows.
0: All right, James, we've got to leave it there. Thanks so much for joining us. Folks, stick with us. We're back with more right after this.
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0: Welcome back to This Week on Capitol Hill. I'm your host, Tony Perkins. Reports this week indicate that the U.S. and Iranian negotiators are finalizing the framework for a potential 60-day ceasefire extension, pending President Trump's approval. Now, this comes after a tense week that saw both sides exchange military strikes. Joining us now to discuss this is South Carolina Senator Lindsey Graham. He serves on four Senate committees, including as chairman of the Senate Budget Committee. Senator Graham, welcome to This Week on Capitol Hill. Thanks for joining us.
13: Thank you.
0: All right. Your assessment of this latest framework that's being proposed for another 60-day ceasefire.
13: Not real sure. The Senate will look at it, whatever final deal they come to. I'd like to end this conflict diplomatically. I'm torn. Can I be honest with you? I've prayed about this, talked to President Trump. Iran's the weakest they've been since 1979. Having the Straits of Hormuz closed is hurting the world economy. But I don't want to throw a lifeline to a terrorist regime. And I don't really know what to do going forward, other than whatever deal we negotiate has to be one that ends the reign of terror regarding Iran in the region and their desire to get a nuclear weapon. Can you do that? And if we invest a lot in Iran, are we dishonoring the 40,000 people who were killed to try to change this terrorist regime? So I'm a bit conflicted.
0: Senator, let me ask you, the president, when he initiated the action back in June of 2025 and then in February of this year, the red line was a nuclear-equipped Iran. We could not tolerate that, the United States nor our allies in the Middle East. Anything short of that, is that a miscalculation in terms of a peace deal? Is it peace at any cost, or is it we have to hold fast on that red line?
13: He will. But this memorandum, as I understand it, starts a 60-day process to negotiate what you just talked about. How do we ensure that a diplomatic solution is better than what Obama did, better than what Biden did? They can't cheat. Well, the only way they'll never cheat, Tony, is they can't enrich. Not one drop, not 1 ounce, not 1 gram. If they give any enrichment capability at the end of the day, then this will be no different to me than JCPOA. So the red line for me is no enrichment. All the enrichment apparatus needs to be torn up, blown up like we did in Libya, removed from the country. And if they want nuclear power, they can have spent fuel rods sent in from outside the country. They don't need to enrich uranium. If they're allowed to enrich uranium at all, I think it'd be a huge mistake. That's a red line for me.
0: Senator Graham, you're one of the most focused in the United States Senate on Iran. You've been there, you know, from almost the beginning.
13: Like you?
0: Well, it's a concern because I don't think a lot of people look down the road. Oftentimes in politics today, as it is in business, we look at quarterly returns. We don't look at generational impact. And I think that's dangerous. When you look at Iran over the long term, going back to 2003 with the European negotiations with Britain and Germany, to the P5 plus one, JCPOA, whatever you look at, delay, delay, delay. That is the tactic. They don't know the art of the deal, but they know the art of the delay. Are you concerned that they might just be stretching this out?
13: 100%. I'm concerned that, you know, deal making can only work if you're willing not to make a deal. You're never going to get a good deal on a car if you want to buy it more than the guy wants to sell it. And if you can't walk away from the parking lot, I mean, from the car lot, you're never going to get a good deal on a car. So here's what I think. Their nuclear ambitions are not going to change. Their regime will never change until the radical Islamists who run the regime are replaced by decent people. The fourth string is no different than the first string. They may not be as smart, but they're just as radical. But here's what I told President Trump, and maybe the news that might break here. I told him the deal with Iran containing their nuclear ambitions and controlling their desire to continue to be the largest state sponsor of terrorism is important. But the biggest blow to Iran would be if you could get the Arab world to integrate the Mideast with Israel. If you could get Saudi Arabia to make peace with the state of Israel, that would effectively end the Arab-Israeli conflict, and that will isolate Iran more than any deal or any sanction you could ever put on the Iranian regime. Because I believe when the Iranian people see the Mideast move toward the light away from the darkness and the Arabs make peace with the Israelis, that this regime will collapse of its own weight. So the biggest blow to be delivered by President Trump against Iran is twofold. A real deal, not a JCPOA deal, limiting their nuclear ambitions, plus Saudi Arabia making peace with Israel. Those two things will put this regime in a tailspin.
0: Well, I mean, that's historic if that occurs, as we've seen. I was in some of the early meetings when the Abraham Accords were taking off with UAE and others that were kind of the low-hanging fruit to bring those relationships together. Iran is already isolated. They are a threat to the rest of the Islamic community as well. We saw them even this week.
13: Absolutely.
0: I think all of the Islamic or the Arab community would prefer that Iran not have that nuclear capability, would they not?
13: Yeah, you know, but let's be honest with, well, who are we dealing with? You know, like Saudi Arabia, I've gotten to know MBS very well. They talked Trump out of Operation Freedom because they didn't want to get hit again. The only way you can make peace in the Mideast is if Iran can't do another October 7th, because they will. The only way you'll have a sustainable peace in the Mideast is that the ability of Iran to be the largest state sponsor of terrorism has been neutralized. So I believe President Trump has set the conditions for a Saudi-Israel deal, that Iran does not have the ability, in my view, to generate another October 7th. And if I were President Trump, I'd give a green light to Israel to go in on the ground to southern Lebanon and wipe out Hezbollah. Without proxies, Iran is the shell of its former self. Mm-hmm. We got Hamas in a corner, unleash Israel to wipe them out. They're never going to disarm. Allow Israel to do ground operations against Hezbollah. Those two things will hurt Iran as much as any deal you would ever do. While you're limiting and degrading their proxies, make a deal between the Israelis and the Saudis to add to the Abraham Accords. And what you will have is a new Mideast. You'll have a Mideast that will be a center of power and progress rather than a powder keg.
0: So about 45 seconds left, Senator. So your assessment is if we ensure that Iran is not at the threshold of being a nuclear country and we expand the Abraham Accords to include Saudi Arabia, this is a winning deal.
13: Two other things. You got to go after Hezbollah and Hamas. Attack Hezbollah and Hamas, give Israel the green light to finish them off, do a deal that's not the JCPOA, and make it your life's work to get Saudi Arabia to join the Abraham Accords. The combination of those four events will be the biggest change in the Mideast in thousands of years.
0: Agreed. Senator Lindsey Graham, always great to see you. Thanks so much, my friend, for taking time to join us today.
13: God bless, my friend.
0: All right, don't go away. When we come back, we're going to take a look at artificial intelligence. What should we be thinking about it? How should we approach it? That's next.
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0: Welcome back to This Week on Capitol Hill. Last week, President Trump abruptly postponed a highly anticipated executive order on artificial intelligence. Now, the move exposed competing factions within his administration over how to regulate this emerging technology. Well, as the White House considers its way forward, Pope Leo issued his first encyclical on the topic this past Monday, having said shortly after his election that he considers AI to be the biggest challenge facing humanity today. Well, joining us now to discuss this is Dr. J.W. Richards. He's Vice President for Social and Domestic Policy at the Heritage Foundation. Dr. Richards, welcome to This Week on Capitol Hill. Thanks for joining us.
22: Yeah, great to be with you, Tony.
0: All right, so let's start with the White House. The president kind of pulling back from a highly anticipated executive order. What was behind it?
22: Well, what's behind it is that this is a really complicated issue. And so according to this major story in Politico, described these essentially three factions in the White House or in the administration broadly. And so you have, of course, David Sachs, who is formerly the basically the AI czar that is mainly looking at artificial intelligence and terms of our competition with China. And so if that's the sort of main point, that we do not want China to get ahead of us, we're probably 6 months ahead of them in development, certainly of these sort of so-called frontier large language models. We don't want China to get there first. And so that's a real question. I think Sachs weights that most heavily. And then you have people like Susie Wiles in the White House, who I think see this as sort of middle ground. That, okay, we want to develop some kind of regulatory framework so that we can benefit from the upsides of the technology but mitigate the downsides. And then you have, at least according to the story, Pete Hegseth and a number two guy at the Department of War, who seem to be much more cautious, I would say. I think part of this is informed by the fact that Secretary Hegseth got in a public battle with Anthropic, the company behind Claude, a couple of months ago. And so they'd really like, I think, the administration and the White House to be able to see these, at least the frontier models, ahead of time before they're released. So that's sort of the range. But notice, if you're thinking about individual safety, you're thinking about, how does this affect the economy? And then how does this affect our race with China? You've got competing goods that the White House is going to be trying to meet, because if you weighted this one or the other of these considerations too heavily, you could end up either stifling the competition with China and sort of freezing our own domestic capacity, or on the other hand, ending up with some kind of unintended consequence that could be disastrous.
0: Jay, you mentioned Anthropic. They were a part of the unveiling of the encyclical by Pope Leo this past week. The Pope focused on the humanity, the humanitarian impact upon, or the AI's impact upon humanity. It seems like the United States focused more on national security and the economy. Is the Pope's voice going to have a significant weight in this debate?
22: I do think it will have a significant weight. I wish that the Holy Father's encyclical had been a little shorter. It's about 42,000 words, so it takes folks a lot of time to digest. But I think if you just sort of look at it, okay, what is the top line message, as of course people say in Washington, D.C., is essentially this: every human being has intrinsic and innate dignity as a creature made in the image of God. We are persons with freedom and agency and responsibility and duties. Our machines, however amazing they can become in terms of their power, are not us. They're not equivalent to us. They can't ultimately replace us because they're machines. So man is not a machine. He's a person made in the image of God, and our machines are precisely that. I think, honestly, Tony, more than anything, that's the lesson that people need to understand. Because if you imagine that we're creating or about to create some kind of super intelligence that's going to transcend us, that's a literal intelligence, you're going to view these things, I think, much differently than if you understand that these are very sophisticated tools that human beings are creating for particular purposes.
0: Dr. Richards, just a little over a minute left. With that in mind, how should Christians engage in this? I mean, some are prone just to stand off and say, this may not end up well. But Is not that viewpoint that you just articulated needed in the development and the guidance of AI?
22: It is. And I honestly think, I've been, as you know, spent a lot of time on this topic off and on for over 20 years. And I think there's always a hype cycle when it comes to high technology, and especially AI. But there are also a lot of kind of uninformed ideas based upon the kind of scientific, or rather the kind of science fiction aura around this. And so I think as Christians, first of all, it really helps, I think, in this debate to have a Christian worldview and to have a Christian understanding of the human person. And so we don't have to terrify ourselves thinking the robots are going to wake up. On the other hand, because we understand the truth about man, we also know we're fallen. And so even the most powerful tools can also have very dramatic downsides. And I think we really need to be able to think about both the potential upsides and the severe downsides at the same time.
0: And in the encyclical, the Pope says we need not only ethics, but we need laws to govern and manage AI and its development. Dr. Jay Richards, always great to see you, my friend. Thanks so much for joining us. All right, coming up next, our weekly conversation with House Speaker Mike Johnson. Don't go away. We'll be right back.
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0: Welcome back to This Week on Capitol Hill. I'm your host, Tony Perkins. Well, the White House is preparing for a UFC cage match that will be held on the White House lawn on June the 14th. Well, an equally intense political cage match is set to begin on Capitol Hill next week as Congress returns to Washington and once again takes up reconciliation. Join me now for our weekly conversation to discuss this and more is House Speaker Mike Johnson of Louisiana. He represents the 4th Congressional District of the Bayou State. Mr. Speaker, welcome back to This Week on Capitol Hill.
26: Hey, Tony. Good to be with you. Broadcasting straight from the 4th Congressional District of Louisiana. Had a great couple of days here in the district, moving about, talking with the folks. And it's a beautiful day here. People are excited about the 250th anniversary of this great nation and all the events coming up. And yes, the UFC fight is going to be one of the highlights. They're building the apparatus right now on the lawn of the White House, and it's going to be an epic event.
0: Now, any truth to you and John Thune going to do an amateur round?
26: They'd probably sell a lot of tickets, but no, it's all in good fun. And there are some, it's a big card, you know, for folks who follow UFC. It's some of the champions, a couple of guys, I think, coming out of retirement to be a part of it. So it'll be a big event.
0: Well, let's talk about the political cage match. When you left town, there was some division between the House and Senate when it came to reconciliation. Is that back on track?
26: Well, it's an ongoing thing, you know, reminding your audience who are very well informed that reconciliation is the ability to move a product without the necessity of 60 votes in the Senate, which is normally the threshold. And the problem we have right now is that the Democrats, as we discuss so often, are in no mood whatsoever to assist on anything, even the most fundamental functions of government. And funding, immigration enforcement, and border security clearly are among the most important and fundamental functions of government. Democrats want no part of it, Tony. They don't want to give a single dollar to either of those agencies under the Department of Homeland Security. So we're having to go it our own. I think that we will have the agreement to get all the Republican votes necessary in the House and Senate to finish that up. We're awaiting what we're now calling Reconciliation 2.0 to come from the Senate to the House. I think they'll work out the details on that. We'll get it next week and finally get those two agencies fully funded, by the way, for 3 years, all the way through the end of the Trump administration, so that the Democrats can't play games with this again and try to shut down the government over that.
0: So let's talk about right now, as we're moving into the next fiscal year very soon, just around the corner. How is that process looking? Are we going to make the deadline?
26: Yeah, great point. I mean, the end of the fiscal year is September 30th each year, and so Congress has the responsibility of funding the government before the deadline so we don't get into these situations where we need continuing resolutions and all of those kinds of vehicles. So I'm happy to report that the House Appropriations Committee is working at a steady clip, and they are preparing all of the individual 12 separate bills. We're moving them through the process, and our aim is to get all that done, of course, before that deadline. So I want to tip my hat to Chairman Tom Cole, who's the chairman of the House Appropriations Committee. They've been working, honestly, in bipartisan fashion, trying to get those bills together, and we're moving them through. So we're very optimistic that we can, as we've talked about so many times, rebuild the muscle memory of Congress to do its job, and that is to fund the government responsibly and not get to the end of the year for a dreaded Christmas omnibus or one of those kinds of vehicles. I'm optimistic.
0: And that's where this political leverage is used, when you cannot do a government funding by normal budgeting process. And that's why we're still having this fight over Homeland Security.
26: That's right. I mean, what they did this time, as you know, is they pulled. I mean, this is an unprecedented thing and a really shocking one. Democrats are so resolved not to fund the border. They want to reopen the border and not to fund the enforcement of federal immigration law, which has been on the books forever. They pulled those two sub-agencies out of the Department of Homeland Security funding bill. And so they made them orphan agencies, effectively. We've had to do that on our own. That's the first time that ever happened. It's unprecedented. And it's a very dangerous thing, a dangerous trend going forward. And so I'm happy to tell you that the appropriators in the House want to end that. They don't want that to become a permanent practice. So in the appropriations process, when we get to the Homeland Security funding bill, they're going to add those two agencies back in and try to get back to what we call regular order. And that's a very important step.
0: All right. Another deadline facing you when you get back to Washington, D.C. is the Foreign Intelligence Surveillance Act reauthorization. Talk about that. That's been a sticking point.
26: It has been. We got a short extension on it of 45 days the last time it was going to expire. And yes, we're coming up on the deadline now. It's a very, very important statute because, for example, 2/3 of the president, the commander-in-chief's daily national security briefing, approximately 2/3 of that comes out of collection through this statute, the Foreign Intelligence Surveillance Act. It's, as the name implies, it's how we find out information. We surveil the correspondence of terrorists who want to harm and kill Americans. I mean, it's pretty simple. We did that after 9/11, and this is the tool that has prevented another 9/11 on our shores that hasn't happened because we have this intelligence gathering apparatus. We cannot let it expire. The concern was, as you know, over the Biden administration, some in the FBI abused it and used it to surveil Americans. So the last time we reauthorized it back in 2024, we added in 56 reforms to ensure that can never happen again, those abuses. It's working as desired. And so now we're going to fine-tune it just a little bit more. I think we'll get it authorized by the deadline. Reauthorized in time so that we can keep Americans safe and protect, importantly, the constitutional rights of Americans and their right to privacy.
0: Mr. Speaker, just about 2 minutes left. All of these are going to require the Republicans walking in lockstep together because your margins are so thin, you have to have every Republican vote to pass something. As we get deeper and deeper into the primary season, you have members that are not going to be returning. Either they've run for other offices or they're retiring. Are you concerned you're going to be able to get everybody there at the same time to vote on some of these important measures?
26: Well, you know, it's always a challenge when you have small margins, and we've dealt with the smallest possible, the smallest in history. At many points along the way, we had a one-vote margin, and that's effectively what we have right now. But I spent a lot of time on those relationships with individual members, talking through their concerns and problems. It's a lot of prayer and patience, Tony, as I say all the time, that delivers when we need to, and we're getting the job done. In spite of that small margin, in spite of the fact that they write our epitaph, our eulogy every week in the Hillcrest Corps. They're cheering for us to fail in some way. We don't. We always deliver. And that's because at the end of the day, all the Republicans in Congress understand we have a job to do. We have to yield some of our personal preferences on occasion because it's a deliberative body. But we'll get the job done. We always have. We always will. We'll do that next week as well.
0: Well, you've done an amazing job of keeping that Republican conference together to moving forward. Just about 30 seconds left, Mr. Speaker. How's the president? How's he doing?
26: He's in good spirits. I talked to him twice yesterday, a couple times the day before. There's a lot going on, but he handles it well. I'm glad we have a resolute commander-in-chief. Peace through strength is the order of the day, and he's exhibiting that every day.
0: House Speaker Mike Johnson, always great to see you. Enjoy your time back in the district in Louisiana. Enjoy the spring weather. We don't get that very often.
26: That's right. Thanks, brother. Good to talk to you.
0: All right. House Speaker Mike Johnson from Louisiana's 4th District up around Shreveport. All right. When we come back, some final thoughts on the week. So don't go away. I'll be right back.
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0: Welcome back to This Week on Capitol Hill. In chapter 14 of Luke's gospel, Jesus explains to the multitude that there is a cost to being his disciple. He warns them to count the cost so that they don't fall short and turn back when it gets tough. One of the examples Jesus provided was a king going to war. Quote, what king going to make war against another king does not sit down first to consider whether he is able with 10,000 to meet him who comes against him with 20,000? Or else, while the other is still a great way off, he sends a delegation and asks conditions of peace, end quote. That principle came to mind as I followed the ongoing negotiations with Iran, because the central question for America is not whether we desire peace, but whether the peace being negotiated achieves the objective for which military force was used in the first place. For the record, I supported President Trump's decisive action toward Iran. Operation Midnight Hammer was decisive, but subsequent intelligence reports revealed that while the strikes significantly set back Iran's nuclear program, they did not destroy it. In fact, reports indicated Iran was already rebuilding and hardening portions of its nuclear infrastructure. President Trump has repeatedly stated that Iran cannot be allowed to obtain a nuclear weapon. That is a red line for the U.S. Yet the ongoing negotiations have produced no indication that Tehran is willing to abandon its nuclear ambitions. In fact, Iranian officials have repeatedly declared that retaining the ability to enrich and possess enriched uranium remains a non-negotiable red line for them. The opposite side of Iran's red line must remain a red line for the United States. As history suggests, that when red lines become negotiable, they become green lights for aggression by adversaries. Anything short of an Iran that is no longer a nuclear threshold state would raise serious questions about whether the objective that justified Operation Epic Fury has actually been achieved. For more than two decades, Iran has mastered not the art of the deal, but the art of delay. From the European negotiations in 2003 to the P5+1 talks to the JCPOA and its aftermath, the pattern has remained remarkably consistent. Iran negotiates, delays, preserves its options, and continues pursuing its strategic objectives. Peace agreements generally hinge on three conditions. First, both sides conclude that continued fighting will not improve their position. Second, the disputed objective becomes more expensive to pursue than to compromise on. And third, political leaders can successfully sell the outcome at home. That brings us to the central questions. Can America, Israel, and the broader international community live with an Iran that remains a nuclear threshold state? Can the

0: Cuba's in a lot of trouble because, unfortunately for them, it's run by a bunch of incompetent communists. And being communist is bad. Being an incompetent communist is like the worst. And hopefully there'll be a good outcome there for them. There needs to be. It's 90 miles from our shores. And having a failed state 90 miles from our shores is a threat to the national security of the United States.
1: The Hawaii Police Department reports Jacob Daniel Baker has been jailed without bail and is scheduled to appear in court Monday. Police say Baker has been charged with counts of first and second degree murder. Authorities say Baker killed three men in their 60s and 70s. He was arrested after a search of Hawaii's Big Island. Residents of the island's rural Puna community say Baker had been living there in exchange for work, but recently had become threatening. John Scott reporting.

This is Ed Morrissey of HotAir.com for Town Hall. We warned repeatedly when Canada began to adopt assisted suicide as part of its government-run health care. Socialized medicine combined with assisted suicide sets up foreseeable economic incentives that reward disposal of patients rather than chronic care. But even we couldn't have dreamed that Canada would grow so desperate to reduce costs that they would condone assisted suicide assessments in fast food parking lots. Yet that's exactly what happened in Ontario, where a doctor diagnosed a chronic bowel problem and emotional issues outside a Tim Hortons coffee shop and took the patient to be euthanized. Why? The doctor provides their system what it needs, fewer patients. That's the real standard of care when single-payer systems face the choice of chronic care or pushing patients to end their lives. This is what they call humane treatment in Canada. If progressives have their way here, the U.S. will be next. I'm Ed Morrissey.

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1: This comes after Iran shot down an American MQ-1 Predator drone this weekend. Meanwhile, Kuwaiti officials say their air defense...

0: With SRN News, I'm Ken Warman in Washington. U.S. military officials say they bombed radar and drone control sites in Iran.
1: This comes after Iran shot down an American MQ-1 Predator drone this weekend. Meanwhile, Kuwaiti officials say their air defenses had opened fire early Monday morning to intercept incoming drone and missile fire. Kuwaiti officials say this took place as Iran acknowledged launching a retaliatory strike. The dueling attacks reflect the fragile nature of a weeks-long ceasefire in the Iran war.
0: Correspondent Andrew Stewart reports repeated attacks have occurred, even as U.S. and Iranian officials try to negotiate a ceasefire extension. As the world awaits President Trump's decision on the Iran nuclear deal, public policy expert Matthew Continetti says both sides seem to be pretty dug in.
2: Iranians believe that their stranglehold over the Strait of Hormuz is going to impose enough economic pain that Trump will settle for less than what he wants. And Trump believes that our blockade of Iranian ports is causing enough damage to an already ruined Iranian economy that eventually the Iranians will fold or the House of Cards will collapse.
0: In political news, Senate Majority Leader John Thune says it's time for Republicans in Texas to come together and put all of their energy into getting Ken Paxton elected to the Senate. Thune says Paxton is laser-focused on winning the midterm election in the fall. He's running against Democrat James Tallarico. Growing controversy within Democrat politics, critics say party leaders are backing Graham Platner's Senate candidacy, even though he has a history of inflammatory remarks. This is SRN News. A call for more church security funds.
3: Attacks on houses of worship are up, and faith leaders want Congress to increase the pool of cash available for congregations to beef up security. Pastors, rabbis, and imams are asking lawmakers to put $1 billion in the nonprofit security grant program, which pays for faith groups to install bulletproof glass, cameras, and other security devices in their buildings. A lot of small congregations can't afford to do so without government aid. Michael Harrington reporting.
0: An initiative aimed at keeping boys out of girls' sports in Maine has been removed from the ballot because of invalid signatures. The proposal from the parents group Protect Girls' Sports in Maine was slated to go before the people in November. It would have asked voters if they wanted to require public schools to restrict access to bathrooms and sports based on a student's actual biological sex. This is SRN News. The head of the World Health Organization is in Africa. It's correspondent Donna Warner.
4: Dr. Tedros Adhanom Ghebreyesus, Director General of the World Health Organization, has arrived in Congo's eastern city of Bunia, the epicenter of an outbreak of a rare type of Ebola. He says the most important thing is to listen to the people dealing with the virus.
5: Because the communities understand the problem better.
4: The WHO said Friday that authorities have reported 906 suspected cases and 22 deaths they suspect were from Ebola. Uganda, Congo's neighbor, has confirmed at least 9 cases and 1 death. This current type of Ebola has no approved treatment or vaccine. I'm Donna Water.
0: Rare flooding along the Euphrates River in northern and eastern Syria has prompted officials to urge residents living along its banks to move inland. More details at srnnews.com.

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4: This is American Ground Radio. I'm Stephen Parr with Louis R. Avalone.
5: You know, I think what is going on across the country, and I think Governor Tim Walz is a great example, the governor of Minnesota, who apparently is dropping out of running for re-election. And I think one of the reasons is the Department of Justice is investigating the state of Minnesota, including his administration with regards to that massive fraud. I mean, we're talking about federal dollars having been stolen and state officials just looking the other way. I mean, all of these safeguards, all of these safety nets, all of the agencies, the state agencies that should have uncovered this fraud, they didn't. They all failed. And I think that's one of the reasons that Governor Walz is not running for re-election. But I think also now you have an attorney general, and we certainly wish Pam Bondi the speediest of recoveries, and certainly we want her to be as healthy as possible. But much of her tenure as attorney general was not prosecuting folks who violated the law.
4: Yeah, and that's where I think a lot of people were very frustrated, too, is that the Republicans have seen this lawlessness, especially lawlessness against Republicans, and they know that it's been done, and yet they also see nobody gets punished for it.
5: And so I think Acting Attorney General Todd Blanche, he's changing all of that. He is changing all of that. He's going after folks like Tim Walz. He's going after Ilhan Omar. And, you know, I think what's important here is that we are hearing as Americans, somebody in power, the Attorney General, the Acting Attorney General of the United States, saying something very simple and direct, and that is, you know, political embarrassment is not accountability.
4: Right.
5: Resigning your office is not accountability.
4: No.
5: Dropping out of a race, Tim Walz, is not accountability.
4: No.
5: A bad press cycle is not accountability.
4: No.
5: Real accountability is arrests, prosecutions, convictions, prison sentences. That is accountability. And frankly, I think Americans are starving for it.
4: Yeah,
5: because,
4: I agree.
5: You know, I mean, for years now, I mean, we've all watched scandal after scandal after scandal explode across government programs while nobody ever paid a real price. I mean, meanwhile, you and me, regular Americans, everyone listening right now, they know exactly what would happen if they stole government money.
4: Right.
5: They'd be arrested immediately.
4: Yeah.
5: Their bank accounts would be frozen. Their names would be public. They'd lose their jobs. They'd face prison time.
4: And this is what is so frustrating, I think, to so many people. And it's why there's a meme going around on social media of it's like this circular loop of I wake up, somebody does something wrong, I get outraged about it, nothing happens. I wake up, somebody does something wrong, I get outraged about it, nothing happens. This circular process has been going on for so long. Yeah, that's Tim Walz saying I'm not running for re-election and making the puppy dog face. That's
5: the
4: not
5: puppy dog, the sad puppy
4: the
5: dog
4: sad
5: face.
4: The sad puppy dog face.
5: Oh, I got you.
4: You know, the Wiener, Anthony Wiener face.
5: Oh,
4: yeah,
5: well,
4: you make that little.
5: Okay, I got to get that image. Consider what he.
4: Well, you may be thinking of the wrong face.
5: Apparently.
6: apparently.
4: I'm thinking of the press conference where he makes the mea culpa.
6: I can't hear Anthony Weiner and not think of so many other things that he was involved in.
4: Okay.
6: But nevertheless, it's a little bit early perhaps.
4: On. I'm not sure it's ever going to be late enough.
6: Maybe not. But there is something, especially disgusting about what happened
4: Anthony
6: in Minnesota.
4: Weiner?
6: speaking of disgusting. But no, I'm just saying that there is something especially disgusting about what happened in Minnesota, the criminals allegedly exploiting programs that were intended for vulnerable people.
4: Right.
6: School lunch assistance, medical billing for seniors.
4: Daycare for kids.
6: Medicaid systems, Medicare systems. I mean, you're talking about money intended to feed hungry children and care for elderly Americans who spent their entire lives paying into the system.
4: Right.
6: And according to the acting attorney general, Blanche, this fraud is on a breathtaking scale. And it's not just in Minnesota. A Florida man has now been convicted in connection with more than $8 billion in Medicaid fraud. There's another one in Minnesota, sentenced to 41 years in prison. And that's what makes, I think what makes Americans furious is not just the fraud itself. I mean, because people are always going to cheat, right? I mean, generally speaking, that's just, I don't know. That's human nature, right? I mean, to some degree, folks are going to look for ways to cut corners.
4: Yeah.
6: I think what really frustrates Americans, so many Americans, is it's the sense that our political leaders appear more interested in protecting the bureaucracies and the political reputations of their colleagues rather than exposing the corruption aggressively. Because this is bigger than Minnesota, as I said. I think what you're witnessing right now is a cultural shift inside parts of the government. I mean, for years, right, we thought there were two standards in this country. One for, ordinary citizens like you and me.
4: Yeah.
6: And one for the politically connected institutions and insiders.
4: Yeah.
6: Well, that perception destroys trust. It erodes trust.
4: Yeah, but it's not wrong. I mean, there have been two different Hillary Clinton.
6: But that's got to stop.
4: It has to stop. You're right. But the perception exists because the reality exists. Hillary Clinton should have gone to jail. Joe Biden should have gone to jail for taking top secret documents that he had no business taking when he was vice president. No, that didn't happen. He gets to go on. Anybody who refused to allow January 6th defendants to have exculpatory evidence needs to be disbarred. And yet every single one of them was denied access to exculpatory evidence, namely the video of them walking through the Capitol with police escort. Here, come on down here. Look at the statues and the statuettes. None of them got that video to defend themselves in court. And no one's been punished for that.
6: Yeah. And I just have to give a shout out for all of you listening right now. I mean, you work hard for your money. You wake up early. You pay your taxes, you skip vacations, you stretch your budget, you might delay retirement, you may be working, longer into your senior years than you had planned, you sacrifice for your children, and then we watch billions of dollars, you watch billions of dollars in these fraudulent schemes just disappear,
4: yeah,
6: and the politicians lecture us endlessly about us paying our fair share? No, do your job.
4: The reason why people don't trust government is because government became untrustworthy. If you want to turn that around, you have to do the right thing in the right way for the right reasons. And that means people who do wrong need to go to jail. Let's get to the top three things you need to know. First thing you need to know, an Iraqi-Iranian man who attempted to murder President Trump's eldest daughter was indicted on multiple terrorism charges. Mohammed Bakr Saad Dawood al-Saadi claimed to be working for Hezbollah and the Iranian Quds Force. He was also arrested by the FBI in April and transferred to a federal prison in New York on May 1st. Prosecutors say he planned multiple attacks in Europe and was plotting to kill Americans, including first daughter Ivanka Trump and her family. He had a blueprint of their Florida home and published it online.
6: You know,
5: that I'd like to say this is just a one-off thing, or I'd like to, maybe some folks might say this happens with every administration.
4: No.
5: It's just wrong.
4: No, this does not happen with every administration. Donald Trump has been going after the terrorists, and so the terrorists are targeting him and his family. Second thing you need to know, it's official. ExxonMobil is leaving New Jersey. ExxonMobil has officially had its business domiciled in New Jersey since its founding in 1882. But the company's corporate headquarters have been in Texas since 1989. ExxonMobil announced plans earlier this year that it wanted to re-domicile from New Jersey to Texas because of Texas's better regulatory environment. Stockholders had to approve that plan. They did so this week, voting to make the move official.
5: What do you think about that?
4: I can't believe they stayed in New Jersey as long as they possibly did. If you have your corporate headquarters officially listed in New Jersey, you're paying New Jersey corporate income tax rates. Whereas if you put it into Texas, now you're paying Texas corporate income tax rates and things. It's much, much lower. The regulatory environment's better. The legal environment's better. Why did they leave it in New Jersey so long? And third thing you need to know, inflation hit 3.8% in April. That's the highest number in 3 years. The main driver of those costs was gas prices, which topped $4 a gallon in every state this past month. Gas prices have increased more than 50% since fighting in Iran began earlier this year. Consumer spending increased last month by 0.5%, and many Americans received larger than normal tax refunds in April.
5: Well, that's good.
4: That part is. The inflation being the highest since Joe Biden was president, that's not necessarily good. But if this supposed Iran deal is able to go through and the Strait of Hormuz opens up, I think those gas prices come right back down, and now you start looking at prices coming down perhaps by June and July.
5: Absolutely. And I think Americans, certainly with those Commerce Department numbers about consumer spending, I think Americans realize this is all temporary.
4: Hopefully. We'll be right back.
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11: 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Faster than a speeding bullet. More powerful than a locomotive. Able to leap tall tales from Joe Biden in a single bound. Look up in the sky. It's a bird. It's a weather balloon from China.
12: 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I'm for real. 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

0: 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Stephen Parra, Louis R. Avalone.
1: So Los Angeles Mayor Karen Bass apparently wants to portray Los Angeles like it's an episode of Leave It to Beaver, right? Clean sidewalks, safe neighborhoods, smiling faces, everything calm and orderly. In fact, she says that the streets of Los Angeles are safer than they have been since the 1950s. Now, you say, how does she get there? Well, she's a Democrat. She doesn't have to get there. She just has to say it, and it sounds caring, and it sounds, you know, she's convicted about it, so therefore it must be true. But no, she says gang violence is down. Okay, yes, gang violence may be down, but it's certainly the amount of gang violence in Los Angeles is higher than it was in the 1950s.
0: Clearly. The homeless population violence that comes from that and the bad, Los Angeles is not safer than it was in the 1950s.
1: Well, I mean, in the 1950s, did families routinely step over human waste and needles?
0: No.
1: And passed out drug users in major commercial districts in downtown L.A.?
0: No.
1: I don't think were storefronts boarded up in the 1950s across portions of the city because the businesses, they went out of business because they feared theft.
0: Did businesses in the 1950s have to put deodorant and toothpaste behind glass?
1: Yes, exactly.
0: So that it wouldn't get stolen.
1: And so, by the way, I think it was last month in April. In April. Sorry. Okay. Coming up here, June the 1st, but in April, there was a report, a study, that showed a majority of Los Angeles residents are less satisfied with their quality of life.
0: Huh. Go fig. But this is part of why I think Spencer Pratt is growing in the polls. I mean, even though he's never held elected office before, he's never been a political candidate before, and is most famous for having been a reality TV star. He is just speaking things that feel true to most people living in Los Angeles.
1: I think it's more than feel true. I think they're living it.
0: Well, no,
1: they're living that truth.
0: Well, that's why it feels true, is because they're living that.
1: I right.
0: mean, he's saying things and people go, yeah, that's how my life is.
1: But you know what, Karen Bass, you can say, Mayor Bass, excuse me, you know, there's no amount of political messaging that you can conjure up that will convince your voters that the city looks more like the 1950s when their eyes and their noses obviously tell them otherwise.
0: That's something we'll find out coming up this fall. We got a question for American Mamas. Dear Mamas, how do you spot jealous people?
1: Well, let's ask our American Mamas. Mama.

0: And joining us now are American Mamas, Terry Nettabill and Kimberly Burleson. I don't think you're allowed to put spots on them. They'll be like, hey, that other guy's got better looking spots than me. No? Is that what we're talking
1: about? You're hilarious.
0: Yeah, right. People are jealous of my sense of humor. How do you spot jealous people?
2: Well, I saw Patrick Bet-David. He was actually doing like, he was actually talking to children, grade school children. And he was telling them that how you spot a jealous person.
0: Patrick Bet-David's is
2: the podcaster.
0: Oh, a podcaster.
2: Podcaster, okay. Yeah. Well-known, a lot of books, that kind of thing.
0: Okay.
2: And he was telling these children, using it in their terms, of course, but he was saying that when you share a little bit of something bad that happens to you and the person you're telling almost seems happy, almost a slight smile, like a little step in their step or skipping their step, that's a person that's jealous of you.
0: Mm.
2: When you tell somebody good news and they are just as happy and they celebrate with you, that's a good person. That's a person not jealous of you.
0: Right.
2: And so, you know, these kids are listening. But I thought it's your whole life. Yeah. This is your whole life. You don't get away from that.
1: And we were very lucky because we grew up with a dad that talked to us about everything. We were not allowed to be jealous of other people. I remember distinctly being jealous of some friends that had better clothes, always had new clothes, whatever. And he just was like, he's like, God, I'm really disappointed.
2: Oh, yeah.
1: I'm really disappointed in you right now, Terry Ann, because I always thought you'd be that friend that would just be so happy for other people, and I was just crushed. I thought, oh, I am very happy. But his point was, he taught us, when you're genuinely happy for other people, for their successes or the accolades that they receive or the clothes they get to wear or whatever, when you're genuinely happy, a lot of people are surprised by that, number one, because they're so used to people being like, I don't care, I've got this and it's better than yours. But if you're that friend that they can count on to always be happy for you and your success, he said, you will feel so happy inside yourself. Not only that, but when it's your turn to receive an accolade or to get to have some sort of success, they'll be the first ones to come back and celebrate with you.
0: Right.
1: You want to be that friend. You don't want to be jealous. And that was it. That's all I needed to hear.
2: We've talked about this a lot on the show.
1: Yeah.
2: Just your reactions and your responses to people telling you good news and what a gift it is, a blessing for you to just respond positively and excited for people is a gift for them.
0: And one of the things that I've learned as I've gotten older is that first of all, just because somebody else gets something, that doesn't mean that I can't get the same thing.
1: Right.
0: Right. That their successes doesn't take anything away from me. But there is a time and a place for what I'm supposed to receive and when I'm supposed to receive it and all of those things. And I don't want to be getting it at the wrong time and I don't want to be getting the wrong thing. And so if that's not something that I'm supposed to have, I won't have it. If it is something I'm supposed to have, then I will have it. And having that mindset has just made a lot of that desire for jealousy go away
2: completely.
0: Because I'm like, oh, well, that's theirs.
2: Absolutely.
0: That's not mine. That's
2: right. Absolutely.
1: And when you impart that on your own children, which all of us have done, it helps them to be the kind of friend that others can count on. And I love when I see my children happy for other people that receive an accolade, even if it's something that they were up for. If they are, they can vent to me later and go, man, I thought I had that or whatever. But when they are so gracious and so happy for other people, I'm as proud as I could be for that alone.
0: Right, right. And I think about this, you know, in theater, you know, there's a joke going around like, how many actors does it take to change a light bulb? Just one, but all the others sit around going, I could have done it better.
1: Right.
2: So that's so true.
1: Right.
0: So in acting in theater, there you can get a lot of jealousy pretty quick because there's only so many roles and everybody wants that role. But I applied that idea of if I'm supposed to have that role, then I'll have that role. And if I'm not supposed to have that role, then I don't want that role.
1: Mm.
0: And so even if I've been on an audition, I thought I did a better job than the person who got the role. I go, well, I'm glad I didn't get that role.
2: Yeah.
0: Because there's a reason why I wasn't supposed to have it. There's a reason why somebody else was supposed to have it.
1: Right.
0: And sure enough, you know, a couple months later, as I see they're in production or whatever and something else is going on with me, I'm like, oh, that's why I wasn't supposed to have that role.
2: Absolutely.
1: Great way to look at it.
2: It's such a great mindset.
1: Yeah.
2: That is such a great mindset for all of us to learn from and teach our children.
1: Yeah. Well, here's another thing with regard to athletes. Like we were talking about this. Athletes, especially in the game of baseball, you know, you want to be out on that field. And sometimes it doesn't go your way.
0: There are only so many spots.
1: So you have to be that teammate that they can count on in the dugout. You have to be the one they can rely on that's going to cheer for you, even if it's your spot. And one of the things that I've noticed that I'm so turned off by when parents of these athletes do not go to games because they find out their kid's not going to start.
3: Oh, yeah.
0: Right.
1: It turns me off so badly that it really does. I look at them differently.
0: Yeah.
1: Like, show your child you're there for the team.
3: Yeah.
1: Be there for your child who's not playing, saying, look, your worth isn't based on whether you're out there playing or not. I'm going to come be with you because I'm your parent.
0: Right. And I'm not going to be jealous.
1: Yeah.
0: If you'd like to ask our American Mamas a question, go to our website, AmericanGodRadio.com/mamas, and click on the Ask the Mamas button. Terry Nettable, Kimberly Burleson, thank you so much.
2: Thank you.
0: Hey, coming up next here on American Ground Radio, we are digging deep. Stick around. We'll be right back.
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7: 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Bye-bye.
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0: 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Stephen Palmer, the Wasar Abalone.
1: You know, and this may sound very compassionate on the surface, and I know a lot of folks want to be compassionate. We all want to be caring of our fellow human beings.
0: Sure.
1: Well, it seems like folks in California in these midterm elections, they want taxpayer-funded health care for illegal immigrants. And by they, I mean the Democratic Party.
0: Right.
1: And this is Xavier Becerra. Mm-hmm. Was he the former
0: Health and Human Services?
1: Health and Human Resources or Health and Human Services, cabinet member under Biden?
0: Right. And I believe before he was the Attorney General of the State of California.
1: Oh, okay. Well, he was on an interview with CNN, and he said that, he says his party is fighting for taxpayer-funded health care because he says these illegal immigrants are hard workers. And he compared them to his immigrant parents. Well, I have an immigrant parent as well.
0: Yeah.
1: Yes, he was a very hard worker. My mother was a very hard worker. You know, her parents were immigrants. They were very hard workers. I get that. No one is denying that many people who come to this country as immigrants work hard.
0: Right.
1: Especially those who come here illegally. I believe they work, well, I think most of them work very hard.
0: But if that's the standard, why doesn't everybody then have free health care? I mean,
1: that's not really the issue.
0: This is the game that the Democrats are trying to play, is that they want government-run health care because they want government-run power. And they think that somehow bureaucrats are smarter than everybody else, and that bureaucrats will make the healthcare system butterflies and rainbows, and they fail to look at the problems with healthcare in Canada and Britain. But if everybody that is a hard worker should get free healthcare, which is, by the way, a communist mindset, then why are we just doing this for illegal immigrants?
1: Let's do universal health care for everyone.
0: Right.
1: Right? I mean,
0: so
1: that's what Obama wanted.
0: I mean, I'm a hard worker, and you're taking...
1: I'm a hard worker,
0: too. Okay, so you're taking my tax dollars to pay for other people, right? You're taking your tax dollars to pay for other people.
1: Right.
0: Well, wait a minute. But see, this is the game the left is wanting to play, because they ultimately want the government to run everything.
1: But see, the emotional argument, this is what's so interesting about the left. The emotional argument is always placed above the structural reality.
0: The logic.
1: Right? I mean, because once government signals that people entering this country illegally may still receive taxpayer-funded health care and housing assistance and education benefits and social programs,
0: and not be sent home for having broken our laws,
1: what you're doing is you're not... Is that compassionate?
0: No.
1: It could be considered compassionate.
0: But look at how many people died coming through Mexico.
1: Well, that too.
0: No, that's a big part of it. Look at how many people died trying to be smuggled by the cartels into the U.S. so that they could get free stuff from California. Is it compassionate for all those dead bodies on that trail through Mexico? Was that compassionate?
1: Well, and what you're doing is you're creating incentives for more illegal immigrants to take that risk.
0: And you're empowering the cartels, and you're creating more violence, and you're creating more destruction by what you think is compassion instead of just enforcing the law as it exists.
1: And by the way, that safety net that exists in our country in terms of welfare programs and health care, you know, Medicaid, et cetera.
0: It's pretty strained.
1: No, it's strained, but let's remember, the only reason it exists is because citizens, taxpayers pay into the system with every dollar that they earn
0: through hard work. Let's dig deep.
2: Working in a coal mine, going down, working in a coal mine.
0: So there's a new poll out this week from Emerson College. And look, Emerson College is a little left-leaning on the poll. It's not the worst poll out there. But
1: sure.
0: All right. They're asking people, who would you support for president 2028? And since this is Trump's second term, it's going to be an open race for president. Now, on the Republican side, voters seem to have coalesced around two candidates. Can you guess the two?
1: Well, the Vice President, J.D. Vance.
0: There you go.
1: And Secretary of State, Marco Rubio.
0: That's it. Vance is 36%. Rubio's got 35%. Rubio's numbers have been going up. Vance have been going down. I don't think that's because people are rejecting J.D. as much as they're just acknowledging the amazing job that Rubio's done. Is that fair?
1: It is fair.
0: Okay.
1: But now that you're kind of drawing that parallel between the two, I think Marco Rubio is a harder worker
0: Than J.D. Vance?
1: Than J.D. Vance. Now, maybe. That, maybe some folks might take offense to that. But, I mean, seriously, but Marco Rubio is everywhere.
0: He is, but J.D. is also leading the anti-fraud task force, which is getting – you were touting some of the –
1: But, no, that's exciting.
0: No, but you were touting some of those results earlier.
1: But Marco –
0: That's J.D. Vance putting that together.
1: Marco could do that before breakfast.
0: Okay,
1: I'm
0: but
1: just saying.
0: I get that. But Rubio has said that if J.D. is running, he's not. And I think if JD's not running, then Rubio is. So I don't think we're going to get this head-to-head matchup that the press is kind of salivating over.
1: No, it's not going to be like the UFC fight right. on June 14th on the lawn of the White House.
0: Right. So in the third place is undecided at 15%. So you got Marco and JD, JD, then Marco, then undecided. Ron DeSantis is at 5%. He's tied with Nikki Haley. Nikki Haley is not ever going to be the Republican nominee in a post-Trump GOP. So that means DeSantis's chances are literally next to zero, with Nikki being zero.
1: I think J.D. needs some playing time. It's like he was a first-round draft pick.
0: To vice president?
1: It's like he's the franchise quarterback. But they got to put him in the game.
0: Yeah.
1: I mean, Marco Marco's carrying the ball on every play.
0: I get that. But JD, that's why he's leading this fraud task force. And again, people are saying,
1: ooh. I mean, that's exciting. But I'm just saying,
0: you started the show with that.
1: No, I said that's exciting. I'm just saying he needs to be doing more. He needs to touch the ball more. That's all I'm saying.
0: Okay. All right. Now let's go over the Democrat side. There's been a bit of a shakeup over on the Democrat side. According to Emerson College, the leading Democrat candidate right now is Pete Buttigieg at 18%. That's the first poll I've ever seen him up front. That's the first poll I've seen him with double digits.
1: I'm nauseated just a little bit.
0: And I misled you a little bit. He's not actually out in the lead. He's tied for first place.
1: With?
0: Undecided.
1: Wait. Where's Kamala?
0: Yes, her numbers have collapsed.
1: She's below undecided?
0: Oh, yeah. The number one candidate for the Democrat nomination for 2 years out is no one. In third place, you have Gavin Newsom. He's at 16%, down 9 points from last August.
1: I'm sorry.
0: That's not good.
1: I'm digging in the bottom of this bag. Where is Kamala?
0: She ain't next. In fourth, you have AOC at 11%.
1: I know I put Kamala somewhere here. Where is she?
0: She's next. She's at 10%. Tied with Josh Shapiro. Now, once I said Nikki Haley's never going to be the nominee for the Republican Party, Josh Shapiro is never going to be the nominee for the Democrat Party. There's no way the Democrat Party nominates Shapiro because Shapiro is Jewish, and right now the Democrat Party hates Israel. There's no way they're nominating a Jewish governor.
1: Unless he starts hating Israel.
0: If he converts to Islam, he comes out and says, look, there is no God, then maybe he has a chance. But as long as he's Jewish, there's no way. They're followed by Kentucky Governor Andy Beshear at 9%. And most of America knows Beshear as who?
1: Well, I mean, I think some folks, he's more well-known.
0: People in Kentucky know Andy Beshear.
1: Well, yeah, they voted for him.
0: Yeah, but you get outside of that, I don't think anybody knows who he is.
1: Majority of folks might have voted for him before.
0: And I still don't think Buttigieg has a beard's chance on his face of winning the Democrat nomination.
1: Chance? What is that?
0: Have you seen his beard? It's like a chia beard.
1: Chia.
0: His poll numbers with black voters are just below
1: Pete
0: golf.
1: Buttigieg.
0: Okay, so Buttigieg's not going to be the nominee either. Newsom's numbers are diving. Kamala is just vapid, and she's losing a whole bunch of points. That means, and by the way, Democrats don't often renominate a loser. Last time the Democrats renominated a losing candidate was 1956 with Adlai Stevenson. So it may be AOC.
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9: 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Bye-bye.
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1: You know, some folks are already trying to shame Jeff Bezos after that dramatic footage showing a Blue Origin. They've got something called the New Glenn rocket.
2: Yeah.
1: Well, it erupted in this fiery explosion.
2: Mushroom cloud.
1: At Cape Canaveral.
2: And it was nice of them to do it at night so we could see the explosion better.
1: And some folks are, you know, trying to shame Bezos and say, oh, what an embarrassment. And you know what my response to all of that is in terms of this explosion that occurred?
2: Boom goes the dynamite?
1: No, I say good. Not the explosion itself, obviously. Nobody wants failure. Nobody wants setbacks.
2: Yeah.
1: But failure,
2: yes,
1: during a very ambitious experimentation,
2: mm-hmm,
1: that's part of the process.
2: Well,
1: that's part of invention.
2: Elon Musk has published numerous videos of all of his SpaceX rockets that have exploded.
1: No, this is Jeff Bezos.
2: No, I know. I'm making a point.
1: Oh, you're talking about Elon Musk's.
2: Elon Musk has published numerous videos of all of his rockets exploding. And he says, look, not only is this cool video to watch, but it's also important. It's part of the process. Many of these explosions, we were just testing to see how far we could go before it exploded. But we got good data. We got good information from each one of these failures.
1: That's the American spirit. I mean, and you know what's amazing? Now, where people sitting comfortably on their couches mock the people who are actually trying to build the future.
2: Yeah.
1: I mean, the Wright brothers crashed. Thomas Edison failed 1,000 times. We all know that story. Henry Ford went broke before succeeding. Apollo 1, that ended in tragedy. As you pointed out, the SpaceX rockets, those exploded repeatedly before landing upright.
2: Right.
1: That changed aerospace history forever. And if you never fail, you probably aren't attempting anything difficult enough.
2: Right.
1: And that's true in business, it's true in science, it's true in life. And honestly, one of the reasons America has become the greatest innovation nation in human history is that we once admired risk takers instead of ridiculing them every time something went wrong. And I think these companies, you know, whether it's reusable rockets, advanced engines,
2: mm-hmm,
1: private sector, you know, space exploration, whatever it is, you know, expanding our reach beyond Earth, these are not easy engineering challenges.
2: No.
1: I mean, rocket science is not very forgiving.
2: It's almost like it's rocket science.
1: Yeah, well,
2: yeah,
1: it kind of,
2: okay,
1: it is. And
2: that's not fake news.
1: No.
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2: Okay, kids, Fake News Friday. I'm going to read you a headline. You tell me whether it's real news, fake news, or really fake news.
1: Okay, so real news, it was reported, and it's true.
2: That's right.
1: Fake news, it was reported, but it's not true.
2: That's right.
1: But really fake news, that's just us making it all up.
2: Okay, and by the way, we've got free rockets for you. If you go to our Facebook
1: free
2: page, facebookpage.com/American Radio.
1: Bottle rockets?
2: Tell us your score. No, actual big rockets.
1: Oh, yeah. Real rockets that you can maybe go to the moon in?
2: No, you can blow them up in your front yard. All right, first one.
1: That's against several city ordinances.
2: It is. First one. On Memorial Day, Democrats memorialized George Floyd. Real news, fake news, really fake news?
1: That is real news.
2: That is real news. Minnesota Governor Tim Walz pardoned an illegal alien who committed armed robbery so that the illegal alien wouldn't be deported by ICE. Real news, fake news, really fake news?
1: Ooh, I did not hear this one, so I'm going to think about this. I'm going to go with real news on that.
2: Yeah, it appears to be real news.
1: That is nuts.
2: During President Trump's six-month checkup, doctors at Walter Reed Medical Center confirm his midichlorian count is off the charts. Real news, fake news, really fake news?
1: Oh, man. That's his what?
2: His midichlorian. His midichlorian.
1: You know what? I'm going to go with real news.
2: No. Midichlorians are made up. I think it's a Star Wars thing about how you get the Force. So.
1: Well, I think the really Force is very strong with him, okay, actually.
2: Jill Biden said she thought Joe Biden was having a stroke during his debate with President Trump in 2024.
1: That's real news.
2: That is real news. We got a ding. Do we have a ding? We don't get a ding? Los Angeles Mayor Karen Bass filmed herself violating California's election law and then posted the video of the crime on social media. Real news, fake news, really fake news?
1: That is 100% real news.
2: That is real news. Electioneering. She staged a fake rally, just in a picture of her dropping off ballots surrounded by her staff, and they were all holding signs and stuff.
1: Well, maybe Gavin Newsom can pardon her.
2: Quite possibly. Ferrari's new $645,000 electric vehicle is powered by hooking the powertrain up to the coffin of company founder Enzo Ferrari, who is spinning in his grave so fast it makes the car go from 0 to 100 in 3.4 seconds.
1: That's really fake news.
2: That's really fake news. But honestly, it looks just like a Nissan Leaf, which sells for $35,000. Democrats in Florida are mad that Democrat Congresswoman Debbie Wasserman Schultz is running for re-election because she's white. Real news, fake news, really fake news.
1: I'm going to go with real news on that.
2: Yeah, they say she's running in a minority-majority district. It's unfair to all the minorities for her to run.
1: But she really is very pale.
2: Very much so. And the state of California is trying to make it illegal for individual people to investigate fraud in that state. Real news, fake news, really fake news?
1: That's real news.
2: Yeah, they call it the Stop Nick Shirley Act. California gave illegal aliens free refrigerators and free solar panels. Real news, fake news, really fake news?
1: I'm going real news on this one.
2: That's it. Oregon is considering the banning of killing and banning the killing and breeding of all animals in the state, including hunting, fishing, and food processing. Real news, fake news, really fake news?
1: Oh, that's got to be real news.
2: That is indeed real news. Elizabeth Warren has proposed a new 90% tax on puppies. Real news, fake news, really fake news?
1: Elizabeth Warren?
2: Yeah.
1: A 90% tax
2: on puppies.
1: How un-American. I'm going to go, that's fake news. That's got to be fake news.
2: That's really fake news.
1: Okay.
2: A buffalo in Bangladesh was spared from being slaughtered this week because he looks like Donald Trump. Real news, fake news, really fake news?
1: I'll go with real news there.
2: That is indeed real news. And this last one, Democrat candidate Graham Plattner covered his Nazi tattoo with a hammer and sickle tattoo. Real news, fake news, really fake news?
1: That's really fake news.
2: That's really fake news there. Hey, kids, let us know what your score was. Go to our Facebook page, facebook.com/AmericanGroundRadio, and we're giving away free rockets this week.
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8: I'm from Destrehan, Louisiana, suburb of New Orleans. Thank you, and you got a great show. You guys are great. I can't turn you guys, I can't change the dial. I can't turn the station off on WGSO 99 here in New Orleans. Nice talking. Bye-bye.
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12: Hello, ladies. Look at your man. Now look at me. Now look at your man. Wait, he's not a man anymore. He's a man identifying as a woman. Now look at me. Back to him. I mean, her. She's a man again. Confused? Me too. Ladies, you want a man who stands up for what matters in this country. Be a man and listen to American Ground Radio. Ladies, look at me. You're welcome. Now he's a man again who listens to the truth at American Ground Radio.

0: 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I'm Stephen Farmer Lewis.
1: Star Abalone.
2: You know, apparently President Trump, in buying what Jill Biden had to say about the fact how she said she was frightened during that June 2024 debate between Biden and President Trump.
1: She thought her husband might have been having a stroke.
2: She said, and you remember that speech that she gave, what was it, the next day, talking to
1: the president?
2: Oh, that the, was
1: the,
2: that night?
1: Joe, you answered
2: was
1: all the questions.
2: Was it that same night?
1: Was that same,
2: where she was talking to him like he was a two-year-old?
1: They went to the Waffle House, and then they went to the rally. And yes, it was like, Joe, you did such a great job. You answered all the questions, Joe. Well done.
2: And then they went out for waffles?
1: Well, they had gone for waffles.
2: They had already gone for waffles. Yeah. Well, President Trump said that, you know, that Jill Biden is finally admitting that she did not know what went wrong with Sleepy Joe during our spectacular and highly rated 2024 presidential debate.
1: Yeah.
2: He says the only thing she failed to mention was how well I was doing prior to his near total collapse.
1: Yeah, he was already doing really well in the polls, and then that debate happened and it just became quite obvious that Joe Biden was not going to win the election.
2: No, her saying that she had never seen Joe like that
1: before or since,
2: that's just a way of her trying to rewrite history.
1: Yeah, you got to say, whoa.
3: Oh, wow! When I say whoa, I mean whoa!
1: 14-year-old Shrey Parikh is the 2026 National Spelling Bee champion. Shrey is an eighth grader from Rancho Cucamonga, California. He ended up in a spell off against 12-year-old Ishan Gupta of Jersey City, New Jersey. They each had 90 seconds to spell as many words as they could. Ishan completed 25 correctly. Shrey was able to complete 32. Turns out the official winning word was bromocriptine, a polypeptide alkaloid that mimics the activity of dopamine. It's spelled bromocriptine. Shrey won a cash prize of $52,000.
2: I love spelling bees.
1: Do you?
4: KKXX Paradise.
5: How do you do? We all make long-range plans. But in fact, none of us really knows how much time we have on Earth. The man in the story put off making the most important decision of his life until it was almost too late. Then he had a wake-up call, and his heart and mind and very life were unshackled

0: Why won't this dumb heifer go in the stall?
1: You pull on the rope and I'll push from behind.
0: Stupid cow, get in here!
1: Where's Barbara? She could be here helping.
0: Getting her hair done in Kalamazoo.
1: Might have known.
0: Come on, Mom. We gotta get that cow in here. I got corn to unload. Dumb cow set me back. Gotta get this corn in the crib. Great. Now the stupid elevator's tipping over. What next? Come on. Come on! Straighten up! I'm bleeding bad. Mom? Mom! Mom, call an ambulance before I bleed to death!
2: Sharing the good news with a troubled world, this is Unshackled, True Life Stories Dramatized.

0: meals and fresh clothing to hundreds of men, women, and children. The mission even offers some medical and dental services, all thanks to friends who give financially. Lives are changed at the Old Lighthouse as pastors and counselors share the good news of the one who sticks closer than a brother, which is what this program celebrates. Now for broadcast around the earth, here is episode number 3933 in the series Unshackled, the program that makes you face yourself and think.
1: How is he, Doctor?
2: I've never seen a wound that bad. It's like a war wound. That elevator sliced his leg above the knee and almost cut it off. The leg is not only broken in five places, but hay chaff and dirt are ground into the flesh. Your husband could get gangrene and lose his leg, or die.
0: Not very encouraging news for the couple in our story, but good news was coming for Bill and Barbara Ackright. This is their true testimony, right now on Unshackled.
3: My parents were dairy farmers in rural Michigan where I grew up. Mom and Dad never went to church, but they let my older sister and me take the family car to church when I was about 15. I understood what the Sunday school teacher taught about salvation, but I wasn't interested. Had my own plan. A year later, I met Barb while I was helping her dad build a fence. She was only 14, but we fell in love and saw a lot of each other.
1: I guess Dad talked to you.
4: Yeah, sure surprised me.
1: Me too.
4: I figured he'd agree to let me marry you.
1: You did?
4: Of course. I love you, Barb. I told your dad so, too.
1: Guess we were kind of dumb getting caught like that.
4: Doesn't matter. All I know is I want to be with you.
1: Me too, Bill.
4: Your dad said we're too young to get a marriage license, so our moms will have to go with us to the courthouse and say we're over 18.
1: I'll have to drop out of school.
4: So will I, but I'll get a job somewhere.
1: Have you told your parents?
4: Not yet. Mom will sure be upset.
3: We married, and Barb's parents let us live upstairs. We had some tough years ahead because we were young and selfish, but we loved each other and were committed to our marriage. I lied about my age to get a job in the paper mill. In 4 years, I advanced to the position of tower boss. By then, we had two beautiful daughters. I was making good money, so we bought a farm 1.5 miles from my parents' farm. When our son was born, our little family was complete.
1: You're home early for a change.
5: I quit.
1: You quit? After 15 years? Why?
5: They want me to work swing shift from now on, and I don't want to do that.
1: Bill, what do we do? I mean, you think you can find another job that good? The kids are teens, and they need so much.
5: Not a problem, Barb. Already got a job lined up.
1: Your mom will blame me.
5: No, she won't.
1: Yes, she will. She blames me for everything.
3: Barbara's right. Mom never forgave us for getting married so young. I worked at a factory and another firm which built countertops, where I even became a boss. Periodically, I went to church with Barb, but only to make her happy. Religion meant little to me, but everything to her. Then my dad had a nervous breakdown, and I was tired of working in town, so I began helping him more and more with the farming.
1: More pot roast, honey?
5: No, thanks. Barb, I think we should take over the farm completely.
1: Well, you'd have to quit your job.
5: You know, my parents will give me everything if I take over. The land, the cows, the crops.
1: And the debts. It's a big responsibility.
5: Yeah, but Dad can't handle it anymore.
1: Your mom doesn't like me very much, Bill. And we'd be working more with them.
5: We talked about that. I told her we'd have to try and get along.
1: Well, it's your decision, honey.
3: Barb and I took over all the finances. She'd gone back to school and graduated with honors. The responsibilities for the farm overwhelmed us more than we imagined. I'd left a good job, and my income was suddenly less than half what I'd been making. And working with family members can be stressful, among other things, as I told my brother-in-law.
6: You bought some more cows, Bill?
5: Had to. We're trying to increase the cash flow.
6: You took on a big job here.
5: Tell me something I don't know.
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5: We'll get insurance someday. 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
6: Tell you what. 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

0: week after he bought us the insurance, the accident happened. It was late September. Dad was picking corn in the field, and I was loading it into the corn crib. I was in a bad mood and had to move the corn elevator when the cable broke and the elevator fell 20 feet down on me. I could see both ends of my leg bones sticking out and blood soaking the ground. I yelled to Ma to bring something to tie a tourniquet. A neighbor came instead, but he was too nervous, so I tied it myself.
1: I brought you some water, Bill.
2: Okay, Ma. Is the ambulance on the way?
1: Yes, it'll be here soon. Here's a pillow for you. I'll just slip it under your head.
2: I sure thought I was a goner.
1: How did it happen?
2: I was trying to move the elevator and it tipped upside down. And when I pulled the cable to straighten it up, the cable snapped and it all came down on me.
1: Good thing I heard you yelling. Here comes the ambulance. I was across the road at the house when I heard him yelling. So I flagged down the gas man and he brought a towel for a tourniquet.
3: We have to straighten your leg for the splint before we can move you. It's gonna hurt real bad.
2: Go ahead.
1: Hang on, son. He tied the tourniquet himself, you know, so he's tough.
2: The elevator grazed my forehead and knocked me down, and then it landed on my leg. Oh!
1: Can I ride with him in the ambulance since his wife isn't here? She should be, but she isn't.
0: I talked to the paramedics all the way to the hospital. When we arrived, they took x-rays. Right after Barb arrived, I went into surgery and then into traction in a Stryker bed. I was too heavily sedated to know anything for days, but I learned later that Barb asked people in churches to pray for me.
4: Hello, Barb.
5: Harry, I guess you heard what happened.
4: Only that Bill had an accident. I biked all the way across town to see how he's doing.
5: Well, he's still out of it.
4: What's that contraption?
5: It's a Stryker bed. The doctor said it's to keep the bone ends in line while it heals.
4: Is he going to be all right?
5: I hope so, Harry. I mean, they put two pins through his leg, and he's on morphine for the pain.
4: How are you doing?
5: I should have been there, and I feel so guilty. I mean, he could have died.
4: But he didn't, Barb. God saved him.
6: At the time of Bill's accident, Dixie, our oldest daughter, was married with two small children. Diane, our second oldest daughter, was in college, but she helped when she could. Billy, our son, was almost 16, and he helped with chores before going to school. I got up at 4:30 every morning and milked the cows with Bill's mom. Then I drove 20 miles to the hospital and stayed with Bill until 3 p.m.
4: How's he doing, Barb?
5: Not good, Harry. He has gangrene, and they had to operate again today.
4: I'm praying for him. So are the people in my church.
5: Oh, I couldn't get through this without the Lord.
4: Any way I can help?
5: Just being here means a lot.
4: I'm not sure Bill would agree. I think he gets tired of me talking about Jesus all the time.
5: That's the morphine talking.
4: He needs to get saved.
5: I know. You know, the Lord used Bill's brother-in-law to help protect us from financial ruin. If he hadn't gone and bought that insurance policy, well, we'd be wiped out.
4: Cover the bills, does it?
5: Everything.
4: Just like Jesus. He covers our sin. A debt we could never pay.
6: The first 2 weeks, Bill was in the hospital. He had three more surgeries. A month later, our daughter's husband was killed in a car wreck, and I was so overwhelmed I couldn't even go to the funeral. That just added more guilt. I just couldn't seem to please everyone.
7: You doing okay, honey?
5: I feel bad because I can't help Dixie more. She's so young to be left with two little ones.
7: Well, I'm sure she understands.
5: I hope so. Billy got a temporary driver's license.
7: Well, how do you do that?
5: Mort knows the state representative, and he helped us. Now Billy drives to the feed mill for me.
7: He'll be 16 in a month.
5: Still, it's a big favor, and I'm grateful for his help.
7: I'm sorry the work has to fall on you, Barb.
5: Honey, just get well.
8: How's the leg doing, Bill?
7: I'm hoping you can tell me, Doctor.
8: Well, we finally beat the gangrene. Now we have to get you off the morphine or you'll end up a drug addict.
7: I'm in pain.
8: The pain will diminish. The addiction won't.
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0: Three different pastors visited me, and several churches were praying for me, and their prayers helped me get off the morphine. But no one was quite as persistent as Harry, Barb's second cousin, who bicycled across town almost daily to see me.
4: How's Tarzan doing today?
7: How's it look, Harry?
4: Still hanging by the leg, I see.
7: You might say I have a leg up on things.
4: Not without Jesus.
7: Is that all you can talk about, Harry?
4: Nothing else is more important, Bill. After all, he gave his life for you.
7: Yeah, I know.
4: Then how come you never got saved?
7: I had a plan. I was waiting till I got older.
4: You almost didn't make it.
7: Yeah, I know.
4: Maybe your plan wasn't so hot. You said that elevator grazed your forehead. What if the whole thing had landed on your head?
7: I'd rather not think about that.
4: The Lord made sure it didn't kill you. He's long-suffering to us, Bill. Not willing that any should perish, but that all should come to repentance.
7: Yeah, well, I'll get saved someday.
4: The Bible says in Hebrews, "Today if ye will hear his voice, harden not your hearts." And it also says, "It is appointed unto men once to die, but after this, the judgment." You don't want to face judgment without Jesus, Bill.
7: You're right, Harry.
4: I memorized another verse from John chapter 3, verse 17. It says, "For God sent not his Son into the world to condemn the world, but that the world through him might be saved."
0: One night as I lay in my hospital bed, my mind was filled with the many times Barb had encouraged me to receive Jesus as my Savior, and others had reminded me of God's eternal love for me. Harry's visits and the many scriptures he shared with me flooded my soul. Finally, God's love and mercy pierced my heart, and I was broken. I repented my sins and asked the Lord to forgive me, and he gave me his saving grace. I thanked him for saving my life and for saving my soul. The next day, I told Barb the good news.
5: That is good news, honey.
7: I can't wait to get out and go to church with you, Barb. Always before, it was just a way to please you. Now I want to please the Lord.
5: Everyone at church has been praying for you.
7: You know, when the accident happened, I remembered my scheme of waiting until I was old to ask God forgiveness.
5: I bet you wondered if you would even get old.
7: Yeah, so I prayed and asked him to help me get out from under that elevator. Probably weighs a ton. Somehow it raised up and I dragged myself out from underneath it.
5: I should have been there.
7: God was there, Barb. I had the most peaceful feeling. I'd never felt that way before.
5: You're right. God was helping you.
7: Wait till I tell Harry.
0: Knowing Jesus helped me endure the weeks of healing in the hospital. Finally, a week before Christmas, after 3 months in the hospital, I went to physical therapy to learn how to walk on crutches so I could go home. I went home wearing a cast, but anxious to go to church. I dragged my cast there every week. Barb and I switched roles. I stayed home while she worked in the barn taking care of the cows. We had a phone between the barn and the house.
10: Yes?
7: Hey, the ladies from church brought supper over.
10: Something's gone wrong. I can't come right now.
7: That's what I used to tell you.
10: Yeah, I know, but it's true. Honey, I gotta go.
5: This is so good of them. For 6 weeks now, a meal that lasts for days.
7: The body of Christ taking care of its own.
5: I asked them how we could ever repay them, and they said someday we can help someone else.
7: If I ever get out of this cast.
5: You will.
7: I have to before the housework kills me.
5: I see you got the vacuuming done.
7: It wasn't easy.
5: Maybe next you can tackle the laundry.
7: Anything but the laundry. I gotta get well.
0: March came and the cast finally came off. One Sunday, I decided to use a cane instead of crutches. Walking to the car after the service, I slipped on some ice and fell.
11: What?
5: Not again, Bill. Bill, are you hurt?
11: I think I rebroke my leg.
2: Oh, I can't believe I did that.
8: Well, let's all pray for him right now.
5: Yes, sir. Yes, sir.
8: Dear Lord, we lift up our brother Bill to you.
11: Yes.
8: Touch his leg and bring healing.
11: Yes, Father.
8: He has such a heart for you, Lord. Help him through this crisis just as you saved him before. And I know he will praise you.
11: Yes,
8: in Jesus' name we pray. Amen.
11: Amen.
12: Amen.
0: Back to the hospital I went for another cast. When spring came, so did the neighbors to help us plow the ground for planting. Even with the cast, God gave me strength to plant 100 acres of corn that season. Before going to school each morning, our son Billy drove the pickup loaded with bags of seed and fertilizer to the field. That summer, the cast came off again, and my leg was strong, and I took over my role again. I shared my faith with Dad often, but he resisted. Barb and I prayed for him as he grew older, and even more so as he was placed on dialysis. One night, Dad was in the hospital with a shunt in his arm for dialysis. During the night, he ripped it out, and the doctors had to operate. I sat with him, and later that week, he told me that he believed in Jesus. Then I explained the gospel to him.
7: Dad?
8: Yeah?
7: Jesus died to give you peace and eternal life. God says we're all sinners. There is none righteous, no, not one. Everybody sins, and our sin keeps us from God. The Bible says, for God so loved the world that he gave his only begotten Son, that whosoever believeth in him should not perish, but have everlasting life. Dad, I want to be in heaven with you for all of eternity. Do you want to repent of your sins and ask Jesus to save you?
8: Yes, I do.
0: Dad professed faith in Christ that day and died 2 days later. We prospered with farming and church activities for 10 years after my accident. We co-chaired a spiritual life committee and loved the home study groups. I ushered and Barb sang in the choir. We also took a trip to the Holy Land with our pastor and a group including my mom. As the farm prospered, our son and daughter and their spouses worked with us. Then in 1983 came trouble.
5: How can the government do that to us?
0: I don't know, but they're doing it. They claim there's a surplus of dairy products in storage.
13: Dad, what can we do about it?
0: Nothing. They're going to fine all dairy farmers for overproduction.
5: $1,600 a month? That's a fortune.
13: They're trying to drive us out of business.
0: We can't afford it, that's for sure. We're supporting three families and you, Mom.
13: Isn't there something we can do?
0: Sell some cows, do some crop farming.
13: I can get a job.
0: Probably all have to get jobs, Billy. After 2 years, we couldn't hang on. A lawyer helped us get a life lease on Mom's house so she could stay there as long as she lived. We lost everything. Our pastor helped us get work at a Christian retreat where I was a maintenance man and Barb was a cook. Then we worked several jobs together, janitorial and managing mobile home parks. Barb even got her real estate license. In 1993, she began having panic attacks.
7: What's wrong, honey?
5: I can't seem to type these leases anymore.
7: Take a break.
5: I can't, Bill.
7: What's wrong?
5: I don't know.
7: Come on, lie down.
5: I don't want to lie down. I'm scared.
7: What are you scared of?
5: I don't know. Please stop asking me questions.
7: I'm just trying to help.
5: No one can help. No one.
7: Don't cry, Barb. We've been through worse than this. I wish I knew what to do.
6: Bill took me to the hospital on Memorial Day, and they said I had a complete nervous breakdown. So we quit our jobs and moved to our cottage at the church retreat.
14: How's Barb doing, Bill?
0: Better sometimes. I took her to social services to see if they could help.
14: Did they?
0: The woman who interviewed us acted like we were trying to cheat the system.
14: That's wrong.
0: We worked our whole lives, paid taxes, and never asked for help. Now we do need help. They scorn us. Barb ran out in tears, and the social worker said, why'd you let her get so bad?
14: The church will help you, Bill. That's why we're here.
0: I know. God used some other friends of ours from church to fix up our cottage.
14: That's our God.
6: Part of my recovery involved taking piano lessons, something I always wanted to learn. My teacher gave me a verse on a card that encouraged and helped me. 2 Timothy chapter 1, verse 7. For God hath not given us the spirit of fear, but of power and of love and of a sound mind. I've learned through all of this that I don't have to keep everyone happy.
0: During hard times, one of us is always praying. If one of us is downhearted, the other petitions the Lord. He is faithful.
6: As we were going through our financial problems, I couldn't sleep one night, and God gave me words from Psalm 118. Oh, give thanks unto the Lord, for he is good, because his mercy endureth forever. Let them now that fear the Lord say that his mercy endureth forever. I called upon the Lord in distress. The Lord answered me and set me in a large place. The Lord is on my side. It is better to trust in the Lord than to put confidence in man.
0: If you're living life by your own plan and don't know Christ as Savior, you're missing out on the joy of a life with him, and you might miss out on heaven. So don't wait. Turn to Jesus now. He's the only answer.
9: Listening friend, Jesus never promised an easy road. In fact, he said, "In the world ye shall have tribulation." 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I have overcome the world." 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That's right. We wanted to create even more quality Christian content for you, our listener. So we're now producing an exciting new children's show called The Clue Crew. This is a family-friendly adventure series where there's always a biblical lesson to be learned and a mystery to be solved. We're also bringing to life powerful gospel truths in a new series called History's Greatest Sermons. This program will feature the very words of Billy Sunday, Charles Spurgeon, Dwight L. Moody, and many more, all dramatized and delivered by our very own Unshackled actors. And then there's our daily devotionals. In these 4-minute episodes, we hear a true story of transformation with supporting scripture and an application point to help us dive deeper in our biblical understanding. And now here's a taste of a daily devotional. November 20th, The Not So Easy Way. Have you known someone who was always looking for the easy way through life, who only ever wanted a free ride? This person may be immensely gifted, clever, or talented, but they're only willing to go as far as minimum effort will carry them. Maybe you're rolling your eyes at the thought, but is it possible we are like this person? Well, here's a test. What does Christianity mean to you? Does it represent a lifelong journey of self-sacrifice and sanctification? Or is it simply an easy way to resolve all your problems? Dick thought Christianity was his fix-all ticket. He's here to share with us his true story on this Unshackled Daily Devotional.
11: Even as a boy, I longed for acceptance, and I found it in playing basketball. The other avenue was alcohol at parties. After graduation, I chose a college far from home without realizing that it was a Christian school. I made the basketball team and stayed there 2 years. Many of the students were quietly assured, and I decided faith in Christ would solve all my problems. So, one night I prayed as I'd been told and then waited about 6 months. When my problems didn't go away, well, I went back to drinking. One night, after a day of drinking with friends, I was hanging on to the back of a car that was backing up when I slipped and fell under it. The car ran over me and pinned me to the ground with my right leg wound around the muffler. Doctors thought I was dead when I reached the hospital. I promised the Lord if he would let me play basketball again, I'd use my skill for his glory. Gangrene set in, but the doctor saved my leg, and I recovered enough to enroll in a Christian college closer to home where I played basketball, but mostly for my own glory. I stopped drinking when I got married, and slowly, as I yielded my will to God, he made me a new person. What a change he made in my life.
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0: When Jesus healed a blind man, there were some who rejoiced over the miracle and praised God. The authorities, on the other hand, shunned the healed man and sought to stone Jesus. Today on Truth for Life, Alistair Begg explains why people are similarly divided even now, all these centuries later, when someone comes to saving faith in Jesus.
1: Our truly, truly comes at the beginning of John chapter 10, but I'd like us to read from verse 24 of John chapter 9. John chapter 9, verse 24 to verse 6 of chapter 10. And the context is that Jesus has healed this man who was born blind. And this has resulted in quite a dialogue between the man and his parents and the Pharisees and so on. And we pick it up in verse 24. So for the second time, they called the man who had been blind and said to him, "Give glory to God. We know that this man is a sinner." And they're referring, of course, to Jesus there. He answered, "Whether he's a sinner, I do not know. One thing I do know, that though I was blind, now I see." They said to him, "What did he do to you? How did he open your eyes?" He answered them, "I've told you already, and you would not listen. Why do you want to hear it again? Do you also want to become his disciples?" And they reviled him, saying, "You are his disciple, but we are disciples of Moses. We know that God has spoken to Moses, but as for this man, we do not know where he comes from." The man answered, "Why, this is an amazing thing. You do not know where he comes from, and yet he opened my eyes. We know that God does not listen to sinners, but if anyone is a worshiper of God and does his will, God listens to him. Never since the world began has it been heard that anyone opened the eyes of a man born blind. If this man were not from God, he could do nothing." They answered him, "You were born in utter sin, and you would teach us?" And they cast him out. Jesus heard that they had cast him out, and having found him, he said, "Do you believe in the Son of Man?" He answered, "And who is he, sir, that I may believe in him?" Jesus said to him, "You have seen him, and it is he who is speaking to you." He said, "Lord, I believe." And he worshipped him. Jesus said, "For judgment I came into this world, that those who do not see may see, and those who see may become blind." Some of the Pharisees near him heard these things and said to him, "Are we also blind?" Jesus said to them, "If you were blind, you would have no guilt. But now that you say, 'We see,' your guilt remains. Truly, truly, I say to you, he who does not enter the sheepfold by the door, but climbs in by another way, that man is a thief and a robber. But he who enters by the door is the shepherd of the sheep. To him the gatekeeper opens. The sheep hear his voice, and he calls his own sheep by name and leads them out. When he has brought out all his own, he goes before them, and the sheep follow him, for they know his voice. A stranger they will not follow, but they will flee from him, for they do not know the voice of strangers." This figure of speech Jesus used with them, but they did not understand what he was saying to them. Amen. Our gracious Father, we thank you that you have chosen to speak to us, making yourself known to us as we have pondered already this morning. And we pray that in your mercy and in your kindness, we might find, as we turn to the pages of your holy word, an encounter with your Son, the Lord Jesus Christ, in a way that changes our lives and sets our feet on the path of your appointing. Hear us as we pray in Jesus' name. Amen. Well, there you have our truly, truly, the opening verse of chapter 10. Jesus says, "Truly, truly, I say to you, he who does not enter the sheepfold by the door, but climbs up by another way, that man is a thief and a robber. Now, in verse 6, you will notice that John says Jesus is here using a figure of speech. And it is important for us to understand the Bible in the way in which the Bible is presented to us. In other words, where there is metaphor, where there is allegory, where there are figures of speech, we need to remind ourselves that that's what we're dealing with. We're dealing here with a picture. Now, in each of these truly trulies, we've said to one another, it's very, very important that we do not fall into the trap of isolating this single statement from the surrounding context. The surrounding context of the Bible, the surrounding context of the immediate place in which these words are said. And so I want to do that. I want to do it, first of all, if you like, in terms of the historical reality of the context, and then in terms of the immediacy of it, recognizing a number of things. First of all, that when we read our Bibles, and when we read particularly through the Old Testament, we very quickly come upon the fact that God reveals himself and speaks as the shepherd of his people. So, for example, the psalmist cries out, "Give ear, O shepherd of Israel, to your people." That's the first verse of Psalm 80. We find the same thing runs all the way through the work of the prophets. And perhaps most memorably, because many of us know Isaiah 40 fairly well, we have loved that 11th verse, which reads, "He will tend his flock like a shepherd. He will gather the lambs in his arms. He will carry them in his bosom and gently lead those who have young." So it's a wonderful picture, a picture of the invisible God expressed in this particular way. So we first of all find that God is revealed as the shepherd of his people. When we read the Old Testament, we also very quickly discover that God having, if you like, entrusted the privilege of shepherding to under-shepherds, then has set the standard for how those shepherds should operate. And we discover that very quickly, he speaks against many of these shepherds. And the reason he speaks against them, for example, in Jeremiah 23, and I'm choosing not to stop on all these places, but I'll give you the note of them so you can follow up. In Jeremiah chapter 23, God says, "Of these shepherds, the weak you have not strengthened. I gave you as shepherds to make sure that you strengthen those who are weak, that you care for those that are my own." And in Ezekiel, you find very much the same thing. "The lost," he says, "you haven't sought, and with force and with harshness, you have ruled them." So God, the shepherd of his people, entrusts shepherding to others, and when they foul out, God speaks concerning them. As we read, of course, through the Bible, and as we discovered when we went through 1 and 2 Samuel, the people of God, through the judges period and then in the establishing of kings, were constantly looking for the one who would come that would fulfill all of God's plans and purposes. And so we weren't surprised when in 2 Samuel, and you may want to turn to this just to remind you that there is a 2 Samuel, although how could we ever have forgotten, in 2 Samuel 5, "Then all the tribes of Israel came to David at Hebron and said, 'Behold, we are your bone and flesh. In times past, when Saul was king over us, it was you who led us and brought in Israel. And the Lord said to you, you shall be shepherd of my people Israel, and you shall be my prince over Israel.'" So we have this amazing advancement, if you like, in the story, as God sets in this position of responsibility and privilege David, his own servant. And we discover, of course, in the Psalms that he chose David, his servant, and he took him from the sheepfolds. What a good plan to take somebody who was himself a shepherd in order to shepherd his people. Somebody who would care for lambs and for little ones, someone who in the physical frame would embody the picture of Isaiah 40:11, would seem to be an ideal choice. And there, of course, from the fields of Bethlehem, where he cared for sheep, there would come the one who was to be the ultimate shepherd. So if you're following this, what we're acknowledging is that when we view the panorama of things as we come to chapter 10, we're not suddenly arriving at a metaphor that emerges from nowhere. God first as the ultimate shepherd of his people. Shepherds who do a bad job under the judgment of God. David raised up in a unique position, pointing forward to a kingdom that will never fail and to a shepherd who will never let anybody down. And that, of course, is that when God promises personally to come and to seek and to feed and to provide, the ultimate fulfillment of that is in the Lord Jesus. Which brings you to chapter 10. And in verse 11, he makes the declaration, I am the good shepherd. And again in verse 14, I am the good shepherd. Now, what we have here then is Christ likening, if you like, the gathering of his people, his church, to a sheepfold, an immediate and obvious picture for people who were his listeners in an agrarian culture, in that kind of environment. He was not pulling something strange. He was actually just using a picture that everybody understood. God assembles his people in this way. And Jesus is actually comparing himself to the door of entry, as we will see. And the reason he does that is because he is the only way of entry into his church. The church is the sheepfold, Jesus is the shepherd, and Jesus is the way of entry. That is all I think I want to say in terms of the context, in terms of its historical context. But the reason I read from chapter 9 was so that we would get a grasp of the immediate context in which Jesus makes these statements. The people that are referenced in chapter 9, that we meet in chapter 9, are giving a very poor showing of what they might be as those who are supposed to care for the sheep that are around them. So, for example, in verse 16, I think it is, some of the Pharisees said, this man is not from God, for he does not keep the Sabbath. But others said, how can this man who is a sinner do such signs? And there was a division among them. And you have this amazing confusion and chaos. The people also, remember, at the end of chapter 8, had decided the best thing they could do with Jesus, who we now meet as the Good Shepherd, is to pick up stones and kill him for blasphemy. That's at the end of chapter 8. Then you go into chapter 9, then we find ourselves in chapter 10, and by the time you get to chapter 10, verse 31, it is a repeat performance. The Jews picked up stones again to stone Jesus. Now, this is the immediate context. This is his listening group, not exclusively the religious leaders, but the crowd and the leaders among them. And what they can't cope with is the fact that this man, who was blind from birth, can now see. And that this man who can now see is testifying to them that this man who they wanted to stone is the one who is responsible for his sight. And it's really quite terrific, isn't it? Where almost with frustration, the man says to him, look, I don't know many of the things you're asking me. This is verse 25. But I do know this. Once I was blind, but now I can see. And this, of course, is the great picture of what it means to become a Christian. Become a Christian is not somebody who's decided to become religious out of an irreligious background, or to become a different kind of religious person from a different kind of background. No, it is somebody who has been blind, somebody who has been enslaved, being set free and being granted sight. Because after all, when Jesus went to the synagogue in Nazareth and he spoke, taking up the word of the prophet, he used that very prophecy to say, I'm here and I'm here to do this. Sight to the blind, and freedom to those who are captives. He's already said to these folks, you will know the truth and the truth will set you free. What did they say? We are not slaves to anybody at all. We don't need your truth. And now he says to them, you're essentially blind, and like this man, you need to be made to see. And they're somewhat sarcastic, as you see at the end of chapter 9. Now, what they've been doing, of course, is conducting an investigation. That's what authorities usually do. Let's conduct an investigation. Let's put a committee together and see what's going on here. It's one of the things that in bureaucracies wastes a ton of money and a tremendous amount of time, when usually the answer is right there, right as bald as your nose on your face. And that's the problem. Why do they need an investigation? The thing is straightforward. The man was blind, now he sees, and the issue is Jesus of Nazareth. No, no, we're going to have to check this out. Verse 26, they said to him, what did he do to you? How did he open your eyes? And I love his response. I think a couple of you chuckled as I read verse 27. He answered them, I've told you already. Well, he's told them already in verse 11. Yeah, the man, I told you already, the man called Jesus, made mud, anointed my eyes, and said to me, go to Siloam and wash. So I went and washed, and I received my sight. And so now they come back to him, and he says, look, I told you about this already. Why do you want to hear it again? Do you also want to become his disciples? Well, that's an elbow in the ribs right there. That is. But what do we discover? He says, I told you already, and you would not listen. They could not, because they would not. If we make it to another Sunday, we will discover Jesus says to them straightforwardly in verse 26, you do not believe because you're not among my sheep. I told you this, he says, and you had it as clear as you can see with your own eyes. Even my parents realized what has happened. So instead of rejoicing, they reviled him. They reviled him. That's what it says. That's not very nice. I mean, just on a fairly superficial level. I mean, a guy who's been blind all his life, do you have a modicum of compassion in you? To say, well, you know, we're not pleased about the Jesus part, but hey, you know, it's nice you can see. No. No, they reviled him. You are his disciple, they said. We are the disciples of Moses. Who do you think you are? We understand everything. You were born in utter sin. You're going to teach us? The picture is very clear, isn't it? And so verse 34, they cast him out. They cast him out. They had already made a plan for casting people out. You will see that in verse 22. His parents were equivocating when they were approached by the authorities. His parents said these things because they feared the Jews, for the Jews had already agreed that if anyone should confess Jesus to be Christ, to be the Messiah, he was to be put out of the synagogue. Absolute clarity. No doubt about it. And so they did what they had planned to do. He fits the bill. They cast him out. Now, the reason I tried to read into chapter 10 with hardly taking a breath was in order to make the point that there is no chapter break. And I take it that Jesus goes on to say what he says about thieves and robbers because he has these characters in his gaze. They who should be the shepherds are acting more like thieves and robbers. And he actually says quite clearly in verse 39, for judgment I came into this world, that those who do not see may see, and those who see may become blind. Now, we're going to not exegete this now. It's a masterful piece of work by Jesus. Let's just hold with the notion that for judgment I came into this world. A bell is going off in at least three heads at the moment, saying, no, wait a minute, that's not true, because Jesus says, I did not come to judge the world, but to save the world. Is it just three heads, or are there more heads thinking along those lines? I think that's in chapter 12. Yeah, it is. It's chapter 12 and verse 47. Jesus says, if anyone hears my words and doesn't keep them, I don't judge him, for I did not come to judge the world, but to save the world. So then what in the world is Jesus saying here? For judgment I came into the world, but I didn't come as a judge. He says, my coming inevitably creates division. My words create a distinction that is obvious already in the response of the Pharisees. We are the disciples of Moses. You are his disciple. Their judgment is that Jesus is not what he claims to be. And the judgment of the man is that clearly, whoever he has the power to change. Now, as I struggled over that for a moment or two, my mind went to Simeon in chapter 2. Remember, Simeon was the man in the temple. Takes you back to Christmas for a moment or two. Actually, just takes you back to Luke chapter 2. He's been reading his Bible, and he realizes that there is one who is going to come, someone who will be the perfect priest, the perfect prophet, the perfect king. He's waiting for him. He's looking for him. And here they place this baby in his arms, and what does he say? I can die now. And Simon blessed them and said to Mary, his mother, behold, this child is appointed for the fall and rising of many in Israel and for a sign that is opposed. In other words, he understands that when Jesus steps forward, it will force people to decide whose side they're on. Are they following Jesus? Are they following their own agenda? Are they following religious material? Whatever it is. And he actually says then in verse 35, so that the thoughts from many hearts may be revealed. Now, I take it that that is what we are finding here in John chapter 10. Jesus, by his word and by his works, exposes the hearts of these religious leaders. These are the ones who are looking for the one who is to come, and he stands before them, and they reject him. And it's not a matter of speculation. It's a matter of eternal significance.
0: 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We hope you're enjoying this study of these important statements Jesus makes in John's Gospel, these truly, truly statements. And the book we're currently recommending to you is a book that will help you share Jesus' teaching with children of all ages. It's called How to Teach Kids Theology, Deep Truths for Growing Faith. We live in a culture that increasingly denies God and defies his word. If the next generation is going to stand firm in the faith, it's important that we not only share what we believe, but also teach them how to think deeply about God and the Bible. How to Teach Kids Theology equips you to lead conversations about the core beliefs of Christianity. It's not just a how-to guide. 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We are glad you've studied God's Word with us this week. Hope you enjoy the weekend and are able to worship with your local church. On Monday, we'll talk about recognizing Jesus' voice, the same way a child can recognize his mom or dad's voice, even in a crowded room. The Bible teaching of Alistair Begg is furnished by Truth For Life, where the learning is for living.
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0: Now we continue reading from the Word of God at Proverbs 18:13. He who gives an answer before he hears, it is folly and shame to him. The spirit of a man can endure his sickness, but as for a broken spirit, who can bear it? The mind of the prudent acquires knowledge, and the ear of the wise seeks knowledge. A man's gift makes room for him and brings him before great men. The first to plead his case seems right until another comes and examines him. The cast lot puts an end to strife and decides between mighty ones. A brother offended is harder to be won than a strong city, and contentions are like the bars of a citadel. With the fruit of a man's mouth, his stomach will be satisfied. He will be satisfied with the product of his lips. Death and life are in the power of the tongue, and those who love it will eat its fruit. He who finds a wife finds a good thing, and obtains favor from the Lord. The poor man utters supplications, but the rich man answers roughly. A man of too many friends comes to ruin, but there is a friend who sticks closer than a brother. Proverbs chapter 19. Better is a poor man who walks in his integrity than he who is perverse in speech and is a fool. Also, it is not good for a person to be without knowledge, and he who hurries his footsteps errs. The foolishness of man ruins his way, and his heart rages against the Lord. Wealth adds many friends, but a poor man is separated from his friend. A false witness will not go unpunished, and he who tells lies will not escape. Many will seek the favor of a generous man, and every man is a friend to him who gives gifts. All the brothers of a poor man hate him. How much more do his friends abandon him? He pursues them with words, but they are gone. He who gets wisdom loves his own soul. He who keeps understanding will find good. A false witness will not go unpunished, and he who tells lies will perish. Luxury is not fitting for a fool, much less for a slave to rule over princes. A man's discretion makes him slow to anger, and it is his glory to overlook a transgression. The king's wrath is like the roaring of a lion, but his favor is like dew on the grass. You may be able to hear this reading again by visiting our website, the-word.info, the-word.info. 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
2: 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The Evidence. Exhibit 4B. In 1879, a brilliant Oxford graduate, William Ramsay, set out to Asia Minor to disprove the historical accuracy of the New Testament. He had always been taught by his professors that the Bible was largely a hoax, and he never questioned it. So he assumed it would be an easy task, finding many historical and archaeological proofs that the Bible was inaccurate and fabricated. He focused on the ancient Roman culture, where much of the Book of Acts in the Bible supposedly took place. He pored over many ancient documents and records, records, locations, topography, officials' titles, administrative boundaries, customs, and even archaeological structures. He was going to leave no stone unturned to prove the New Testament was a hoax. But to his astonishment, he didn't find a single contradiction or an accurate statement. In fact, he had to honestly conclude that the Book of Acts was in perfect harmony with history. William Ramsey was so shaken by his discoveries that he later himself became a follower of Jesus. One more reason to believe. 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
6: Salvation is from God to you from beginning to end. You didn't earn it, therefore you can't lose it. It's not based on how you feel. It's based on what Jesus did.

When we give someone a birthday gift, we don't ask them to give it back when they disappoint us. Well, God doesn't revoke the gift of eternal life when we do something that displeases

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It had super thick plastic on it, so you could swim it down to the bottom of a pool, hold it there, let it go, boom, it would pop right to the top. So he enjoyed that little tugboat. He got a little bit older, and one day I went to him and said, "Hey, Christopher, you don't really play with that tugboat anymore. Do you want to blow it up?" And he said, "Yeah, let's blow it up." By the way, guys like to blow stuff up, am I right? We like to watch stuff blow up, who knows why. So somehow I acquired a cherry bomb. You know what that is? I don't know how. I don't remember buying it anywhere, but I did have a cherry bomb. So I cut a little hole in the top of this little tugboat, lit the cherry bomb, dropped it in, and we stood way back waiting for this big dramatic explosion. And instead, it just sort of went, then... Then I heard somewhere, wee, wee, wee, wee. Pretty sad, not that dramatic, but the tugboat had a hole in the hull. Little tongue twister there, and it slowly went to the bottom. And that can be a picture of us spiritually. We can start to sink because in a way we have a hole in our hull or a breakdown in our foundation, and as our faith is shaken and we start to sink. Bringing me to my first point, faith can be shaken, but you don't have to sink. Now, have you ever had your faith shaken? Pretty much everyone has in some way, shape, or form. I don't know what caused it to happen. A certain set of circumstances caused you to question why you were going through a certain thing. As an example, maybe it was a health crisis. Maybe you've been in great health all of your life, and then suddenly you found yourself very sick. You even found yourself hospitalized, and one thing led to another thing, and you wondered if you were ever going to get out of there again, and you're thinking, "God, why are you letting this happen to me? If you love me, you wouldn't let this happen." It could be an unanswered prayer. Maybe you're praying for an unsaved spouse. Maybe you're praying for the return of a prodigal child, and you're wondering, "God, are you even hearing my prayer?" Or maybe someone you looked up to spiritually let you down. It might have been your parents. It might have been a spiritual leader of some kind, and it caused you to think, if someone like that could fall away spiritually, am I next? Or maybe it was what you perceived as an irresistible temptation. Something came your way that was so enticing, so tempting that you didn't think you could resist it. And in fact, you gave into it and your fellowship with God has been broken and you find yourself with a shaken faith. Well, let me say at the outset, you are not alone. Others have had their faith shaken, even godly men. Elijah, the wonder-working prophet, after his contest with the prophets of Baal on Mount Carmel was threatened by Queen Jezebel, who effectively put a contract out on his life to have him put to death. And Elijah ran away and he was depressed and down and even said to God, "I just want to die." Same thing happened to Jonah. Things didn't go the way he wanted them to go. And he sat under a little plant for shade and the burning sun and said, "Lord, I don't want to live anymore." David fell into sin with Bathsheba and tried to cover it up. Simon Peter openly denied his Lord 3 times. And guess what? God did not give up on any of them, and he's not going to give up on you either. Maybe you've stumbled, but you're still standing. You might feel weak, but God is strong. Maybe you feel shaken, but you don't ever stay in that state. And that is why we're looking at 1st, 2nd, and 3rd John together. Why was this epistle written, 1st John in particular? John gives the answer when he says in 1 John 5:13, "I've written this to you who believe in the name of the Son of God, that you may know that you have eternal life." I wrote this so you will know that you have eternal life. This is so important because sometimes, especially when we're young in the faith, we doubt our salvation. We question if we're really saved, but we need to remember that God completes what he starts. He is described in the Bible as the author and the finisher of your faith, God's gift to you.

0: to you from beginning to end. You didn't earn it. Therefore, you can't lose it. It's not based on how you feel. It's based on what Jesus did. That's why John says, these things we write to you that believe in the name of the Son of God, that you may know that you have eternal life. He didn't say, so you may feel that you have eternal life, because our emotions can mislead us. So this is a very important thing, obviously written by the Apostle John. John is what we might describe as an insider. He spent a lot of time with Jesus. I mean, for starters, he was one of the chosen apostles. Jesus handpicked him. But then he was in a special group of Peter, James, and John that went with the Lord to certain places on certain occasions. For instance, we read about Jesus transfigured, and we read he took Peter, James, and John with him. We read that when he raised Jairus' daughter from the dead, he took Peter, James, and John with him. When he was in the Garden of Gethsemane, he asked Peter, James, and John to join him. Now, we might think because they were sort of special, or what we might describe as teacher's pets. Well, maybe that's the case, though I doubt it. I think of how much time I often spent sitting next to a teacher in a class when I was going to school, not because I was a teacher's pet, because I was the teacher's monster. I disrupted the class, and she would say, or he would say, Greg Laurie, pull your desk up here right next to me so I can keep my eye on you. Is that why Jesus took Peter, James, and John with him? I mean, don't forget, James and John weren't called the sons of thunder for nothing. These are the guys that wanted to call fire down on a town because they were not responsive to the message they were bringing. But John was the one apostle that's identified as standing at the foot of the cross. And in fact, one of the seven statements of Christ was directed to John when he said, son, behold your mother. And then to Mary, who was also there, he said, woman, behold your son. In effect, Jesus was committing the care of his mother to the apostle John. Quite an honor.
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0: John had a unique access to Jesus Christ, and in fact, he outlived all the other apostles. According to church tradition, all the apostles died the death of a martyr, with the exception of John, who lived to be a very old man, and in fact was exiled to the island of Patmos, where they thought we'll never hear from him again. And the Lord came to him and gave to John what we now call the book of Revelation, talking about having the last word. John was also the pastor of the church of Ephesus. This church was established by the Apostle Paul, pastored by Timothy, and also by John. And this church started when Paul went to Ephesus and preached to them. There's an amphitheater that still stands in Ephesus today that I've stood in and I've spoken in. It is pretty exciting to think Paul was here once. And they worshiped a false goddess there called Diana, or also known as Artemis. And so when Paul preached, it caused trouble with the industry that was built on this false idol worship, and a riot broke out. Pretty much wherever Paul went, there was either a riot or a revival. Never a dull day with Paul. So Paul established his church, And then it's pastored later by Timothy, as I mentioned, and then John. I mean, can you imagine having Paul and John as pastors in your church? Talk about epic leadership. They would announce, this starting on Sunday mornings, John is going to do a brand new series that he's simply calling Revelation. Yeah, I think I want to come and hear that. So these were the men of God leading this church. But now it's in a different state. John is writing to a couple of generations down the line. So it started with the first generation that heard Paul's preaching. By the time John is writing to them and speaking to them, they've been around for a while. They're into their third generation. It reminds me of this church, Harvest. We've been around for 50 years, as you know. And by the way, I was 3 years old when I gave my first sermon. True story. No, actually, I was 20 when I started pastoring, 19 when I started preaching. Now, can you imagine having a 20-year-old pastor? And I'd only been a Christian for a couple of years, well, 3 years at that point. And so we did not know we were starting a church, but indeed we were. So you have the first generation, because our church was born in revival during the Jesus movement. So now we have our children. Now we have our children's children, our grandchildren, and now we have their children coming down the road. So we have multiple generations. And what happens is a church can be started in revival, but then the next generation, and even the next generation, they weren't there for that. And so maybe they don't have as much passion as the first generation had. Maybe they aren't as close to the Lord as they could be. And that is why Jesus said, in fact, to the church of Ephesus in the book of Revelation, I admire your hard work and your discipline and your discernment, but I have this against you. You have left your first love. So 1 John is written to people that needed to be reminded of these essentials. And it's also a reminder to us that every generation needs Christ and every person needs to come to the Lord on their own. Now, 1 John can be divided into three sections. And they are God is light, God is love, and God is life. First, God is light. 1 John 1 says, this is the message we heard from him and declare to you that God is light, and in him there is no darkness at all. Secondly, God is love. 1 John 2, whoever does not love does not know God because God is love. And finally, God is life. 1 John chapter 5, he that has the Son has life. He who does not have the Son of God does not have life. All right, so let's dig in. 1 John chapter 1. I'm reading from the New Living Translation. We proclaim to you the one who existed from the beginning, whom we heard and we have seen. We saw him with our own eyes and touched him with our own hands. He is the word of life. This one who is life itself was revealed to us, and we have seen him. And now we testify and proclaim to you that he is the one who is eternal life. He was with the Father, and then he was revealed to us. We proclaim to you what we ourselves have actually seen and heard, that you may have fellowship with us. And our fellowship is with the Father and with his Son, Jesus Christ. We are writing these things so you may fully share our joy. We'll stop there. So my son Jonathan and I were recently invited to go to a concert at the Sphere. Have you heard of the Sphere? It's in Las Vegas, and it's a phenomenal building. It's actually an engineering marvel. It costs over $2 billion to build. It has two gigantic LED displays with 16K resolution, with thousands of individual panels. That creates this immersive visual experience. And in addition to that, there are 167,000 individual amplified speakers. So when you go into this thing, it's like you're in another world. And one moment you're underwater, and you're out in the middle of the desert, and then you're in the sky. It's just incredible. And it's something to really behold, I have to say. Too bad it's in Las Vegas. I'm not a fan of Las Vegas at all. But anyway, it was a great experience. But I bring that up because here are the apostles now talking about something far more phenomenal than the Sphere. They're talking about the fact that they spent time with the Son of God. They saw him. They heard him. they touched him. They spent 3 years plus walking and talking with Jesus.

0: fresh insights from a new series called Unshakable here on A New Beginning. And Pastor Greg Laurie has more to come from this message. It's a good time to ask, how's your relationship with the Lord? Do you spend time walking and talking with Jesus? Do you have a relationship with Him? Pastor Greg, if someone has never come to the Lord and asked Him to be their Savior, they can do that right now, can't they?
1: They can, and it's so simple. And I think because it's so simple, people think, oh, it can't be that easy. Well, look, Jesus did all the heavy lifting. He carried the cross for you. He died on that cross that He carried. This isn't about what you do. It's about what He's done. But here's what the Bible says. Whoever will call upon the name of the Lord will be saved. You say, well, okay, how do I do that? You do it through prayer. And if you pray this prayer after me, I believe God will hear it and answer it, and Christ will come to live inside of you. So if you want Jesus to come into your life and forgive you of your sin, if you want to know that you'll go to heaven when you die, if you want to fill that big hole in your heart, pray these words if you would. Lord Jesus, I know that I'm a sinner, but I know that You're the Savior who died on the cross for my sin. I am sorry for my sin, and I turn from it now. And I choose to follow You from this moment forward. Be my Savior and my Lord. Be my God and my friend. Thanks for hearing this prayer and answering this prayer. In Jesus' name I pray, amen. Listen, if you just prayed that prayer, I want you to know that God has heard you and has answered it. The Bible says, these things we write to you that believe on the name of the Son of God, that you may know that you have eternal life, that you may know. It's yours now. God has given it to you because it's the gift of eternal life through Jesus Christ our Lord. Congratulations. And welcome to the family of God.
0: 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It's called Am I Doing This Right?
1: Yeah.
0: It's all about building marriage relationships that go the distance.
1: Yes.
0: If a listener suspects that their marriage is becoming more like a roommate relationship, what's the first small step they can take back toward closeness in the relationship?
1: I think of the words of Jesus to the church of Ephesus. And He likens His relationship to them to the relationship between a man and a woman. So He says to them, loose paraphrase, I know the hard work that you guys are doing and you're discerning, you're doing a great job, but I have this against you. You have left your first love. So He's comparing it to what can happen in a relationship between a man and a woman. So He gives three steps to get it back. We could call it the three R's. Remember, Jesus says, from where you have fallen, repent and do the first works quickly. So we could sum it up this way. Remember, repent, repeat. So I would say applying it exclusively to a relationship between a man and a woman. Was there a time in your marriage when it was better than it is today? That's where remember comes in. Yes, there was. Okay. Now, repent. Admit that you've fallen short. Admit that you need help and repeat. What does Jesus say to the church? Do the first works quickly. So if you want to bring romance back into your marriage, do romantic things. Don't wait for the feeling or emotion of romance to hit you. Just do romantic things. I heard a story about a woman that wanted to divorce her husband. So she went to an attorney and she said, I don't want to just divorce him. I want him to be hurt. I want to destroy him. What do you suggest? He says, oh, okay, I've got an idea. For the next 6 months, I want you to smother your husband with affection. Tell him how much you love him, how valuable he is to you, how much you care about him. Just love him as much as you possibly can. And then when 6 months come, boom, you divorce him. He won't see it coming. He'll be devastated. She said, ooh, I like that. So 6 months passed, and the attorney had not heard from her. And he calls her up. He says, hey, what's going on? I thought we're going to get this divorce going. She said, divorce? Are you kidding me? We're on our second honeymoon.
2: Yeah.
1: See, she's applying that principle of doing the first works quickly. In other words, you're going back and just doing the romantic things. And guess what? Your emotions catch up with it. So what did you used to do when you were courting your wife? Well, you would pick her up, you would open the door of the car for her, you would take her to her favorite restaurant, you would bring her a little gift. Now, you still bring her little gifts. You give her your dirty laundry. You open the door for her, the car, you just close it before she's all the way in. So you need to get back and do those romantic things again, and that will help your marriage. Just start with practical things and start immediately. I've identified a lot of these important biblical principles about how to have a successful marriage and even how to have a successful single life as you're preparing for marriage. And the title of this new book is, Am I Doing This Right? Subtitled, God's Design for Relationships That Last. 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And as our way of saying thanks, we'll rush you your own copy of this brand new book, Am I Doing This Right? God's Design for Relationships That Last.
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8: 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And now, here is our Creation Moment's host, Ian Taylor.
9: Today, we want to tell you more about the cheetah. From a human standpoint, Daniel would have been a whole lot safer if he had been thrown into a den of cheetahs rather than a den of lions. The truth is, cheetahs are the least aggressive of the big cats and offer virtually no threat to man at all. In their native Africa, bushmen actually chase cheetahs away from their kill and steal the fruit of the cheetah's hard-won labor. Man has been taming cheetahs and leading them on leashes for thousands of years. Recently, a naturalist returned a hand-raised cheetah to the African wilds. The naturalist had to train the cheetah to hunt, just as its mother would have done. In the process, the cheetah repeatedly chased antelopes back to its human friend and waited to see what it was supposed to do with them. The cheetah is a unique variation on the cat theme, which shows how God's creativity can take many forms. When we study his creation, we are wise if we remember that, compared to God, we have hardly any imagination. Therefore, we could never decide what could be and what could not be. And as we learn about the world God has created, we do best when we study what God has done without letting our ideas of what is possible and impossible cloud our thinking.
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0: When Jesus healed a blind man, there were some who rejoiced over the miracle and praised God. The authorities, on the other hand, shunned the healed man and sought to stone Jesus. Today on Truth for Life, Alistair Begg explains why people are similarly divided even now, all these centuries later, when someone comes to saving faith in Jesus.
1: Our truly, truly comes at the beginning of John chapter 10, but I'd like us to read from verse 24 of John chapter 9. John chapter 9, verse 24 to verse 6 of chapter 10. And the context is that Jesus has healed this man who was born blind. And this has resulted in quite a dialogue between the man and his parents and the Pharisees and so on. And we pick it up in verse 24. So for the second time, they called the man who had been blind and said to him, "Give glory to God. We know that this man is a sinner." And they're referring, of course, to Jesus there. He answered, "Whether he's a sinner, I do not know. One thing I do know, that though I was blind, now I see." They said to him, "What did he do to you? How did he open your eyes?" He answered them, "I've told you already, and you would not listen. Why do you want to hear it again? Do you also want to become his disciples?" And they reviled him, saying, "You are his disciple, but we are disciples of Moses. We know that God has spoken to Moses, but as for this man, we do not know where he comes from." The man answered, "Why, this is an amazing thing. You do not know where he comes from, and yet he opened my eyes. We know that God does not listen to sinners, but if anyone is a worshiper of God and does his will, God listens to him. Never since the world began has it been heard that anyone opened the eyes of a man born blind. If this man were not from God, he could do nothing." They answered him, "You were born in utter sin, and you would teach us?" And they cast him out. Jesus heard that they had cast him out, and having found him, he said, "Do you believe in the Son of Man?" He answered, "And who is he, sir, that I may believe in him?" Jesus said to him, "You have seen him, and it is he who is speaking to you." He said, "Lord, I believe." And he worshipped him. Jesus said, "For judgment I came into this world, that those who do not see may see, and those who see may become blind." Some of the Pharisees near him heard these things and said to him, "Are we also blind?" Jesus said to them, "If you were blind, you would have no guilt. But now that you say, 'We see,' your guilt remains. Truly, truly, I say to you, he who does not enter the sheepfold by the door, but climbs in by another way, that man is a thief and a robber. But he who enters by the door is the shepherd of the sheep. To him the gatekeeper opens. The sheep hear his voice, and he calls his own sheep by name and leads them out. When he has brought out all his own, he goes before them, and the sheep follow him, for they know his voice. A stranger they will not follow, but they will flee from him, for they do not know the voice of strangers." This figure of speech Jesus used with them, but they did not understand what he was saying to them. Amen. Our gracious Father, we thank you that you have chosen to speak to us, making yourself known to us as we have pondered already this morning. And we pray that in your mercy and in your kindness, we might find, as we turn to the pages of your holy word, an encounter with your Son, the Lord Jesus Christ, in a way that changes our lives and sets our feet on the path of your appointing. Hear us as we pray in Jesus' name. Amen. Well, there you have our truly, truly, the opening verse of chapter 10. Jesus says, "Truly, truly, I say to you, He who does not enter the sheepfold by the door, but climbs up by another way, that man is a thief and a robber. Now, in verse 6, you will notice that John says Jesus is here using a figure of speech. And it is important for us to understand the Bible in the way in which the Bible is presented to us. In other words, where there is metaphor, where there is allegory, where there are figures of speech, we need to remind ourselves that that's what we're dealing with. We're dealing here with a picture. Now, in each of these truly trulies, we've said to one another, it's very, very important that we do not fall into the trap of isolating this single statement from the surrounding context. The surrounding context of the Bible, the surrounding context of the immediate place in which these words are said. And so I want to do that. I want to do it, first of all, if you like, in terms of the historical reality of the context, and then in terms of the immediacy of it, recognizing a number of things. First of all, that when we read our Bibles, and when we read particularly through the Old Testament, we very quickly come upon the fact that God reveals himself and speaks as the shepherd of his people. So for example, the psalmist cries out, "Give ear, O shepherd of Israel, to your people." That's the first verse of Psalm 80. We find the same thing runs all the way through the work of the prophets. And perhaps most memorably, because many of us know Isaiah 40 fairly well, we have loved that 11th verse, which reads, "He will tend his flock like a shepherd. He will gather the lambs in his arms. He will carry them in his bosom and gently lead those who have young." So it's a wonderful picture, a picture of the invisible God expressed in this particular way. So we first of all find that God is revealed as the shepherd of his people. When we read the Old Testament, we also very quickly discover that God, having, if you like, entrusted the privilege of shepherding to under-shepherds, then has set the standard for how those shepherds should operate. And we discover that very quickly he speaks against many of these shepherds. And the reason he speaks against them, for example, in Jeremiah 23, and I'm choosing not to stop on all these places, but I'll give you the note of them so you can follow up. In Jeremiah chapter 23, God says, "Of these shepherds, the weak you have not strengthened. I gave you as shepherds to make sure that you strengthen those who are weak, that you care for those that are my own." And in Ezekiel, you find very much the same thing. "The lost," he says, "you haven't sought, and with force and with harshness, you have ruled them." So God, the shepherd of his people, entrusts shepherding to others, and when they foul out, God speaks concerning them. As we read, of course, through the Bible, and as we discovered when we went through 1 and 2 Samuel, the people of God, through the judges period and then in the establishing of kings, were constantly looking for the one who would come that would fulfill all of God's plans and purposes. And so we weren't surprised when in 2 Samuel, and you may want to turn to this just to remind you that there is a 2 Samuel, although how could we ever have forgotten, in 2 Samuel 5, "Then all the tribes of Israel came to David at Hebron and said, 'Behold, we are your bone and flesh. In times past, when Saul was king over us, it was you who led us and brought in Israel. And the Lord said to you, you shall be shepherd of my people Israel, and you shall be my prince over Israel.'" So we have this amazing advancement, if you like, in the story, as God sets in this position of responsibility and privilege David, his own servant. And we discover, of course, in the Psalms, that he chose David, his servant, and he took him from the sheepfolds. What a good plan to take somebody who was himself a shepherd in order to shepherd his people. somebody who would care for lambs and for little ones, someone who in the physical frame would embody the picture of Isaiah 40:11, would seem to be an ideal choice. And there, of course, from the fields of Bethlehem, where he cared for sheep, there would come the one who was to be the ultimate shepherd. So if you're following this, what we're acknowledging is that when we view the panorama of things as we come to chapter 10, we're not suddenly arriving at a metaphor that emerges from nowhere. God first as the ultimate shepherd of his people. Shepherds who do a bad job under the judgment of God. David raised up in a unique position, pointing forward to a kingdom that will never fail and to a shepherd who will never let anybody down. And that, of course, is that when God promises personally to come and to seek and to feed and to provide, the ultimate fulfillment of that is in the Lord Jesus. Which brings you to chapter 10. And in verse 11, he makes the declaration, I am the good shepherd. And again in verse 14, I am the good shepherd. Now, what we have here then is Christ likening, if you like, the gathering of his people, his church, to a sheepfold, an immediate and obvious picture for people who were his listeners. In an agrarian culture, in that kind of environment, he was not pulling something strange. He was actually just using a picture that everybody understood. God assembles his people in this way. And Jesus is actually comparing himself to the door of entry, as we will see. And the reason he does that is because he is the only way of entry into his church. The church is the sheepfold. Jesus is the shepherd, and Jesus is the way of entry. That is all I think I want to say in terms of the context, in terms of its historical context. But the reason I read from chapter 9 was so that we would get a grasp of the immediate context in which Jesus makes these statements. The people that are referenced in chapter 9, that we meet in chapter 9, are giving a very poor showing of what they might be as those who are supposed to care for the sheep that are around them. So, for example, in verse 16, I think it is, some of the Pharisees said, this man is not from God, for he does not keep the Sabbath. But others said, how can this man who is a sinner do such signs? And there was a division among them. And you have this amazing confusion and chaos. The people also, remember, at the end of chapter 8, had decided the best thing they could do with Jesus, who we now meet as the Good Shepherd, is to pick up stones and kill him for blasphemy. That's at the end of chapter 8. Then you go into chapter 9. Then we find ourselves in chapter 10. And by the time you get to chapter 10, verse 31, it is a repeat performance. The Jews picked up stones again to stone Jesus. Now, this is the immediate context. This is his listening group, not exclusively the religious leaders, but the crowd and the leaders among them. And what they can't cope with is the fact that this man, who was blind from birth, can now see. And that this man who can now see is testifying to them that this man who they wanted to stone is the one who is responsible for his sight. And it's really quite terrific, isn't it? Where almost with frustration, the man says to him, look, I don't know many of the things you're asking me. This is verse 25. But I do know this. Once I was blind, but now I can see. And this, of course, is the great picture of what it means to become a Christian. Becoming a Christian is not somebody who has decided to become religious out of an irreligious background, or to become a different kind of religious person from a different kind of background. No, it is somebody who has been blind, somebody who has been enslaved, being set free and being granted sight. Because after all, when Jesus went to the synagogue in Nazareth and he spoke, taking up the word of the prophet, He used that very prophecy to say, I'm here and I'm here to do this. Sight to the blind and freedom to those who are captives. He's already said to these folks, you will know the truth and the truth will set you free. What did they say? We are not slaves to anybody at all. We don't need your truth. And now he says to them, you're essentially blind, and like this man, you need to be made to see. And they're somewhat sarcastic, as you see at the end of chapter 9. Now, what they've been doing, of course, is conducting an investigation. That's what authorities usually do. Let's conduct an investigation. Let's put a committee together and see what's going on here. It's one of the things that in bureaucracies wastes a ton of money and a tremendous amount of time, when usually the answer is right there, right as bald as your nose on your face. And that's the problem. Why do they need an investigation? The thing is straightforward. The man was blind, now he sees, and the issue is Jesus of Nazareth. No, we're going to have to check this out. Verse 26, they said to him, what did he do to you? How did he open your eyes? And I love his response. I think a couple of you chuckled as I read verse 27. He answered them, I've told you already. Well, he's told them already in verse 11. Yeah, I told you already. The man called Jesus, made mud, anointed my eyes, and said to me, go to Siloam and wash. So I went and washed, and I received my sight. And so now they come back to him, and he says, look, I told you about this already. Why do you want to hear it again? Do you also want to become his disciples? Wow, that's an elbow in the ribs right there. That is. But what do we discover? He says, I told you already, and you would not listen. They could not, because they would not. If we make it to another Sunday, we will discover Jesus says to them straightforwardly in verse 26, you do not believe because you're not among my sheep. I told you this, he says, and you had it as clear as you can see with your own eyes. Even my parents realized what has happened. So instead of rejoicing, they reviled him. They reviled him. That's what it says. That's not very nice. I mean, just on a fairly superficial level. I mean, a guy who's been blind all his life, do you have a modicum of compassion in you? To say, well, you know, we're not pleased about the Jesus part, but hey, you know, it's nice you can see. No, they reviled him. You are his disciple, he said. We are the disciples of Moses. Who do you think you are? We understand everything. You were born in utter sin. You're going to teach us? The picture is very clear, isn't it? And so verse 34, they cast him out. They cast him out. They had already made a plan for casting people out. You will see that in verse 22. His parents were equivocating when they were approached by the authorities. His parents said these things because they feared the Jews, for the Jews had already agreed that if anyone should confess Jesus to be Christ, to be the Messiah, he was to be put out of the synagogue. Absolute clarity. No doubt about it. And so they did what they had planned to do. He fits the bill. They cast him out. Now, the reason I tried to read into chapter 10 with hardly taking a breath was in order to make the point that there is no chapter break. And I take it that Jesus goes on to say what he says about thieves and robbers because he has these characters in his gaze. They who should be the shepherds are acting more like thieves and robbers. And he actually says quite clearly in verse 39, for judgment I came into this world, that those who do not see may see, and those who see may become blind. Now, we're going to not exegete this now. It's a masterful piece of work by Jesus. Let's just hold with the notion that for judgment I came into this world. A bell is going off in at least three heads at the moment, saying, no, wait a minute, that's not true. Because Jesus says, I did not come to judge the world, but to save the world. Is it just three heads, or are there more heads thinking along those lines? I think that's in chapter 12. It is. It's chapter 12 and verse 47. Jesus says, if anyone hears my words and doesn't keep them, I don't judge him, for I did not come to judge the world, but to save the world. So then what in the world is Jesus saying here? For judgment I came into the world, but I didn't come as a judge. He says, my coming inevitably creates division. My words create a distinction that is obvious already in the response of the Pharisees. We are the disciples of Moses. You are his disciple. Their judgment is that Jesus is not what he claims to be. And the judgment of the man is that clearly, whoever he is, he has the power to change. Now, as I struggled over that for a moment or two, my mind went to Simeon in chapter 2. Remember, Simeon was the man in the temple. Takes you back to Christmas for a moment or two. Actually, just takes you back to Luke chapter 2. He's been reading his Bible, and he realizes that there is one who is going to come, someone who will be the perfect priest, the perfect prophet, the perfect king. He's waiting for him. He's looking for him. And here they place this baby in his arms, and what does he say? I can die now. And Simon blessed them and said to Mary, his mother, behold, this child is appointed for the fall and rising of many in Israel and for a sign that is opposed. In other words, he understands that when Jesus steps forward, it will force people to decide whose side they're on. Are they following Jesus? Are they following their own agenda? Are they following religious material? Whatever it is. And he actually says then in verse 35, so that the thoughts from many hearts may be revealed. Now, I take it that that is what we are finding here in John chapter 10. Jesus, by his word and by his works, exposes the hearts of these religious leaders. These are the ones who are looking for the one who is to come, and he stands before them, and they reject him. And it's not a matter of speculation. It's a matter of eternal significance.
0: 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We hope you're enjoying this study of these important statements Jesus makes in John's Gospel, these truly, truly statements. And the book we're currently recommending to you is a book that will help you share Jesus' teaching with children of all ages. It's called How to Teach Kids Theology, Deep Truths for Growing Faith. We live in a culture that increasingly denies God and defies his word. If the next generation is going to stand firm in the faith, it's important that we not only share what we believe, but also teach them how to think deeply about God and the Bible. How to Teach Kids Theology equips you to lead conversations about the core beliefs of Christianity. 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We are glad you've studied God's Word with us this week. Hope you enjoy the weekend and are able to worship with your local church. On Monday, we'll talk about recognizing Jesus' voice, the same way a child can recognize his mom or dad's voice, even in a crowded room. The Bible teaching of Alistair Begg is furnished by Truth for Life, where the learning is for living.

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1: I'm Ruth Kramer with Mission Network News. In Eastern Democratic Republic of the Congo, more than 80 Christians were killed in a series of Islamist attacks this month. The extremists have a dire message for people of the cross. Convert, be subjugated, or die. Greg Kelly with Unknown Nation says this persecution surge is disturbing since the DRC is largely a Christian nation and Muslim radicals want to expand their ideology. Pray for the faith of the persecuted church. And new findings from Barner Research show that 48% of practicing Christians trust their spiritual growth to artificial intelligence. One in three U.S. adults says AI is just as reliable as a pastor for guidance. Greg Yoder of Keys for Kids Ministry says AI shouldn't play a starring role in spiritual development, but it does have a place. The key is to view AI as a tool. Keys for Kids Ministries will continue helping kids, teens, and families know Jesus and grow their faith. Find your place in the story at missionnews.org. Mission Network News, a service of One Way Ministries, along with Kramer.
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5: I have a little document that I enjoy reading because it lists the 9 major views of the origin of the solar system. It is so complex, you can hardly understand it. And you read it all, and I think to myself, it takes a lot more

0: This is Hope for Today, the Bible teaching ministry of David Hawking. Welcome to a new week of Bible study on the program. Genesis chapter 1, verses 3 through 31. This passage, it doesn't hand us a vague religious mist or man's latest theory about how life somehow dragged itself out of nothing and became everything. What it does do is show us the days of creation. Day after day, God speaks and light breaks in. The sky is stretched out, dry land appears, and life, in all of its complexity, fills the earth, and the world takes shape under the commands of its creator. Today, David Hawking takes a brief look at the theory of evolution and shows why it collapses under the truth of God's word. These are not symbolic nods to origins. They are the days in which God ordered, filled, and ruled over all he made. Well, stay with us as David continues our series In the Beginning with a continuing look at the days of creation. First, we want to tell you about a free downloadable resource available right now on the Hope for Today homepage. This is called Your Quest for God. And if we're honest, a lot of people around me and around you are empty, they're restless, and they're tired of phony answers. They want something real. They want to know if God can actually be known, not just talked about. They want more than religion, more than church talk, and more than some vague spiritual feeling. They want real relationship with a living God. And that's exactly why our good friend Richard A. Bennett wrote Your Quest for God. He wrote this with the conviction that God himself has given us reliable answers to the deepest questions people carry. So if you're searching, questioning, or if you know someone who is, this free resource could be a real help. 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Let's turn to Genesis chapter 1, verse 3 now, and here's David to continue our look at the days of creation.
1: And we said that the days of creation, first of all, display the wonderful work of God. In that, one, it is original. Only God can do that, creating out of nothing. Number two, in that it's good. It's good. What man makes has an incredible high percentage of being bad. Have you noticed? We read in chapter 1, verse 10, God saw the land and the seas, and he saw that it was good. In verse 12, the vegetation, he saw that it was good. In verse 18, the planetary bodies, he saw that it was good. In verse 21, the birds and the fish, he saw that it was good. Verse 25, the beasts and the creeping things, he saw that it was good. And in verse 31, everything he made was good. Only God is good, Jesus said to a lawyer. Why callest thou me good? He approached him and said, good teacher, what must I do to inherit eternal life? Jesus said, why do you call me good? There's only one good, and that is God. You say, there, Jesus doesn't believe that he's God. Oh, on the contrary. If he's good, then he has to be God. You see, Jesus is making the man face the issue that he is God, and therefore he's accountable to him. My friends, there is only one good, and that is God. The Bible teaches that there's none among us that doeth good. No, not one. Well, who is able to do that which is good in every sense? In the story of creation, only God can. You see, the days of creation do display the wonderful work of God. One, in the terms of it being original, and secondly, in terms of it being good. But third, in terms of it being complete. When God made everything in the beginning, there was nothing missing. There wasn't anyone around to say, think you missed something over there on that mountain. Lord, I think you need a river there. No, everything God did was completed. Look at chapter 2, verse 1. Thus the heavens and the earth were what? Finished. Folks, that is entirely in opposition, a direct antithetical statement to what evolution teaches. The Bible says when God was done, it was finished. All the host of them. You mean things aren't getting better and better? No. See, we don't believe in evolution. We believe in devolution. Things are not getting better. They're getting worse. Man is corrupting what God made that was good. And eventually God will start it all over again and have a new heaven and a new earth. We read also in verse 2, on the seventh day,

0: God, what does it say? Ended. I ask you, do you believe that God was done after 6 days? You cannot be an evolutionist and continue this argument. But here's how they do it. They call this theistic evolution. That is, that God started it all, but evolution takes over. No, it doesn't. What God started, he finished. He ended it. It's all done. Well, then how do you explain that there are going to be more animals? Oh, because they reproduce after their own kind. Well, what about people? Well, they reproduce after their own kind. Well, if I hear you right, you're saying that when God made it all, they were in adult forms capable of reproduction. Right. Well, that can't be. That's opposite of what we learned in school. That's exactly right also. There is no reconciliation between evolution and the story of creation. There just isn't any. Either that or you have to say the Bible's kind of just loose here with its words. My friends, God ended it. It was done, completed. Look at verse 3. On the seventh day, it says he rested from how much of his work? All his work, which God created and made. It was done. It was finished. He's not doing it anymore. He didn't wait for 1,000 years and say, you know, I think I left out a species. You say, well, how do you explain all of variation? Well, it's easy to figure out variation within the species, but there's no transitory stages. Everything reproduces after its own kind. It always has. It always will. Can you imagine a couple going to the hospital thinking they're having a baby and out comes an elephant? I mean, how silly we get. And some evolutionists and scientists will hear that and say, that's not fair. You're not adequately explaining to the people. Hey, I've read your stuff. That's about what it says. Are you kidding? Everything reproduces after its kind. You say, well, what does kind mean? The Hebrew word is mean. Does it equal our word species? I don't know. Under taxidermy tables, there's about 1 million species in the world, of which most of it are bugs. Whatever God's category is, everything continues to reproduce. There can be a lot of variation in the species, but you cannot go from one kind to another. It's a total impossibility. It never has happened. There never has been a proof of it, even in the categorizations that man has today, which may not be the ones that God has. Never has been. Now, not only do the days of creation display the wonderful work of God, the days of creation disagree with the way man has invented to explain origins. They totally disagree with it. And they disagree in three ways. First of all, the days of creation disagree, obviously, as to the origin of all things. In the beginning, God created. Turn to Psalm chapter 10, please. I thoroughly understand why those who do not believe the Bible's account do not want to believe that the origin of all things is found in God. The Bible even helps us to understand that. It's because they don't want to be accountable to Him. Psalm 10, verse 4. The wicked, through the pride of his countenance, will not seek after God. God is not in all his thoughts. So I don't expect him to come up with it. In the beginning, God created. All that evolution has said, all the ways man has invented to explain the origin of all things, that ignores God, is in direct disagreement with the Bible. The Bible is filled with this statement. Hundreds and hundreds of passages that keep referring to the fact that God did it. God did it. Even in the context of worship and praise in the church, think of how often the Psalms alone reflect our worship back into creation. We are His people, the sheep of His pasture. Why? He's our creator. He's our maker. He has made us. The evolutionary mind has left God out. So it's impossible for them to agree with us that in the beginning God created. They have to have something else. How many of you have ever heard of Dr. Stephen Hawking? Nobel Prize winner. He's been called the greatest intellect since Einstein. Stephen Hawking has books on mathematics and astronomy that would blow you away. He became an invalid and crippled. He shocked the entire scientific world with his view of the origin of the solar system. The number one theory of the origin of the solar system is what we call the big what? Bang. Now, this is the smartest man in the world. Proclaimed to be the smartest man in the world by all scientific affiliations and associations. So I decided to read a book by the smartest man in the world. Now, he's the one who went through unbelievable mathematical and astronomical calculations to determine the Big Bang Theory and how he was the leading exponent of it. And then all of a sudden, he writes a book in which he changes his mind. And he says, bubble, not bang. And when I got to the conclusion, I just cracked up laughing. He said that in order for all the processes of evolution to exist as we have known them and studied them, that we had to have a perfect environment in which this would take place. And so it was his argument that it wasn't a big bang that started this all, because that would still not provide the atmospheric conditions in which all these processes could form and happen. He said, what I think there is a giant bubble. I kept reading page after page to hope there'd be an explanation of who put the bubble out there. It was not forthcoming. And you know, it saddens me that a man so brilliant could come up with such a stupid argument that the entire solar system was in the bubble. Everything, galaxy upon galaxy, it's all inside the bubble. Now that's one big bubble. But who made the bubble? You ready for this? The smartest man in the world said, I don't know. Look at chapter 14, verse 1 of Psalms. The fool has said in his heart, there is no God. Now, I don't think evolutionists who have ruled out God want to be called a fool, but God does. He said, you're a fool. They're corrupt. They've done abominable works. There's none that doeth good. Lord, look down from heaven to see if any of them did understand. They're all gone aside. They're all filthy. They don't understand a thing. Now, if I said that on some talk show, they'd throw me off. But God said that in his word. Look at chapter 90, verse 1 and 2. Lord, thou hast been our dwelling place in all generations. Before the mountains were brought forth, or ever thou hast formed the earth and the world, even from everlasting to everlasting, thou art God. Turn to Romans chapter 1. You say, well, what is the issue? I mean, why would they be so adamantly opposed to what seems like such a simple and beautiful statement that in the beginning God created? Romans 1 gives us some insight. Romans 1, 18 and following. It says, for the wrath of God is revealed from heaven against all ungodliness and unrighteousness of men who hold, the Greek is hold down, could be translated suppress, who hold the truth in unrighteousness, because that which may be known of God is manifest in them, for God has shown it unto them. For the invisible things of him from the creation of the world are clearly seen, being understood by the things that are made. That's a word we mentioned to you, poema, poem comes from that. God has a love poem in creation. What do we understand? His eternal power and Godhead? He's eternal, obviously, if he was in existence before it was made, if he made it. And he's powerful, because you and I can't produce a galaxy. And the Bible says, so that they are without excuse. In other words, the heavens do declare the glory of God. You can learn two things. Whoever made this had to be in existence before it was made, obviously. And whoever made this has to be bigger than what it is, more powerful. You say, well, that's not a whole lot of information. But according to the Bible, God holds you accountable for that limited amount of observation knowledge. God does not hold people accountable for what they don't know. God does hold people accountable for what they do know. What do they know? Well, they have creation. A witch doctor comes along and says, no, that's not it. Here's something I made. That's it. They're held accountable for the very creation. Verse 21, because when they knew God. Now, here is an interesting observation. Do people really have a God consciousness within them that God himself has put there? That there will never be any peace or rest in their hearts until they find that God. Or as Rousseau said on his deathbed, that there's a God-shaped vacuum in the heart of every one of us that can only be filled by God himself. It says they knew God. Well, what did they do? They glorified him not as God, neither were thankful, but became vain in their imaginations. Their foolish heart was darkened. Professing themselves to be wise, they became fools. They changed the glory of the incorruptible God into an image made like corruptible man and birds and four-footed beasts and Neanderthals and, oh, that was my insertion, and creeping things. Wherefore, God also gave them up. Do you understand that the root problem here is our accountability to God? If he created everything and made everything, then he alone is the one to whom we answer. He alone is the foundation of all morality and what's right and what's wrong. He, by an a priori right, can do whatever he wants because he created it all. And we are accountable to him because he is the one who created not we. Now, the ways man has invented to explain origins not only disagree in terms of origin, who started it, but also in terms of, listen carefully, the order of things as they came into existence. Now, here's where we get into some tough issues. The order of things. Back to Genesis 1. My point is that the days of creation disagree. And let's just use evolution as an example, because it's the prime example of the ways that man has invented. Although throughout the history of the world, there have been many unusual theories of the origin of all things that man has tried to create, some of which are stupid. One man said the original force was water. Another one said it was air. So air just kind of, whoom, and there it was. I mean, it's incredible what men thought in the past. Evolution seemed to be sophisticated, academic, seemed to provide an answer to an unbelieving secular heart, something they were looking for. But my friends in the Bible, the order in which things come into existence is totally opposite of evolution. And I have read book after book written by Christians who have tried to harmonize it. You can't harmonize it. I believe what John Skinner wrote in 1910, when we were being inundated with the theory of evolution, our schools and colleges not knowing where to turn. He's the principal and professor of Old Testament language and literature at Westminster College in Cambridge, England. And in 1910, he wrote these words, and I see no difference at this present day than what he said then. He said, the order in which the various living forms are created in the book of Genesis, the manner in which they are grouped together, their whole development compressed into special periods of time, are all opposed to the geological evidences of evolution. They are. Consider the fourth day, please. Look at verses 14 to 19. What happened is that God made two great lights, the sun and the moon, and it says he made the stars also, the end of verse 16. Now, there are plenty of theistic evolution people, those who are Christians who are trying to reconcile the two, who say this. Well, what happened was the sun, moon, and stars just appeared on the fourth day. They were all created on day one when it says, in the beginning, God created the heavens and the earth. But that's not what it says. It says God made the two great lights. It says he made the stars also, and he even set them on this day in the firmament of the heaven to give light upon the earth. And people say, well, that can't be, because where did light come from on day one? Oh, that's easy. It came from the presence of God. God doesn't need the sun, moon, and stars to have light. In fact, in the heavenly Jerusalem, in the eternal state, we are not going to have the sun, moon, and stars, says Revelation 21. All the light we need is the Lord God and the Lamb of God. That's all we need. So when did God create the sun, moon, and stars? On the fourth day. The evolutionist screams bloody murder. That's impossible. And you say, well, I don't care. That's what it says. But they say, well, then you got a contradiction. What is it? This actually has appeared in the courts of law, not only in the Scopes trial, but also in the one in Louisiana, where the creation should be taught in the public school. And in that trial, they pointed out that the third day, plant life is, according to the Bible, made by God. If plant life is on the third day and you don't have the sun, moon, and stars light until the fourth day, you have a total impossibility, because you can't have plant life without the sun. So what do we do? Many Christians, fearing the onslaught of evolution, have said, well, maybe the sun just appeared and kind of filtered through a little bit, and God kind of sustained it for a period of time. Well, if it just appeared, then why not use the word back in verse 9? Did you see that in verse 9 when he made the dry land? Had it appear, separated the waters. It said, let the dry land what? Appear. Now there, it is appear. It's not made. It was already there. It just appeared because the waters were separated. So if he wanted us to know that it was just appearing on the fourth day, he could have used that same word. But the Holy Spirit, who chooses the words, chose not to. Well, how do we explain that? I like what a rabbi of long ago named Miam Loez said concerning this problem. He said the sun was created after the earth to dispel any notion that the creation of the earth was a natural result of the sun's heat vaporizing the waters. Similarly, lest anyone contend that plant life is a natural outgrowth of the earth aided by the sun, God created the earth and all its properties on the third day, and only afterwards on the fourth day did he create the sun, to demonstrate unequivocally that everything materialized from God's direct will. I love it. Or to put it in the vernacular, God did it this way to mess up our brains. So we could never figure it out. Look, the God who made it all would have no problem sustaining plant life. If he created the plant life, he could have given it the ability to last for 24 days or for a generation of time, depending on your view of the days. God has the power to do that. But you see, the days of creation do disagree with evolution on this matter. Don't try to reconcile it. It's flat out in opposition to it. And I think by design.
1: This is Hope for Today with David Hawking. And David's going to put the finishing touches on today's study in just a moment or two. So, well, don't go anywhere. First, Matt's here. And Matt, we have a couple of things to share with the folks. Lead off.
2: Our resource spotlight shines bright on our book, The Beginning, powerhouse pages of teaching through Genesis 1 through 11. You know, Jim, I appreciate the five assumptions my dad lists in his introduction.
1: Yeah.
2: Number one, the Bible is the inerrant word of God.
1: God's word is always faithful, isn't it?
2: Always.
1: Yeah.
2: And number two, the Bible gives correct information about the origin of all things.
1: The creation of earth, mankind, our universe.
2: Yeah, the Bible, though scientifically accurate in its statements, is not a textbook on science.
1: Yeah, it's written from the viewpoint of common people living on planet Earth.
2: Under the inspiration of the Holy Spirit.
1: Exactly.
2: And then number four, God created the heavens, earth, and all living things. And the purpose of God's creation is to reveal the character and power of God.
1: Yeah, and that's a motivation for all believers to worship him.
2: Amen.
1: Again, this is David's book, The Beginning, From Creation to the Flood. It's a study with vital and encouraging insights into God's power, faithfulness, righteousness, and love through the earliest days of history.
2: But also insights to govern and direct our lives today.
1: It is so vital that we understand the whole counsel of Scripture and anchor ourselves in its power.
2: Starting with the essential first 11 chapters. And the matter of origins, as we see dramatically and miraculously unveiled in Genesis, is vitally important for our sense of purpose, worth, and meaning in life.
1: Amen to that, Matt. 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

0: Welcome to Preparedness Thoughts with John Stephenson. John understands the importance of being prepared. Through rain, rocks, and snow, he has seen it all and survived. He has seen major disasters like Mount St. Helens and how vehicles were stopped in the street from the volcanic ash. Earthquakes, too, including the Loma Prieta earthquake, which felt like it wouldn't stop shaking. People were without electricity and could not hardly buy groceries or gasoline. The homeless lit bonfires in the streets. The Bay Bridge and other freeways were broken. God only knows what will be next.
1: Welcome to Preparedness Thoughts by John Stephenson. We invite Jesus Christ through the Holy Spirit to guide us as we examine how our preparations can be used to preserve the life of ourselves, our family, and others. Now, about nuclear. What? A nuclear bomb just went off? Ha! Well, those are words we hope we never hear. But it is possible, intentionally or by accident. And by the way, in military simulated war games, the situational stress only increases and it never decreases in the participants who are dealing with that. The sooner or later, the stress is increased and the nuclear button is pushed. Now, military participants took longer to push that nuclear button than the civilian participants. But still, 95% of all participants did end up pushing that nuclear button. Now, what does that mean to us? Well, what I want you to remember is that a nuclear bomb is definitely survivable. That is, if you are not in the blast area. But to survive and to keep your health, you will want to have two main concerns, and both involve radiation. Probably the first is to protect your thyroid gland from the radioactive iodine, which is released in a nuclear blast or nuclear event. To protect your thyroid gland, you want to take potassium iodide pills, one a day for about 10 days. So get enough potassium iodide pills for you and the people around you. Also, after a nuclear blast, there is alpha radiation everywhere. It has a short half-life, but still, it is everywhere. It is just like dust. It's like a dust storm. And if it gets in your clothes, it kind of stays there, and that's too close to your skin, to your body. So you have to dispose of your clothes and shower. You shower in cold or lukewarm water, and that way your pores stay closed and that radioactivity doesn't get close to your body inside of your skin in the pores. Now, because of the radioactive dust, you might want to shelter in place. If your house is intact, that's a good idea. And then you would want to tape up the doors and the windows and stay in there for a couple of weeks. Now, if your home is damaged, in that case, you might want to leave the area, but you will still want to protect yourself from that radioactive dust that you would travel through. So alpha radiation and beta radiation travel a shorter distance and have a shorter half-life. But gamma radiation, it goes through more material, and the further it goes, it penetrates. So you have to watch out for that gamma radiation, and it has a longer half-life. Now, there are reasonable people who do say you should have an underground shelter. That just might be the case. And if you do that, you'll want to have a 2.5 foot of dirt between you and the outside world. That will stop the gamma rays from going through into your body. This is a very simple examination of radiation or nuclear events, but hopefully a little bit will be helpful. Biological and chemical are similar, but you want to protect your skin and lungs even more and beware of a fog, and you don't want to have anything near you that's a fog. Remember to call on God. He protects his own. And there are many testimonies to prove this. Start your preparations now before you have an urgent need, and what you want is hard to find. Give thanks to God for the blessings that you do have.
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1: Pastor Greg Laurie has good reassurance for those times when it seems we've lost our spiritual moorings and we're adrift, wondering if the Lord has forgotten about us.
0: Jesus has not let you down, and Jesus will not let you down, ever. So look to Him. Put your eyes on Jesus Christ. That's the key. You need to look to Jesus, the author and finisher of your faith.

0: The time to buy a fire extinguisher is before a fire starts. The right time to put on your seatbelt, when you first get in, before the car accident. The time to prepare for a crisis, when things in your life seem just fine. Today on A New Beginning, Pastor Greg Laurie helps us strengthen our faith for those seasons when our passion has faded and our spiritual tank has run dry. It's in those moments we realize how much we need a good, strong spiritual foundation.
1: Have you ever had your faith shaken? Sometimes, especially when we're young in the faith, we doubt our salvation. We question if we're really saved, but we need to remember that God completes what he starts. He is described in the Bible as the author and the finisher of your faith. God's gift to you, salvation, is from God to you from beginning to end. You didn't earn it, therefore you can't lose it. It's not based on how you feel, it's based on what Jesus did. You might feel weak, but God is strong. Maybe you feel shaken, but you don't ever stay in that state. And that is why we're looking at 1st, 2nd, and 3rd John together. Why was this epistle written, 1st John in particular? John gives the answer when he says in 1st John 5:13, I've written this to you who believe in the name of the Son of God, that you may know that you have eternal life. I wrote this so you will know that you have eternal life. Now, 1 John can be divided into three sections. And they are God is light, God is love, and God is life. First, God is light. 1 John 1 says, this is the message we heard from him and declare to you that God is light, and in him there is no darkness at all. Secondly, God is love. 1 John 2, whoever does not love does not know God because God is love. And finally, God is life. 1 John chapter 5, he that has the Son has life. He who does not have the Son of God does not have life. All right, so let's dig in. 1 John chapter 1. I'm reading from the New Living Translation. We proclaim to you the one who existed from the beginning, whom we heard and we have seen. We saw him with our own eyes and touched him with our own hands. He is the word of life. This one who is life itself was revealed to us, and we have seen him. And now we testify and proclaim to you that he is the one who is eternal life. He was with the Father, and then he was revealed to us. We proclaim to you what we ourselves have actually seen and heard, that you may have fellowship with us. And our fellowship is with the Father and with his Son, Jesus Christ. We are writing these things so you may fully share our joy. We'll stop there. Here are the apostles now talking about the fact that they spent time with the Son of God. They saw him, they heard him, they touched him. They spent 3 years plus walking and talking with the incarnate Son of God walking among us. They saw with their own eyes Jesus smile, laugh, had meals with him. They saw him weep. They saw him teach. They saw him pray. They even heard him sing. Did you know Jesus sang? In the upper room, we read that they sang a hymn together. You know, sometimes we may meet a famous person. Maybe it's an actor or a musician. And we say, oh, I really want to meet them. And we're a little underwhelmed. But here is Jesus. And they could look at him. They could grab him by the arm. They could hear his words. So how do you have an unshakable faith? That's the key. You need to look to Jesus. Look to Jesus. And that's something we all can do. That's not merely a privilege of these first century believers. It's a privilege for us as well. Let's say you're facing a health crisis. It's knocked the wind out of you. Your recovery is not happening as quickly as you would hope. Well, first of all, look to Jesus. Remember the story of the woman who had the medical condition? And she reasoned, if I can touch the hem of his garment, I will be healed. And that's exactly what she did. Call out to the Lord and ask for his healing touch. The Bible says you have not because you ask not. And the Bible even says if there's any sick among you, call for the elders of the church who will pray for you and anoint you with oil, and the effectual fervent prayer of a righteous man will accomplish much. And I can't tell you how many times that the pastors here and elders have prayed for people, and we've seen amazing things happen. We've seen miracles take place. So do pray. You say, but Greg, what about when God doesn't heal? Well, first I would pray for the healing. And if he doesn't heal, you'll know this for sure. He'll be with you in your time of suffering. He'll be with you in your time of sickness. The great apostle Paul, whom God used to bring healing in the lives of others, had his own physical infirmity that he described as his thorn in the flesh. We don't know what it was, but we know that on three separate occasions, he asked the Lord to remove it. And God's response was, my grace is sufficient for you, and my power shows itself stronger in your times of weakness. So at the very least, the Lord will be with you. Maybe someone you looked up to spiritually let you down. I'm sorry that happened to you. But remember, Jesus has not let you down. And Jesus will not let you down, ever. So look to him. Put your eyes on Jesus Christ. As the author of Hebrews says, look to Jesus, the author and finisher of your faith.
0: Pastor Greg Laurie will have the second half of his message in just a moment.
1: You know, I've heard people describe a trip to Israel as seeing the Bible actually come to life. Hey, everybody, Greg Laurie. And I've been to Israel many times, and I've led a lot of tours, and I have to say that's absolutely true. Listen, when you're walking on the same stones that Jesus himself walked on, well, that's something that's enriching to your faith. It's not just a travel experience. It actually energizes and enhances your study of the Bible. Think of it this way. It's a vacation with a purpose. And we're going to be taking a tour of Israel April 6 to 15, 2027. You can find out more at israel.harvest.org.
0: Step right into biblical history. 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Well, we're learning how to have an unshakable faith. Pastor Greg is pointing out how essential it is to keep our eyes on Christ.
1: Corrie ten Boom, a remarkable woman who suffered in a concentration camp during World War II because her family and her hid Jewish people in their home from the Nazis and shared the gospel with them as well, made this statement, and I quote, look within and be depressed. Look without and be distressed. Look at Jesus and be at rest. And here's the thing. This is what John is really saying. You can have this relationship with God too. He's not saying, hey man, too bad you didn't live 2,000 years ago. We were there, you weren't. Instead, he's saying, no, this is for you as well. Look at 1 John 1:3. We proclaim to you what we ourselves have actually seen and heard, so that you may have fellowship with us, and our fellowship is with the Father and with the Son, Jesus Christ. We're writing these things so you may fully share our joy. We want you to have the same joy that we have had and that we have experienced. And so this is the thing he's bringing to our attention. But there's something that keeps that joy out of our life, and it's unconfessed sin. Go back to 1 John, look at verse 5. This is the message we heard from Jesus and now declare to you. God is light, and in him there is no darkness at all. So we're lying if we say we have fellowship with God and we go on living in spiritual darkness, and we're not practicing the truth. But if we're living in the light, as God is in the light, then we have fellowship with each other, and the blood of Jesus Christ cleanses us from all sin. God wants us to live in the light. And in the Bible, light is a picture, a metaphor for walking closely with God. Darkness is a picture or metaphor for walking in sin. It's a lot easier to find things when the lights are on. You know, I always wake up before my wife does, and I'll be stumbling around looking for my clothes, and I walk out going, oh, wait, I put my wife's shirt on. I knew it was tight. But, you know, so you turn the light on. Oh, there it is. You can find things, right? So everything's different when you turn the light on. And the Bible uses this picture for our relationship with the Lord. In Ephesians 5, it says, you were formerly darkness, but now you're light in the Lord. So walk as children of the light. For the Christian who is living in light, he will not be living in sin. Real faith is proven by obedience. You're either in the light or you're not in the light. And so when you're in the light, it means that you will be honest. God is not looking for perfection. He's looking for transparency. So he shines the light in our life to expose our sin so we will turn from it and find his forgiveness. A great example of this is David, the man after God's own heart. Now, how could a man who committed adultery and also be responsible for effectively bringing about the death of another man, that would be Uriah, the husband of Bathsheba, be called a man after God's own heart? I'll tell you how. When he was confronted with this sin, he came clean, he admitted it, and God forgave him. Contrast him to King Saul, the first king of Israel, who was rejected from ruling on the throne. Saul would justify his sin. He would excuse his sin. He would lie about his sin. David, in contrast, admitted it. When David was confronted by Nathan the prophet, basically said, you know, your sin has found you out. David said, I have sinned against God. That is why he was a man after God's own heart, because he admitted it and turned from it when confronted with it. Listen, when you fall into sin, you have no one to blame but yourself. James 1:14 says, each person is tempted when they're dragged away by their own evil desires, and they sin, and then sin, when it's full grown, gives birth to death. Years ago, when Jonathan was just a little boy, he had a video game, and I told him, you know, turn it off and go to bed. So I was walking by his room, and I noticed light coming out from beneath the door. So I opened the door, and under the covers, there's little Jonathan still playing with this video game. I said, Jonathan, I told you to turn that off. And he looked up at me and said, Dad, I couldn't resist myself. It was so cute. I just said, oh, whatever, turn it off. You know, it's just, but that was actually theologically correct. I couldn't resist myself. We like to say the devil made me do it. The devil didn't make you do anything. A man sins when he's drawn away by his own desires, the Bible says. So we are responsible. You say, well, the temptation was too strong. It was irresistible. That's not true. Nothing is irresistible. You can resist it. The Bible says, resist the devil and he will flee from you. But first it says, submit to God. So first I submit to God, then I resist the devil. 1 Corinthians 10:13 says, there's no temptation that you're going to face that is not common to everybody else. But God, who is faithful, will not allow you to be tempted above your capacity to resist, but will with temptation make a way of escape that you may be able to bear it. Bottom line, there's always an exit sign. You just need to look for it. But see, we excuse it. We don't take responsibility. You say, well, I'm only human. Yeah, that's true. You're only human. But you're also, if you're a Christian, a spirit-filled child of God. And the Bible says you can walk in the spirit and not fulfill the lust of the flesh. Listen to this. Sin takes you further than you want to go. It keeps you longer than you want to stay and costs you more than you want to pay. That's why we need to avoid it. So God shines his light in your life, not to shame you, but to heal you. Verse 7, the blood of Jesus Christ cleanses us from all sin. By the way, the Greek tense for cleanse here means continuous cleansing. He's still cleansing because we're still sinning. See, you don't need to say, well, you know, I got saved 10 years ago at a Harvest Crusade and he forgave my sin. Yeah, that's 10 years ago, but then there's today and there'll be tomorrow. Well, I don't really sin that much. Oh, yes, you do. The Bible says, if you say you have no sin, you deceive yourself and the truth is not in you. We sin all the time. We need constant cleansing, but the promise is the blood of Jesus Christ will cleanse us from all sin. And the way to be forgiven of your sin is to confess it, to confess it. Look at 1 John 1:8. If we claim we have no sin, we're only fooling ourselves and we're not living in the truth. But if we confess our sin, he's faithful and just to forgive us our sin and cleanse us from all unrighteousness. What a promise that is. It's time to stop making excuses and start making confessions.

0: Such important truth today from Pastor Greg Laurie from his message called Unshakable When Faith Feels Fragile. And there's more to come from this study here on A New Beginning. But it's a good time to consider whether you've ever followed through on what Pastor Greg just suggested. If we confess our sins, Jesus is faithful and just to forgive our sins. Pastor Greg, maybe somebody would like to do that right now. What would you say to them?
1: I would say that God is just a prayer away. You know, it doesn't take years to become a Christian. It doesn't take months. Frankly, it doesn't even take hours. It can happen so quickly. It just starts with you saying to God, I know I'm a sinner. I know that you love me. I know that you sent Jesus to die on the cross for my sin and pay for those sins and then to rise again from the dead, and I want him to come into my life. So here's my question to you. Have you done that yet? Because Jesus, who did die on that cross and rose again from the dead 3 days later, is alive and standing at the door of your life right now, and he's knocking. And he's saying, if you'll hear my voice and open the door, I will come in. Why don't you just stop whatever it is you're doing and pray this prayer with me? Say, Lord Jesus, I know that I am a sinner, but I know that you are the Savior who died on the cross for my sin and rose again from the dead. I'm sorry for my sin, and I turn from it now, and I choose to follow you from this moment forward. I ask all of this in Jesus' name. Amen. Listen, if you just prayed that prayer, the Bible promises that God has heard your prayer and has answered that prayer. The Bible says that we will confess our sin. He's faithful and just to forgive us our sin and cleanse us from all unrighteousness. So, God bless you. You've made the right decision, the decision to follow Jesus Christ.
0: Yeah, that's right. 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You know, Pastor Greg, high school yearbooks will vote so-and-so as most likely to succeed or most likely to be famous or what have you. Mm-hmm. I'm thinking your yearbook never voted you most likely to preach the gospel to millions of people. Yours is an unlikely success story, but the Bible is full of unlikely success stories, isn't it?
1: It really is. You know, it's been said that if you see a turtle on a fence post, you know he didn't get there by himself. And I can tell you that it's a miracle that I came to Christ because I didn't go through the traditional route of becoming a believer. And by that, I mean someone didn't sit down and share the gospel with me. Many people listening may know my story, but in case you don't, what happened was I was walking across my high school campus at the age of 17. I was going downhill fast. I was using drugs. I was making bad decisions. And I happened upon a group of Christians that we very unaffectionately called the Jesus Freaks. And I sat down out of curiosity to see why they would believe the things they believed. Why would they carry their Bibles around at school? Why would they talk about God as though he were their next door neighbor? Could they really have a relationship with him? Well, as I watched them, I quickly dismissed what they were saying as mythology. I thought, these people are making this up. It can't be true. But the problem with that narrative was, I knew a couple of them. I used to party with them, and I knew their life had been changed, so I couldn't dismiss them all as crazy people. And then a guy got up to speak. His name was Lonnie Frisbee. He was an evangelist from Calvary Chapel of Costa Mesa. And I don't remember most of what he said, but there was one statement that resonated with me. He said, Jesus said you were either for me or against me. I looked at the Jesus Freaks. They were obviously for him. I looked at myself. I wasn't one of them. Did that mean I was against God? I didn't want to be against God. I believed Jesus was out there somewhere, but I didn't know that I could come into a relationship with him. And then Lonnie said, if you want to accept Christ into your life, get up and walk forward and pray right here. I mean, this is lunchtime at high school on the front lawn of my high school campus. Walking forward like that was an insane concept. If I did that, someone might see me. But before I knew it, I was up there. I was praying. That was the day that Christ came into my life. I think it was a miracle. No one told me about Jesus, but the Lord sought me out and he called me. And I heard the gospel and I believed. And you know what? There's so many people like me out there waiting for someone to talk to them. Well, anyway, my whole story is contained in a book that we are offering to you right now, simply called Jesus Revolution. It was written by an outstanding author named Ellen Vaughn. Now, this is not actually written by me, but she wrote it with me. I told her the story of my life, the story of the life of Pastor Chuck Smith and Lonnie Frisbee. We talked about the Jesus movement back in the late 60s, early 70s. There's a lot of history about what was going on in American culture at that time to help you understand it better. And it is a beautifully written book, I might say, that you are going to enjoy. So if you saw the movie, you really need to read this book, because actually there's a lot there in the book that is not in the movie. It tells the story of my wife, Kathy. There's so much in this book that tells the story effectively of the last great spiritual awakening in America. And we want to offer it to our listeners for their gift of any size. And for our friends that are extra generous, we're going to offer something extra. We're going to offer the DVD of the Jesus Revolution film, which was a very successful film in theaters all around the world and is still on streaming platforms right now. But we're going to send you your own copy of the Jesus Revolution film if you could be extra generous in supporting our ministry. So get your copy of the Jesus Revolution book and the Jesus Revolution movie on DVD.
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6: When you go through a long period of pain and hardship, you begin to wonder if God really cares. You think, he must have given up on me. Perhaps among all the billions of people in the world he has to keep track of, he has forgotten me. That's a scary feeling. But that's exactly how the children of Israel felt. In the Bible, you can read where they said, "The Lord has forsaken me. The Lord has forgotten me." What does God say in reply when you feel this way? He answers with deep compassion. Can a mother forget the baby at her breast and have no compassion on the child she has born? Though she may forget, I will not forget you. What a strong picture of his love. No mother ever forgets the child she has born, even those who have given up their babies for adoption, even those who have aborted a baby in the early months of pregnancy. Yet God says, though a mother would forget, I will not forget you. Then he adds one more phrase for emphasis. I have engraved you on the palms of my hands. When elementary school kids get a crush on a girlfriend or boyfriend, they often write their initials on their hands. It's a semi-secret way of identifying with that person. But God, in the person of Jesus Christ, has more than our names written on his hands. He has nail prints on those hands to prove his love for us. He suffered far more than the pangs of childbirth to make us his children. His pain of death on a cross left scars that will forever be a reminder of his love. Greater love has no one than this, said Jesus, that he lay down his life for his friends. Jesus did just that for you. And you can be sure that the one who died for you will never forget you or forsake you.
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0: 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A brand new week of bringing clarity to the chaos is here. Today, Micah Van Hus visits with author Sylvia McKelvey to discuss the UFOs and the paranormal. 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For the next 2 days, we welcome author and researcher Sylvia McKelvey to Watchmen on the Wall. Sylvia is here to reveal that based on her research and study, she believes that the UFO phenomenon may be far more spiritual than extraterrestrial. Here is today's host, Micah Van Hus.
1: Welcome to the Watchmen on the Wall radio program. I'm your host today, Micah Van Hus. I run Marginal Mysteries here at Southwest Radio Ministries, and we talk about the weird stuff from a biblical perspective. Speaking of which, today we are welcoming author, sailor, and longtime Christian researcher Sylvia McKelvey to the program. Sylvia has spent decades of investigating the worlds of UFOs, the paranormal, the New Age movement, all from a biblical perspective. Now, we've interviewed Sylvia before. Her earlier book, Storm on the Horizon, right here on this program, it explored the growing spiritual deception surrounding extraterrestrial beliefs and global mysticism. Now, she has her latest book, Into the Storm, UFOs, the Paranormal, and the Unseen Battle for Planet Earth. Now, Sylvia, in this book, examines the explosion of UAP disclosures, government hearings, military encounters, and the deeper spiritual questions surrounding the phenomena, as

0: or from what we hear. And so we're definitely discussing this in interesting times.
1: Definitely is. I guess there's going to be what they call another dump in a week or two, but, you know, subject to change, I'm sure. But, you know, a lot of researchers have looked over the material. And although a lot of it is, it's old stuff, really. A lot of it already came out on FOIA from other researchers. But I think the upside to that is the fact that it is an introduction to the general public by the government, which is in itself, I guess you would call it an accomplishment on the part of the people who have been advocating for the release of this information. So
0: we'll
1: see where it goes.
0: Well, I'm right here in Northeast Tennessee, right next to Tim Burchett's congressional district in Knoxville. And of course, him along with Paula Luna, that congresswoman, they're right in the thick of it. But your first book, as we said, was Storm on the Horizon. What developments since you wrote that first book convinced you that it was time to write this book, Into the Storm?
1: Well, in the first book, I tried to give a history and go into a lot of what the New Age followers were bringing out and actually led to people actually looking into UFOs. And so since that had already been established in that first book, I wanted to now take it to where it is now, because so much has happened. And it has been a topic that has been increasing and not decreasing.
0: Absolutely. And as we stated earlier, you served in the Navy. You served during Desert Storm. Did your military background make you more skeptical or more open to these reports that we're seeing?
1: I'd have to say it probably made me more open because there are fascinating things in the military, obviously, with advanced technology. You know, to me, it would be something that could be a real possibility. So keeping an open mind about that.
0: Yeah. Obviously, these documents dumped by the presidential administration. Why do you think that governments, in the day and age in which we're living, why do you think that the governments are suddenly becoming more public about UFOs after decades of ridicule and secrecy?
1: I think probably the easiest answer to that is that the general public already has this information on their own. They've already got their own proof through videos and pictures and experiences. So it's something that is not foreign, certainly to, I would say, a large percentage of the world's population. So it's part of putting them in a corner somewhat, I think, that they're having to address it because everybody else seems to be getting a lot of information on their own.
0: Yeah, and of course, we live in that age of the internet. I think it's the book of Daniel, maybe chapter 12, that says towards the end, knowledge will be increased. And, you know, the internet has definitely been the catalyst, the main catalyst of that in the history of the world. But let's move on to chapter one of your book, Our Normal Paranormal? So in chapter one, you argue that humanity has normalized the paranormal, which is kind of what we were just talking about. Do you think today people are more spiritually vulnerable than previous generations were?
1: I think because of everything becoming so convoluted, I think they're more vulnerable to receiving wrong information, we can put it that way. But, you know, if you want to find out about the supernatural, then certainly read the Bible, because our faith is based on it. And I tried to start out with that and show how it's always been there. We've had the answers right in front of us here in the Bible, especially with New Testament prophecies. I think people now, because of all the information that's been coming out, that they're now looking at it to think, well, is this something that is more spiritual, or is this something that is what we call an advancement, or actually aliens from another realm or planet? So it certainly has opened the discussion up to now, where people are having to take a deep dive into it and come up with some, I guess, spiritual answers more than just science.
0: Yeah, and you began to allude to Paul's supernatural conversion, and you begin chapter one with Paul's conversion experience. Why did you choose Paul's experience in Scripture as the opening foundation of the book?
1: I think that was a real strong indication of the power of God and of Jesus. I just like the opening statement for him. I'm not mad, most noble Festus, where he's on trial for actually converting. And to me, that made such an impact, because if you know, Paul basically persecuted Christians. He had them killed. He was totally against Christianity, totally against Jesus. And then he has this experience. It was a, quote, what we call paranormal experience, because he

0: He's blinded by this light, and he hears Jesus talking to him, asking him, why are you persecuting me? And it must have been of such degree with all of the witnesses that were with him in this caravan that it just knocked him to his knees to realize, hey, wait a minute, there's something here, and there's something about this Jesus that had totally convicted him to the point that, going back to the scribes and Pharisees that he was acquainted with, they were totally shocked by it, mm-hmm. and not only shocked, but wanted to be rid of the whole Christian attitude, and especially now with Paul leading the charge on it. So I thought it was very, very profound and a good one to start with.
1: And technically, angels, demons from the spiritual realm, they are from another realm. And so do you believe that modern society dismisses the supernatural stuff, like what the Bible talks about, until it's packaged as science or technology with the age of naturalism here since the dropping of the atomic bomb? Do you think that modern society needs the spiritual realm stuff packaged as science or technology?
0: Yeah, I think it's always been that case, because you're talking about so many different religions on this planet. To highlight one in particular is not necessarily going to go over with others. So I think to get the validity that they needed for the topic, they've always had to take the scientific approach. And you've got organizations like the SETI Institute and METI, where they're sending out signals, trying to make contact with anything out there in the universe. And NASA, which is interesting also, that they're really starting to come around to the non-science end of it. But I think the only way they could present it in the past is through scientific means, and that often resulted in ridicule and nonsense.
1: And I had this question is actually not one I had prepared for you, but I thought about it the other day. You know, NASA went dark for, I don't know, 20 years. You could probably tell me better, but NASA didn't really do anything for a few decades there, but suddenly things are starting to turn around. Do you think that NASA maybe knew something of the truth behind the scenes and decided that, well, maybe there wasn't much worth reaching out to, or do you have any thoughts on that?
0: I believe absolutely they knew, because their own astronauts have made reports of these objects. My first book, I went through some of these reports made by the early astronauts from the Apollo program, especially, where they talk about having these sightings. One in particular, our astronaut Gordon Cooper, went to quite an extent to talk about the sightings he's had, and even a landing of a disc at Edwards Air Force Base. Now, he's put this all in his book, Leap of Faith, for anyone to read. But it goes back further for him, because post-World War II, he was stationed in Germany, and they were scrambling constantly because they had, quote, bogies that were flying over the base. And it's the same scenario as we have today. They scramble, go up, chase them, couldn't check with them, to the point where it was such a frustration that they actually stopped going up after a while. You got to know that NASA knew just from their own astronauts alone.
1: I'm sure you know who Bob Lazar is, and I don't know if you want to steer the direction of the conversation that way. One of the things with the most recent releases, as you just started to talk about, was the objects above the moon, the pictures of the objects that were floating above the moon, which actually gives credence to, a little bit, to what Bob Lazar said in the 90s, because he said that there were objects floating above the moon. I guess the question I want to ask you, one of the things that fascinated me about Bob Lazar is he said that aliens see us humans as containers. That is compatible with spiritual entities, demons who wish to possess Jesus Christ, to the good God of the universe who enters you. I thought it gave a little bit of credence to Bob Lazar, and I know that one's off the top. You got any thoughts on that?
0: Yeah, I've heard him say that before. And I think for whatever he's been exposed to, that is probably an adequate explanation. Mm-hmm. Interestingly enough, there was it's probably still on Prime Video, there's a special on Bob Lazar, which I watched in detail because he was explaining the, quote, craft that he worked on at Area 51. I think the thing that struck me so profound in listening to what he had to say about this is the fact that he acknowledges that there are these entities that are not human. And at the close of that documentary, he says that we are going to learn that they are the ones who created us. Mm. And so here comes part one of the deception, I think.
1: The great deception.
0: But, yeah. So I think we need to be alert to the fact that this may be the bill of goods coming out.
1: We will definitely talk about that a little bit more because I see that, the Great Deception, is the biggest caution for anybody listening. Folks, we're talking with Sylvia McElvey on her latest book, Into the Storm. You can get your copy at swrc.com, swrc.com, or by calling 800-652-1144 and look for Sylvia McElvey's book, Into the Storm. So Sylvia, on your chapter 2, We Can't Handle the Truth, I found the quote from A Few Good Men very fitting. Do you believe that governments fear panic from the people, or do you think they're more afraid that people may discover something spiritually dangerous behind this phenomenon? Do you think the government

0: would cause panic. But the majority of people these days say, no, it wouldn't cause panic. It wouldn't do away with religion. And we are curious as a species, so we want to know. So I think there's more to it. And what I write about also is the fact that, you know, maybe we're not the ones making the decisions. If there are these entities that are working with governments, it's perhaps to their benefit and to possibly their protection that they don't come out in the way that people want them to at this point.
1: And that leads into the question, do you think that disclosure is being managed in phases, released in phases, rather than revealed all at once? Do you think our government's doing that on purpose?
0: I do. I think so, because it is a heavy topic. You know, you especially if there is some kind of diabolical leadership, you know, associated with it, which I go over in my book, that they would have to do it in segments. But here's the thing. I think that if this information comes out, for example, Jesse Waters, I think last night, was talking to Dan
1: Farah. I watched that one.
0: Did you hear that when they were talking about there are four species?
1: Yes, I was going to ask you about that, yeah.
0: And Grays, reptilians, the insectoid brain mantis types,
1: and the
0: tall blonde Nordics.
1: Yeah.
0: But this is how just routine it's becoming now on the reports that are going out to the public. So we're already being, I guess, somewhat primed for this. But in doing so, from a Christian perspective, to release a picture because of the AI and the Photoshop that can be done, that they would have to go one further on that. And that might involve bringing out an actual being. And if that's the case, I think then at that point, we're forcing God's hand to react. So this could get very interesting.
1: The conversation is getting very interesting because that's going to lead us into your third chapter, Powers, Principalities, and Participants. So you connect UFO phenomenon to the biblical idea of principalities and powers. And I'm excited about this one because my latest book on the angels, I talk about this as well. Are you suggesting that some of these entities are literal spiritual beings described in Scripture?
0: I do. And because of the control that they have, I guess, you know, when you go back to Daniel and you see how it's divided up about a prince of Persia and prince of Greece, that is, to me, it dedicates parts of the earth, so to speak, that are falling under these principalities or powers. So that logically, the same thing would apply if they were trying to present it in a UFO context, especially by saying, well, these are aliens, but come from different parts of the universe. So it could be very deceiving in that respect. But I think there is this intellect, this power that is behind a lot of what's going on. And it's been going on since they have been here on Earth, which is from the beginning.
1: You know, there's a lot of the UFO videos that don't impress me. Obviously, with the vast angles and fast speeds, they change angles. A human could not be piloting that. But in this latest release, the star-shaped UFO with wheels within wheels, so fascinating. Do you have any thoughts on the star-shaped wheel within a wheel UFO that we've seen here in the last couple of weeks?
0: Well, actually, it's interesting. Somebody had posted an article about in 1967 in Devon, England, there was two policemen who made a report of a flying cross and presenting a drawing of it, and it looks very similar to that star that we see in the current releases. I don't know that there's anything specific about that one, but we certainly know that there are different types and shapes, sizes, for whatever reason, whether I think if you research it, you'll find out that number one is the orb. The orb is the most reported shape of all these UFOs.
1: My mother actually saw they called the Brown Mountain Lights in North Carolina. When she was a teenager, she saw the orbs in the North Carolina mountains. On the star-shaped UFO, I can't help but think of Ezekiel chapter 1 with the wheel within the wheel, the cherubim, the seraphim. In fact, Anna Paula Luna, representative who's in these secret meetings in Congress right now, the day that these files were released, she actually posted on her social media a picture of a biblically accurate seraphim with the wheels within the wheels with the eyeballs. Obviously, she knows more than I know for sure, but I just found that one to be very fascinating. In that chapter, you write, the boogeyman is smarter than we think. So how sophisticated do you believe that this spiritual deception can become? And this is a very broad topic, and we're just about out of time, so we'll probably pick up the next segment with this question. But go ahead and give us a few thoughts, knowing that we'll finish it tomorrow.
0: Deception can be extremely high.

0: you tick. So I think that, you know, you have to kind of look at it two ways, that we have the wheel within the wheel. So perhaps God has his version of whatever these things are. And certainly these things have their versions of different types of crafts and even entities. You know, you have to have the different entities, different crafts. So I think that this is definitely something that we're going to see. And I think as Christian, we need to be even more discerning regarding them.
1: Folks, you've been listening to Sylvia McElvey on her latest book, Into the Storm. 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Look for Sylvia McElvey's Into the Storm. Sylvia, it's been great talking with you today, and I look forward to continuing the conversation tomorrow.
0: Well, great. I look forward to it as well.
2: 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Sylvia's new book, Into the Storm, is today's spotlight resource. Into the Storm, UFOs, the Paranormal, and the Unseen Battle for Planet Earth draws from decades of investigation, military testimony, congressional UAP hearings, and biblical prophecy. Sylvia McElvey argues that the UFO phenomenon may be far more spiritual than extraterrestrial. 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Into the Storm by Sylvia McElvey. 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The month of June is set to be an exciting month at Southwest Radio Ministries. With the details, here's Josh Davis with Ministry President Dr. Kenneth Hill.
3: Well, God is still on the throne. That hasn't changed. And yet God changes things by the very prayer of his people. So let's say it the way that Noah Hutchings and all the rest of the folks have said it in years gone by. Hey, listen, God is still on the throne and prayer changes things. Hallelujah. Isn't that good? My name's Kenneth Hill. I'm the president of Southwest Radio Church of the Air Incorporated. That means that I get a chance occasionally to do some things as it relates to what you hear on the Watchman on the Wall broadcast. I am excited about what we're doing at Southwest Radio Church Ministries, and I'm excited about what we can talk about today. We've got a few minutes to talk, and I've been asked to come to the mics today so that you can hear from me as well as hear from Josh Davis. And Josh, of course, is our staff evangelist, and he is on the air all the time. Boy, they keep him busy. He's running from one place to the other and doing video work and doing audio work. Josh, welcome to the mic.
4: Thank you, Dr. Hill. It's wonderful to be with you today.
3: Well, it's good to be with you. I have worked with your dad, known your dad for a long, long time, and you came up in the family, and I didn't get to know you, but I knew who you were, and then God put you in our organization here, in his organization, really, and we got the chance to get to know you, so God bless you, brother. It's so good to see you.
4: Good to see you, too. So glad that we can spend this time together today.
3: Indeed. Well, we want to talk about what's going on at SWRC, what is being done, and what we're looking forward to in the next number of weeks as we go into the summer months. Boy, the summer months, oh, they're so tough. It's nice and hot when we get into the summer fully. We've had some hot days in the springtime, but we're not yet to the hot days on a regular basis yet. We'll get there soon. But when we get there, we're going to be facing some heat in other ways, and that's including heat from creditors when we have a need to pay bills and we don't have the money with which to pay it. Now, that sounds pretty bad for an organization that depends on the Lord, doesn't it?
4: Yeah, but we have always been a faith-based ministry. There's no large denomination or group or fund that supports SWRC. It's just our regular support from our faithful listeners. And we're so glad that God has raised up so many faithful people to support this ministry through thick and thin, and we are grateful for each one who prays for this ministry. And that's what we're just encouraging our listeners to do today, is just continue lifting up Southwest Radio Ministries in your prayer. Dr. Hill, I believe that the ministry is here for a purpose and for such a time as this. And with Watchmen on the Wall, we try to proclaim God's truth that needs to be heard across the world in these days that we live. We understand the signs of the times and the urgency of the air to get out the gospel. And so I'm glad that we can continue all the various avenues, and including adding some new outreaches as this year continues on, and thankful for the opportunity to share God's truth. And so we're just asking people to pray and see how the Lord may touch their heart to give to the work of Southwest Radio Ministries. As you said, it's an ongoing need every single month. There's those bills to be paid, and that doesn't stop in the summer. That would be nice, you know, if we just said, oh yeah, it's the summertime, we're taking a break from our bills. Yeah. We all know that's not the way it works.
3: It doesn't happen that way, does
4: yes,
3: it?
4: Yes. So we just encourage our friends to faithfully pray for this ministry. We know the Lord will provide the need, and we thank those who step up and faithfully support the ongoing efforts of SWRC.
3: Indeed, we are so blessed to have folks who continue to support the ministry on a regular basis, and
4: yes,
3: we appreciate that. That's very important. I see here they're pointing to me. I guess we're done with the conversation right now, but I'll tell you what, folks, you remember to pray for us and then give as God directs you to give to the work of SWRC.com. God bless you, my friend. I am excited about what God's going to do, and he's going to be using you, my friend, as you allow yourself to be used by him. Oh, my goodness, it's going to be great. God bless you, Josh.
4: God bless you, Dr. Hill. Thanks.
3: Thanks for being with me today. I've appreciated it greatly. And dear friend, God bless you greatly, I pray.
2: What if the UFO mystery isn't about visitors from another planet, but something far closer and far more dangerous? In her eye-opening new book, Into the Storm, UFOs, the Paranormal and the Unseen Battle for Planet Earth, Sylvia McKelvey examines decades of UFO reports, military testimony, congressional UAP investigations, and biblical prophecy to uncover a startling possibility. Could the growing fascination with non-human intelligence, interdimensional beings, artificial intelligence, and the Nephilim be setting the stage for a massive end times deception? McKelvey explores the spiritual dimensions behind the phenomenon and what it could mean for the future of humanity. Get your copy of Into the Storm by Sylvia McKelvey today. 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
9: 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I'm stopping by on this beautiful early spring day to talk about some important things. 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
9: But that secret is for the few, not for everyone. For the few. Those people who, deep down in their heart, love God. And like I've always said, sometimes the best people are the most messed up. And they're messed up because they got angry. When they were children, they got angry at dad who was weak, at mom who was fierce, at other kids who were cruel, and began to seem like life was unfair. The worst people seemed to get the best dates. The people who rose to the top, a lot of them were boring, mean. They didn't have understanding. It seemed unfair. And then what did that lead to? It led to blaming God. That's right. So we got angry at God. And then our anger at people, well, then it justified in our mind. It justified taking drugs and then doing bad things. Your parents, maybe they accused you of smoking marijuana or something and you hadn't. And you got so mad that you thought, okay, if they're going to accuse me of it, then I might as well go ahead and do it anyway. That type of thing. Most of you were really angry. But here's the problem. The problem is getting lost in your thoughts. So being really angry will get you lost in your thoughts, won't it? And you're stewing over what they said and what you want to do to them and how you're going to get even and how unfair it is. See, you're thinking those kinds of thoughts. And whatever it is that gets you lost in your thoughts, then you become subject to that kind of, an example would be like when you get really sick and you have a fever and you have all of these, what's the word for them? I can't think of the word, not delusions, but delirium, that's it. And all these thoughts are going through your mind over and over and dreamlike, and you lose control over that, those thoughts. There you go. When you're really sick and you have delirium, you have a fever, you lose control over those thoughts. You close your eyes, but it doesn't make any difference. They're there. You just have to wait until you're better. And something similar happens when you get angry, when you get upset, when you want something too much. You start thinking and thinking and thinking, and you get lost in those thoughts. But the problem is that when you get lost in that thought, well, one problem is you get out of control. That's one thing. But the other problem is that you become subject to influences upon your thoughts.
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9: Now, we all know that in real life, when somebody is not subject to a good influence, they can fall for bad influence. They can become subject to a bad influence. The classic example is kids when they resent their parents and rebel against their parents, who are good authorities, they fall then under bad influence. So from a good influence, when they fall away from it, they fall to a bad, can easily fall to a bad influence. It's that simple. Well, it's the same thing with your thoughts. Our soul was meant to be ruled by God. And when your soul is close to God and looks to Him and delicately searches out the way as you go through life, you are subject to Him. But when you fall away from Him, either willfully or without even wanting to fall away from Him, see, if you don't know how to stay close to Him, and you're not totally committed to Him, then you leave the door ajar so that you can do a little something naughty. You can hear a little naughty gossip or do something naughty. When you leave the door ajar, then before you know it, something gets to you. You become resentful. You become angry. You become emotional. You become excited. And falling into emotions is actually also falling away from the good authority. And so falling into the emotions, then you can become subject to wrong influences. It's that simple. So while I'm on that topic, let me tell you a little joke I just saw. It was in my book called An Introduction to Stress Management. Oh, you should get that book. It's so good. It's actually free at our website. You go to meditation, look for the, click on the free 4-part version, and it's there to download. Or you can get it on Amazon. But here's the story. It illustrates how we become subject to negative thoughts. A guy was driving far out in the countryside somewhere, and he got a flat tire. And he looked, and he didn't have a jack, you know, to jack up, a tire jack to jack up the car. So he thought, okay, I'll start walking and I'll go to the nearest farmhouse and get one. So he walked about 10 minutes and he thought, boy, I sure hope there's a farmhouse nearby. Then he walked another 10 minutes and he was thinking and thinking and he thought, boy, if there's a farmhouse, I sure hope they're home. What if they're not home? Then he said to himself, what if they don't have a jack? Then he kept walking and he kept thinking all these negative thoughts and then he thought, what if they have a jack? They won't lend it to me. He kept walking and thinking and thinking, and finally there was a farmhouse. He went up to the door. He knocked on the door. The farmer came to the door, and the guy said, you can take your lousy jack and go to hell. See, he talked himself into believing that they had a jack and they wouldn't give it to him. So these kinds of thoughts, they're not good, they're not healthy, and they don't lead anywhere except to doing and saying the wrong thing. So you have to stay out of your thoughts, and to stay out of your thoughts, you have to not, one good way is to not become emotional. When you don't become emotional, then it doesn't lend itself to that kind of runaway thought process. And then you won't be subject to unwholesome influences that prey upon the mind. Let's put it that way. All right. So how did I begin today's discussion? I forgot how I began. Oh, conquering stress. So I was going to say that when you become emotional, when you get lost in that thought process, then you become subject to stress, vulnerable to stress, and little things that that shouldn't bother you, they stress you. So if you don't want to be subject to stress, you want to be master of your life instead of being subject. So you have to find a way to relate directly to your creator. He is the one who is positive, creative, benevolent, kind. He is the one who has solutions. He is the one that doesn't lie to you and doesn't fool you. Everything else, everyone else, you can't totally trust it or trust them. Maybe they're not bad, but they themselves are misguided. They themselves are subject to wrong influences.
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9: And then, of course, there's study. You can study, but it's kind of dead. There's no life in it. You want real life, just in the moment, answers that come out of nowhere and solve your problem. Moses had a problem. He was fleeing from Pharaoh's army. Pharaoh had a great big army. Well, Moses had a big problem. There was the river. How was he going to get across the river? God said, no problem. He said, raise up your staff. And when Moses raised up the staff, the waters parted and he went across. The whole people went across to safety. God solved the problem out of nowhere. They were in a desert. There was no water, but then there was water, but it was bitter water. Remember that? God said, no problem. Just get that branch, throw it in there. And the water became sweet. See, God is the creator. So I will give you an example in the physical realm of how something can come out of seemingly nothing. Oh, it comes from another dimension. All right. a little bit of math and science. I know some of you are groaning. You don't like math. You don't like science. But some of you do. And some of you would like math and science if it was explained to you in such a way that you could understand it, that you could see it. So I love math, and I love science, and so I hope you will permit me to talk a little bit about physics. I'm not a physicist. I'm just an amateur person who is interested in physics. Let's put it that way. And so please indulge me, and some of you are going to enjoy this, and it does tie in with the topic of a power that comes out of nowhere. And we're going to talk about that right now. Now, what you're going to hear is actually the audio version of a YouTube video, a little YouTube lecture that I made. And the title of that lecture is A Miracle or Amazing Science. A Miracle or Amazing Science. Here we go. So I will give you an example in the physical realm of how something can come out of seemingly nothing. Oh, it comes from another dimension. Take, for example, a wheel, a bicycle wheel. And you know how when your wheel is turning, when your wheels are turning on your bicycle or on your motorcycle, you know how it stabilizes you. You're very stable. If the bicycle is just there without moving, ooh, you can hardly stay balanced. It'll fall top, go on a topple over. But when you're going fast on your bicycle, it's very stable, isn't it? Same with your motorcycle, even more so. Or a little top. You spin the top, and it stands up, and it doesn't fall over. It's totally stable. Amazing. Well, how is it that it stabilized? I'll let you in on a little secret. From the center, I'll tell you one more thing, and then I'll let you in on a little secret. Let's say that you have a space station like you see in the space movies, a donut-shaped revolving space station. Great, big, gigantic donut revolving. And as it revolves, it creates a gravity. They say artificial gravity, but actually it's gravity. And the gravity causes the astronauts to move gently toward. The astronauts can walk on the inner surface of it, as if they were on the Earth. They have that feeling of gravity pushing them down to that surface they walk on. But anyway, there is gravity. How does this happen? It's because it's revolving. All right. I saw a YouTube where they had recreated something like that in a laboratory. They had a big revolving thing. The astronaut was actually able to stand on the inside surface of the revolving thing. But the point I'm getting at is that gravity is coming from the center and pushes the astronauts out. Another example, your washing machine. When you put it on a spin cycle, it starts to spin faster and faster and faster and faster, and it becomes a centrifuge, and the clothes cling to the outside, just like that astronaut walking in the spaceship. And the energy pushes them out, and they cling. All right? So now, your bicycle wheels, same idea. They're spinning really fast. From the center of the bicycle wheel comes out, let's call it gravity. It pushes out along the spokes, radially outward in all directions in that two-dimensional plane. Well, if you look very carefully, a bicycle wheel is dedicated to a plane, isn't it? When it's spinning, when the wheel's really spinning really fast, it's dedicated to a plane. And you tilt it a little bit, it doesn't like it, but then it becomes dedicated to the new plane. And then you tilt it a little more, your motorcycle, it fights a little bit, but then it's dedicated to that plane. It's always dedicated to a plane. And likewise, the top or your gyroscope spinning around this way, it's also dedicated to a plane. But here's the interesting thing. It actually creates the plane. The lines of force radially outward from the coming out of the magical center of that bicycle wheel along the plane of the bicycle, it creates a plane, and then it's dedicated to that plane. And it's dedicated because of those lines of force. Gyroscopes are just magical. But so is any wheel. From the center of every wheel, of every revolving sphere, of every electron, every particle, every planet, you have this energy coming from the center radially outward. It comes it's like a creation. It's like the creation event. In the very beginning, God sent out lines of force from the center, and they had curvature and precession in all directions. But when you have a spinning bicycle wheel, it's only on a two-dimensional plane.
10: 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I'm Jeremiah Trujillo. 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

0: So, you have heard, so I'll leave you with some little thing here. You've heard the expression, the truth shall set you free. Christ said, you will know the truth, and the truth will set you free. If you take that literally, it will set you free. And if it can set you free, then there's some kind of power there, isn't there? It's not just words. And you've probably noticed yourself that the truth is liberating. How many of you have been in a meeting at the office, maybe? And now it's 11:45 and they're still talking, and then it's 11:50, they're talking 11:55, and now it's noon and everybody wants to go to lunch, but they're still talking. And finally, somebody raises their hand and says, hey, I'm hungry. Can we break and go to lunch? And everybody is so glad that somebody told the truth. It's liberating. Well, the truth sets you free. So there's power. Somehow, there's some kind of power, even in that little tiny situation that I just described, which is no big deal. There's even some kind of a liberating power there. You've heard of full disclosure. There's something about revealing the truth about the shining a light on things, sunshine laws. There's something about shining a light on things, the bad things, wrong things, that disables them. They can no longer get away with what they were getting away with when they're observed. I think you got the idea that the truth, when spoken clearly, unmistakably, without thought of the consequences, without trying to make it more palatable, just the plain and simple truth, it's liberating. And the truth, see, when the truth comes out, it liberates, can liberate a whole society. So anyway, I just want you to see that there is a power in standing up. There's power in confronting, in truth, in light. See, it comes out of nowhere, but it's a real power. Just like the bicycle wheel that comes out of the center of the spinning wheel. Now, where does it come from? New power. That's why the universe is expanding. Ever expanding, because God is still creating, and you see it in every spinning wheel. More comes out and goes in. It says in the Bible, by faith we understand that the universe was formed at God's command, so that what is seen is made by that which is not seen. That's Hebrews chapter 11, verse 3. By faith we understand. By faith, we see. In other words, the person without faith, the person who doesn't trust their intuition, what their God-given intuition and common sense and conscience tells them, will not see these mysteries of the universe. And so the atheist science can't see what's before his very eyes, before his very spiritual eyes, before his intuition. So, once again, the beautiful verse from Hebrews says, by faith, we understand that the universe was formed at God's command, so that what is seen is made by that which is not seen. So there is power, and it comes from God, that made everything. And at God's command, this power makes wonderful things happen. And this same source, in other words, God, who created the universe from nothing, he can give Moses power. He can give Samson power. He can give the apostles inspiration so that they have the power to heal people and the power to do miracles. And if you want a miracle, all you have to do is look at the center of a spinning wheel. Or if you want to see something that's amazing science but is like a miracle, look at the gyroscope and how it's able to be stable and stand upright. It's just amazing. Here's a beautiful quote from Albert Einstein. Albert Einstein was a true intuitionist. He saw, and he had faith that what he saw was true. Even when everybody doubted him, even when the whole world doubted him, he never wavered. Here's what he said. There are only two ways to live your life. One is as though nothing is a miracle. The other is as though everything is a miracle. So when we look at the spinning wheel, the gyroscope, is it a miracle or is it amazing science? If it's amazing science, it's like a miracle. And if it's a miracle, it's amazing science at the hand of God.
1: 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You're listening to Shedding Shackles with your host, Roland Trujillo. Roland wants you to know that Shedding Shackles is easy to find at your favorite podcast place. Just look for Shedding Shackles. Roland says that since his program is only on the radio once or twice a week, you really should check out the podcast so you can listen again. Thanks and blessings.
2: You're listening to Shedding Shackles. Have you heard about Roland's new sitting quietly exercise? You all know biofeedback for calming down and de-stressing. Well, that is what Roland's sitting quietly exercise is. But Roland says that it is also very spiritual. And the spirituality is in its simplicity. Why not check it out? Just go to sheddingshackles.com and look for sitting quietly. Do you have a friend or someone in your family who is stressed out and who you think might benefit from a little stress management exercise? Why not have them check out sitting quietly? It's totally free. What are you waiting for? Why not start managing stress today?
0: So basically, this radio program is what I do. So listen to this program. It's good because it's fresh. It's alive. It's a breath of fresh air, like we say on the program. And my sitting quietly exercise is totally free. And there's no religious talk or church stuff or anything like that. So you have friends who are upset, who are stressed out in some way, and they could use it. They could use my little sitting quietly exercise. But if you come at them with religion, they'll say, hey, whoa, back off. So this little website is just perfect. I'm working on a new book. Oh, it's really good. It's about food. Yeah, food and eating. And you're just going to love it. And it's going to be ready very soon. I'm in the final process of editing it right now. Okay, so you go to sheddingshackles.com, and that's where you can find the little sitting quietly exercise or the little meditation. Or you can call the listener call-in line, 510-455-8851. And you can leave me a comment or a question. Love to get comments and questions. I might play it on the air. I'll put your voice right on the air. And you can press on a number and listen to the little meditation, a little 8-minute meditation. 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And of course, they're totally free. And podcasts are free. So it's all good stuff. Until next time, Lord willing, and the creek don't rise, I'll see you then. Bye-bye.
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8: I have a little document that I enjoy reading because it lists the 9 major views of the origin of the solar system. It is so complex, you can hardly understand it. And you read it all, and I think to myself, it takes a lot more faith to believe these views than it does that there was a God who created it. The evidence is against those views. But in spite of that, they go for it. There's a brand new one I need to tell you about.

0: This is Hope for Today, the Bible teaching ministry of David Hawking. Welcome to a new week of Bible study on the program. Genesis chapter 1, verses 3 through 31. This passage, it doesn't hand us a vague religious mist or man's latest theory about how life somehow dragged itself out of nothing and became everything. What it does do is show us the days of creation. Day after day, God speaks and light breaks in. The sky is stretched out, dry land appears, and life in all of its complexity fills the earth, and the world takes shape under the commands of its creator. Today, David Hawking takes a brief look at the theory of evolution and shows why it collapses under the truth of God's word. These are not symbolic nods to origins. They are the days in which God ordered, filled, and ruled over all he made. Well, stay with us as David continues our series In the Beginning with a continuing look at the days of creation. First, we want to tell you about a free downloadable resource available right now on the Hope for Today homepage. This is called Your Quest for God. And if we're honest, a lot of people around me and around you are empty. They're restless and they're tired of phony answers. They want something real. They want to know if God can actually be known, not just talked about. They want more than religion, more than church talk, and more than some vague spiritual feeling. They want real relationship with a living God. And that's exactly why our good friend Richard A. Bennett wrote Your Quest for God. He wrote this with the conviction that God himself has given us reliable answers to the deepest questions people carry. So if you're searching, questioning, or if you know someone who is, this free resource could be a real help. 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Let's turn to Genesis chapter 1, verse 3 now, and here's David to continue our look at the days of creation.
1: Now, we said that the days of creation, first of all, display the wonderful work of God in that, one, it is original. Only God can do that, creating out of nothing. Number two, in that it's good. It's good. What man makes has an incredible high percentage of being bad. Have you noticed? We read in chapter 1, verse 10, God saw the land and the seas, and he saw that it was good. In verse 12, the vegetation, he saw that it was good. In verse 18, the planetary bodies, he saw that it was good. In verse 21, the birds and the fish, he saw that it was good. Verse 25, the beasts and the creeping things, he saw that it was good. And in verse 31, everything he made was good. Only God is good, Jesus said to a lawyer. Why callest thou me good? He approached him and said, good teacher, what must I do to inherit eternal life? Jesus said, why do you call me good? There's only one good, and that is God. You say, there, Jesus doesn't believe that he's God. Oh, on the contrary. If he's good, then he has to be God. You see, Jesus is making the man face the issue that he is God, and therefore he's accountable to him. My friends, there is only one good, and that is God. The Bible teaches that there's none among us that doeth good. No, not one. Well, who is able to do that which is good in every sense? In the story of creation, only God can. You see, the days of creation do display the wonderful work of God, one, in the terms of it being original, and secondly, in terms of it being good. But third, in terms of it being complete. When God made everything in the beginning, there was nothing missing. There wasn't anyone around to say, think you missed something over there on that mountain. Lord, I think you need a river there. No, everything God did was completed. Look at chapter 2, verse 1. Thus the heavens and the earth were what? Finished. Folks, that is entirely in opposition, a direct antithesis.

We read also in verse 2, on the seventh day, God, what does it say? Ended. I ask you, do you believe that God was done after 6 days? You cannot be an evolution and continue this argument. But here's how they do it. They call this theistic evolution. That is, that God started it all, but evolution takes over. No, it doesn't. What God started, he finished. He ended it. It's all done. Well, then how do you explain that there are going to be more animals? Oh, because they reproduce after their own kind. Well, what about people? Well, they reproduce after their own kind. Well, if I hear you right, you're saying that when God made it all, they were in adult forms capable of reproduction. Right. Well, that can't be. That's opposite of what we learned in school. That's exactly right also. There is no reconciliation between evolution and the story of creation. There just isn't any. Either that or you have to say the Bible's kind of just loose here with its words. My friends, God ended it. It was done. Completed. Look at verse 3. On the seventh day, it says he rested from how much of his work? All his work which God created and made. It was done. It was finished. He's not doing it anymore. He didn't wait for 1,000 years and say, you know, I think I left out a species. You say, well, how do you explain all the variation? Well, it's easy to figure out variation within the species, but there's no transitory stages. Everything reproduces after its own kind. It always has. It always will. Can you imagine a couple going to the hospital thinking they're having a baby and out comes an elephant? I mean, how silly we get. And some evolutionists and scientists will hear that and say, that's not fair. You're not adequately explaining to the people. Hey, I've read your stuff. That's about what it says. Are you kidding? Everything reproduces after its kind. You say, well, what does kind mean? The Hebrew word is mean. Does it equal our word species? I don't know. Under taxidermy tables, there's about 1 million species in the world, of which most of it are bugs. Whatever God's category is, everything continues to reproduce. There can be a lot of variation in the species, but you cannot go from one kind to another. It's a total impossibility. It never has happened. There never has been a proof of it, even in the categorizations that man has today, which may not be the ones that God has. Never has been. Now, not only do the days of creation display the wonderful work of God, the days of creation disagree with the way man has invented to explain origins. They totally disagree with it. And they disagree in 3 ways. First of all, the days of creation disagree, obviously, as to the origin of all things. In the beginning, God created. Turn to Psalm chapter 10, please. I thoroughly understand why those who do not believe the Bible's account do not want to believe that the origin of all things is found in God. The Bible even helps us to understand that. It's because they don't want to be accountable to Him. Psalm 10, verse 4. The wicked, through the pride of his countenance, will not seek after God. God is not in all his thoughts. So I don't expect him to come up with it. In the beginning, God created. All that evolution has said, all the ways man has invented to explain the origin of all things, that ignores God, is in direct disagreement with the Bible. The Bible is filled with this statement. Hundreds and hundreds of passages that keep referring to the fact that God did it. God did it. Even in the context of worship and praise in the church, think of how often the Psalms alone reflect our worship back into creation. We are His people, the sheep of His pasture. Why? He's our creator. He's our maker. He has made us. The evolutionary mind has left God out. So it's impossible for them to agree with us that in the beginning God created. They have to have something else. How many of you have ever heard of Dr. Stephen Hawking? Nobel Prize winner. He's been called the greatest intellect since Einstein. Stephen Hawking has books on mathematics and astronomy that would blow you away. He became an invalid and crippled. He shocked the entire scientific world with his view of the origin of the solar system.
The number one.

0: One theory of the origin of the solar system is what we call the big what? Bang. Now, this is the smartest man in the world. Proclaimed to be the smartest man in the world by all scientific affiliations and associations. So I decided to read a book by the smartest man in the world. Now, he's the one who went through unbelievable mathematical and astronomical calculations to determine the Big Bang Theory and how he was the leading exponent of it. And then all of a sudden, he writes a book in which he changes his mind. And he says, bubble, not bang. And when I got to the conclusion, I just cracked up laughing. He said that in order for all the processes of evolution to exist as we have known them and studied them, that we had to have a perfect environment in which this would take place. And so it was his argument that it wasn't a big bang that started this all, because that would still not provide the atmospheric conditions in which all these processes could form and happen. He said, what I think there is a giant bubble. I kept reading page after page to hope there'd be an explanation of who put the bubble out there. It was not forthcoming. And you know, it saddens me that a man so brilliant could come up with such a stupid argument that the entire solar system was in the bubble. Everything, galaxy upon galaxy, it's all inside the bubble. Now that's one big bubble. But who made the bubble? You ready for this? The smartest man in the world said, I don't know. Look at chapter 14, verse 1 of Psalms. The fool has said in his heart, there is no God. Now, I don't think evolutionists who've ruled out God want to be called a fool, but God does. He said, you're a fool. They're corrupt. They've done abominable works. There's none that doeth good. Lord looked down from heaven to see if any of them did understand. They're all gone aside. They're all filthy. They don't understand a thing. Now, if I said that on some talk show, they'd throw me off. But God said that in his word. Look at chapter 90, verse 1 and 2. Lord, thou hast been our dwelling place in all generations. Before the mountains were brought forth, or ever thou hast formed the earth and the world, even from everlasting to everlasting, thou art God. Turn to Romans chapter 1. You say, well, what is the issue? I mean, why would they be so adamantly opposed to what seems like such a simple and beautiful statement that in the beginning God created? Romans 1 gives us some insight. Romans 1, 18 and following. It says, for the wrath of God is revealed from heaven against all ungodliness and unrighteousness of men who hold, the Greek is hold down, could be translated suppress, who hold the truth in unrighteousness, because that which may be known of God is manifest in them, for God has shown it unto them. For the invisible things of him from the creation of the world are clearly seen, being understood by the things that are made. That's a word we mentioned to you, poema, poem comes from that. God has a love poem in creation. What do we understand? His eternal power and Godhead? He's eternal, obviously, if he was in existence before it was made, if he made it. And he's powerful, because you and I can't produce a galaxy. And the Bible says, so that they are without excuse. In other words, the heavens do declare the glory of God. You can learn two things. Whoever made this had to be in existence before it was made, obviously. And whoever made this has to be bigger than what it is. More powerful. You say, well, that's not a whole lot of information. But according to the Bible, God holds you accountable for that limited amount of observation knowledge. God does not hold people accountable for what they don't know. God does hold people accountable for what they do know. What do they know? Well, they have creation. A witch doctor comes along and says, no, that's not it. Here's something I made. That's it. They're held accountable for the very creation. Verse 21, because when they knew God, now here is an interesting observation. Do people really have a God consciousness within them that God himself has put there? That there will never be any peace or rest in their hearts until they find that God. Or as Rousseau said on his deathbed, that there's a God-shaped vacuum in the heart of every one of us that can only be filled by God himself. It says they knew God. Well, what did they do? They glorified him not as God, neither were thankful, but became vain in their imaginations. Their foolish heart was darkened. Professing themselves to be wise, they became fools. They changed the glory of the incorruptible God into an image made like corruptible man and birds and four-footed beasts and Neanderthals and, oh, that was my insertion, and creeping things. Wherefore, God also gave them up. Do you understand that the root problem here is our accountability to God? If he created everything and made everything, then he alone is the one to whom we answer. He alone is the foundation of all morality and what's right and what's wrong. He, by an a priori right, can do whatever he wants because he created it all. And we are accountable to him because he is the one who created, not we. Now, the ways man has invented to explain origins not only disagree in terms of origin, who started it, but also in terms of, listen carefully, the order of things as they came into existence. Now, here's where we get into some tough issues. The order of things. Back to Genesis 1. My point is that the days of creation disagree. And let's just use evolution as an example, because it's the prime example of the ways that man has invented. Although throughout the history of the world, there have been many unusual theories of the origin of all things that man has tried to create, some of which are stupid. One man said the original force was water. Another one said it was air. So air just kind of whoong, and there it was. I mean, it's incredible what men thought in the past. Evolution seemed to be sophisticated, academic, seemed to provide an answer to an unbelieving secular heart, something they were looking for. But my friends in the Bible, the order in which things come into existence is totally opposite of evolution. And I have read book after book written by Christians who have tried to harmonize it. You can't harmonize it. I believe what John Skinner wrote in 1910, when we were being inundated with the theory of evolution, our schools and colleges not knowing where to turn. He's the principal and professor of Old Testament language and literature at Westminster College in Cambridge, England. And in 1910, he wrote these words, and I see no difference at this present day than what he said then. He said, the order in which the various living forms are created in the book of Genesis, the manner in which they are grouped together, their whole development compressed into special periods of time, are all opposed to the geological evidences of evolution. They are. Consider the fourth day, please. Look at verses 14 to 19. What happened is that God made two great lights, the sun and the moon, and it says he made the stars also, the end of verse 16. Now, there are plenty of theistic evolution people, those who are Christians who are trying to reconcile the two, who say this. Well, what happened was the sun, moon, and stars just appeared on the fourth day. They were all created on day one, when it says, in the beginning, God created the heavens and the earth. But that's not what it says. It says God made the two great lights. It says he made the stars also, and he even set them on this day in the firmament of the heaven to give light upon the earth. And people say, well, that can't be, because where did light come from on day one? Oh, that's easy. It came from the presence of God. God doesn't need the sun, moon, and stars to have light. In fact, in the heavenly Jerusalem, in the eternal state, we are not going to have the sun, moon, and stars, says Revelation 21. All the light we need is the Lord God and the Lamb of God. That's all we need. So when did God create the sun, moon, and stars? On the fourth day. The evolutionist screams bloody murder. That's impossible. And you say, well, I don't care. That's what it says. But they say, well, then you've got a contradiction. What is it? This actually has appeared in the courts of law, not only in the Scopes trial, but also in the one in Louisiana, where the creation should be taught in the public school. And in that trial, they pointed out that the third day, plant life is, according to the Bible, made by God. If plant life is on the third day and you don't have the sun, moon, and stars light until the fourth day, you have a total impossibility, because you can't have plant life without the sun. So what do we do? Many Christians, fearing the onslaught of evolution, have said, well, maybe the sun just appeared and kind of filtered through a little bit, and God kind of sustained it for a period of time. Well, if it just appeared, then why not use the word back in verse 9? Did you see that? In verse 9, when he made the dry land, had it appear, separated the waters, it said, let the dry land what? Appear. Now there, it is appear. It's not made. It was already there. It just appeared because the waters were separated. So if he wanted us to know that it was just appearing on the fourth day, he could have used that same word. But the Holy Spirit, who chooses the words, chose not to. Well, how do we explain that? I like what a rabbi of long ago named Miam Loez said concerning this problem. He said the sun was created after the earth to dispel any notion that the creation of the earth was a natural result of the sun's heat vaporizing the waters. Similarly, lest anyone contend that plant life is a natural outgrowth of the earth aided by the sun, God created the earth and all its properties on the third day, and only afterwards on the fourth day did he create the sun, to demonstrate unequivocally that everything materialized from God's direct will. I love it. Or to put it in the vernacular, God did it this way to mess up our brains. So we could never figure it out. Look, the God who made it all would have no problem sustaining plant life. If he created the plant life, he could have given it the ability to last for 24 days or for a generation of time, depending on your view of the days. God has the power to do that. But you see, the days of creation do disagree with evolution on this matter. Don't try to reconcile it. It's flat out in opposition to it. And I think by design.
1: This is Hope for Today with David Hawking. And David's going to put the finishing touches on today's study in just a moment or two. So, don't go anywhere. First, Matt's here. And Matt, we have a couple of things to share with the folks. Lead off.
2: Our resource spotlight shines bright on our book, The Beginning. Powerhouse pages of teaching through Genesis 1 through 11. You know, Jim, I appreciate the five assumptions my dad lists in his introduction.
1: Yeah.
2: Number one, the Bible is the inerrant word of God.
1: God's word is always faithful, isn't it?
2: Always.
1: Yeah.
2: And number two, the Bible gives correct information about the origin of all things.
1: The creation of earth, mankind, our universe.
2: Yeah, the Bible, though scientifically accurate in its statements, is not a textbook on science.
1: Yeah, it's written from the viewpoint of common people living on planet Earth.
2: Under the inspiration of the Holy Spirit.
1: Exactly.
2: And then number four, God created the heavens, earth, and all living things. And the purpose of God's creation is to reveal the character and power of God.
1: And that's a motivation for all believers to worship Him.
2: Amen.
1: Again, this is David's book, The Beginning. From creation to the flood, it's a study with vital and encouraging insights into God's power, faithfulness, righteousness, and love through the earliest days of history.
2: But also insights to govern and direct our lives today.
1: It is so vital that we understand the whole counsel of Scripture and anchor ourselves in its power.
2: Starting with the essential first 11 chapters. And the matter of origins, as we see dramatically and miraculously unveiled in Genesis, is vitally important for our sense of purpose, worth, and meaning in life.
1: Amen to that, Matt. 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

0: Now we continue reading from the Word of God at Proverbs 18:13. He who gives an answer before he hears, it is folly and shame to him. The spirit of a man can endure his sickness, but as for a broken spirit, who can bear it? The mind of the prudent acquires knowledge, and the ear of the wise seeks knowledge. A man's gift makes room for him and brings him before great men. The first to plead his case seems right until another comes and examines him. The cast lot puts an end to strife and decides between mighty ones. A brother offended is harder to be won than a strong city, and contentions are like the bars of a citadel. With the fruit of a man's mouth, his stomach will be satisfied. He will be satisfied with the product of his lips. Death and life are in the power of the tongue, and those who love it will eat its fruit. He who finds a wife finds a good thing and obtains favor from the Lord. The poor man utters supplications, but the rich man answers roughly. A man of too many friends comes to ruin, but there is a friend who sticks closer than a brother. Proverbs chapter 19. Better is a poor man who walks in his integrity than he who is perverse in speech and is a fool. Also, it is not good for a person to be without knowledge, and he who hurries his footsteps errs. The foolishness of man ruins his way, and his heart rages against the Lord. Wealth adds many friends, but a poor man is separated from his friend. A false witness will not go unpunished, and he who tells lies will not escape. Many will seek the favor of a generous man, and every man is a friend to him who gives gifts. All the brothers of a poor man hate him. How much more do his friends abandon him? He pursues them with words, but they are gone. He who gets wisdom loves his own soul. He who keeps understanding will find good. A false witness will not go unpunished, and he who tells lies will perish. Luxury is not fitting for a fool, much less for a slave to rule over princes. A man's discretion makes him slow to anger, and it is his glory to overlook a transgression. The king's wrath is like the roaring of a lion, but his favor is like dew on the grass. You may be able to hear this reading again by visiting our website, the-word.info, the-word.info. Simply reading the Word, this is Nicholas Hope.
1: 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I'm Dr. James Dobson, and I'm thrilled that you've joined us.
2: 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I'm Roger Marsh. What does it really mean to be a man of God in today's culture? 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David's path to biblical manhood ran straight through personal failure, a crumbling marriage, estrangement from his own father, and a career that looked like success on the outside while his home life fell apart. But that is also where God met him. Let's listen into this conversation right now on today's edition of Dr. James Dobson's Family Talk.
1: I want to introduce a new friend to you. He's not only going to be a friend to you, but he has just become my friend. You know, one of the great pleasures in doing this radio broadcast is that it's given me the opportunity to meet and get acquainted with a huge number of people. And every one of them has been unique. And I've learned so much through the years about the human personality, what people care about, what their concerns are, how they feel about their families. It's just an encyclopedia of information that's come from these people that I've gotten acquainted with. And I want you to meet another one, as I said today. His name is David Jeffers, and I want to tell you how I came to know him. Yeah, he's a former master sergeant in the United States Army. I think he was there for 22 years. In recent years, he has become a blogger and an emailer and a writer. And that led me to write him and thank him for something that he had done. He wrote me back and we became what you might call distant friends. And I've invited him to come and be with us today to talk about his book. But I've only met him today, a few minutes ago, face to face. David, you're everything I expected you to be. Welcome to Family Talk.
3: Thank you for having me, Dr. Dobson. As I was telling you, I feel like I've come full circle because it's been 23 years in this journey I've gone on seeking the Lord after having gone through a divorce of how to be a man and searching the scriptures. And one of the things that I was given to read was your book about when God doesn't make sense.
1: You said you really did not know how to be a man.
3: I did not.
1: When you got married.
3: Not what God decided.
1: You spent 22 years in the military.
3: Yes, sir.
1: Why was that book in particular, When God Didn't Make Sense, helpful to you?
3: Well, I think the biggest thing, and I've shared this 100 times if I've shared it once with people, the biggest thing I learned from your book was God's timing is always perfect, but it's usually 3 days late for us.
1: Mm-hmm.
3: At the time,
1: that
3: I
1: comes
3: was
1: out of the story of Lazarus.
3: Yes, sir.
1: You know, Jesus didn't get there on time.
3: Right. At the time, I was the head of the Senior Noncommissioned Officer Academy for the aviation branch at
1: Fort Rucker. You were a master sergeant.
3: At the time, I was the sergeant first class. I wasn't a master sergeant yet. So I was a platoon sergeant level, and it's a platoon sergeant school. And I had a lot of access. I could make things happen with a phone call. I made things move fast,
1: yeah.
3: Quick. But when I read that, and in the Army, we have a saying, hurry up and wait. But I didn't get that sense from what you were saying. It was I needed to wait on God because God's plan is perfect.
1: He's got his own timetable.
3: That's right. And it's like, why don't you just wait on God and let him unfold this plan for you? Because you've made a mess out of your life. You're almost 40 years old. You're clueless on how to be a man that you know God wants you to be. I mean, I had my own definition of a man. Society had its own definition of a man. By all accounts, I looked a success by my career, but my career did not mirror my home life.
1: In fact, your commitment to the Army, I don't want to upset anybody here, but your commitment to the Army and your giving everything you had to it really undermined your relationship with your wife.
3: It did, and there was a lot of red flags that told me this is crumbling before you. You know, you can look at a building and see things falling out, and you think, you know, this buildings look pretty bad. And so what do? I put some paint on it to cover up the cracks, right? And that's not what I needed to do. And then when it finally caved in on me, you know, reality took over, and it's like—
1: You feel like a failure?
3: Absolutely. Absolutely. I felt like a failure, then I felt betrayed, then I felt angry, then I felt depressed. And we were talking at lunch that, you know, you go through this cycle— and that's what I tell men who are going through a divorce. You're going to go through a cycle of emotions. You need to ride them out and wait on the Lord and just seek him. Because the first thing you need to know is how to be the man God desires you to be. And that's what led to this book. I started getting these ideas for chapters. The actual chapter titles all came to me first.
1: Let me read them.
3: Yes, sir.
1: Stand up. Wake up. Rise up. Armor up. Study up. Look up. Pray up. Sober up. Build up. Make up. Train up. And show up.
3: That's my favorite chapter, the last one. The truth is, it's clear in the Bible who we're supposed to be. Biblical masculinity and godly leadership, I think men are so confused about that because they're not reading their Bibles. And that includes the men in the pulpits across America.
1: Yeah.
3: The churches across America are being affected by society. It's supposed to be the other way around. And that's not happening.
1: Yeah.
3: It's we're being affected by society because we as laymen who serve the Lord and those who are called to preach the word are not in the scriptures and they're not studying God's word and they're not preaching the truth of it.
1: Having spent all that time with men and understanding where they're coming from, what were you thinking about the culture and what's happening to men and this assault on masculinity?
3: Masculinity is so despised. I mean, they call it toxic.
1: Yeah.
3: A toxin is deadly. If you have a toxin in you, it makes you sick. It can kill you. If you try to publicly pronounce your love for Jesus or you stand for...
1: Oh, you'll be ridiculed.
3: Right.
1: You'll
3: if you stand attacked. For biblical marriage, if you stand for life, both unborn and elderly, something that's historically proven the founding of this country... The traditional values that this country was founded upon, you're right, we get ridiculed. But for the everyday American male who says they love Jesus and want to be a man of God, that's your biggest fear, is ridicule. Well, it's time to man up. It's time to stand on
1: that's
3: the truth.
1: That's what you mean by the title of your book.
3: Yes, you need to stand up to that. Learn the truth of the word. Stand on it. Proclaim it. And let the chips fall where they may. You're going to get ridiculed anyway.
1: Yeah.
3: You're going to get ridiculed anyway. So why not get ridiculed for standing on the truth of the word of God?
1: Dave, tell me more about that military experience where you worked with so many men. You can't be in that kind of intimate relationship. Night and day, you're together. You eat together. You're housed together. And it's just you learn something about one another. So what do you carry over from that to what we're seeing in the culture today?
3: Well, I think the biggest thing I saw in both my leaders and my soldiers was this servanthood. If you're going to make the military a career, you have to have a devotion to duty. That translates to becoming a man of God. You have to have a devotion to the Lord. You have to have a devotion to his word.
1: Dave, you lost a son in Iraq,
3: yes, sir.
1: Didn't you, in combat situations?
3: Yes, sir.
1: What was that experience like for you?
3: Well, it was very difficult, obviously. He was my only son, and as he grew into a man, he became my best friend.
1: Was he a careerist?
3: He was going to be. He talked about it, but then again, he had seen so much combat and so much violence. He had told me, Dad, I don't know if I can do this anymore. And I said, well, take care of yourself, your soul, your spirit, and your wife. Let the Lord show you the way.
1: How old was he?
3: He was 23 and a half. When he was killed.
1: How'd you get the word?
3: His mother, my first wife, was notified by the Army, and she called me ahead of time. She didn't want them just showing up on my doorstep. And it was funny because I was at work, and my phone rang, and it was her, and I knew immediately the Lord had prepared me. I had had this dread, Dr. Dobson, since January, and he was killed in September of 2007, that something was going to happen to him, that he wasn't going to make it home this time. And I just remembered the movie, I think it was Facing the Giants. Anyway, in there, the coach can't have children. And he finally goes out and struggles with God, wrestles with God all night, and just finally says, if you never give me a son, I will still love you. And I finally got to the point that I'm not living in fear anymore. I'm losing my son. And I told the Lord that if you take my son home, I will still love you.
1: You said that before?
3: Before.
1: He was killed.
3: Before he was killed in January, and it brought great comfort to my heart. And he was an infantryman. So, I mean, the fact that he got killed in combat was not totally out of the, spectrum of what he was doing. Yeah, I knew he could do that. I was an Army first sergeant. I'm a retired Army first sergeant. I knew that was the thing. Of course, it was a shock. But I remember Becky calling me, and she was distraught. And she said, "Daddy, I know he wouldn't come back if he could.
1: He's in a better place."
3: That was so comforting.
1: We're talking today to thousands, perhaps, of women and children and of husbands who have lost the person they love the most.
3: Mm-hmm.
1: And how do you get them through it?
3: I just tell them that the grief, it gets less traumatic over time. I mean, you never stop grieving them. But if you know they know the Lord and you know the Lord, you'll be with them again. That he's no longer beaten and battered, both physically and spiritually, by the combat that he had. I remember this. We were talking in August before he was killed, about 6 weeks. He said, "Dad, I'm just not right mentally. I'm going to need help." I'm like, "Well, get help then, but make sure you get some spiritual counseling, Christian counseling." And then he said, he goes, got really quiet, and he said, "Dad, I've lost count of how many people I've killed."
1: Oh, my.
3: All the years that I've been around Vietnam vets and guys who've been in combat, I've never heard one of them say that when they would talk to me about it.
1: He must have had a tender place in his heart.
3: Oh, he did, and it had scarred him.
1: Was he a man's man?
3: He was.
1: Are you proud of him?
3: Yes. Incredible young man.
1: Did he know the Lord?
3: Oh, yes. In fact, it was funny. We did Measure of a Man together when he was in Iraq, and we were study it and write and talk. And he told me that, he said, "Dad, you know, I read the Psalms and the Proverbs that you taught us, and I have that in my book to get into the Word." He said, "I do that every day." And he said, "All I can do, Dad, is read the 5 Psalms and the Proverbs that you taught me and ask God to help me to protect my men and to let me be honorable and not dishonor God." And I said, "Eddie, if that's all every man of God did in America, this country would be completely transformed."
1: Did you say he had a wife?
3: Yes, sir. Her name's Stephanie, and she was a young widow way too early.
1: On behalf of many, many in our listening audience, I want to say thank you for the sacrifice you made in giving your son in battle. I mean, that's a tough road.
3: Well, before his first tour in Iraq, he was killed on his second tour, and we were sitting at my breakfast table, and he was getting ready to deploy, and I just looked at him, and I said, "Are you sure?" And he goes, "Not you too, Dad," because his mom had been giving him grief.
1: Yeah.
3: And I said, "I want to hear it from you. Look me in the eye, man to man, and tell me." And I'll never forget what he told me. He said, "Dad, this is my generation's fight. They came to our homes. They attacked our land. I'm going into the infantry to kill terrorists." And that's what he did.
1: Let's go back to the content of your book.
3: Yes, sir.
1: Tell us what you meant by wake up.
3: Well, when we wake up in the morning, we should be starting our day with the Lord. That we should read the scripture. We should wait on God's voice to talk to us. That we should prepare ourselves for every day. Obviously, we need to put our spiritual armor on, and that's another chapter in the book. But the sword of the Spirit, the only offensive weapon that we have is the Word of God. And we need, I mean, just look what Jesus did. Well, what did he do every morning? He got up, he went to his quiet place, he went to his prayer closet, and he sought the Lord's face. And that's what we need to do. Wake up in the morning and start your day in the Word. Oh, well, I don't have time, or I can't fit it into my schedule. I can't afford the time. You can't afford not to do it. This is a journey we're on. It's a quest. My pastor called it a quest in the afterword. And as fathers and grandfathers, we're in what he described as the middle mile of life.
1: Why did he describe that? What is the middle mile?
3: We're in our 40s. We're in our 50s. We're family men. Some of us are grandfathers. We're trying to raise a family. We're trying to become strong men of God. And it's in that period in life where we learn the most about life, where we learn the most about ourselves. And it's in that quest, it's in that middle mile where we either galvanize what it means, biblical manhood, or we lose it. I know plenty of men past my age who are still on spiritual milk, and they miss that middle mile. They miss the galvanization of biblical manhood, and they've not been able to pass that down to their grown children.
1: What a tragedy that is.
3: And they still don't even know how to approach it. This is one of the things I talk about. It's never too late. Even if you're in your 70s, 60s, it's never too late to start influencing the life of your adult children, even if it's just by your example.
1: Yeah, they will only have one father.
3: That's right.
1: And even if you have missed the opportunities before, to take the time to be with them, to care for them, to love them, you can still say, I love you.
3: That was the first thing that God had me do. 1997, when I said, Lord, I'm ready to follow you. He goes, okay, good, reconcile with your dad you've been estranged with for 20 years. And God knew, though, that was my ball and chain, that bitterness in my soul and my anger towards my father, I would never get to where he had planned for. So I did it. I reconciled with my father, and we had seven, and I witnessed to him and prayed the sinner's prayer with him. It was just a sweet 7 years.
1: Did he find the Lord?
3: He did find the Lord. You know, because he knew he had messed up. He abandoned us. And I told him I forgave him and I love him and that I wanted him to know. He goes, I said, Dad, this does not have to be the end of the story. We have eternity to live. We could have the greatest family reunion in heaven. And he goes, well, I hope that's so. I said, no, I don't want you to have a hope so. I want you to have a no so.
1: How long did your father have to live when you had this conversation?
3: 3 months.
1: What did you say to your dad when you came to him to reconcile and he had not been a good father?
3: No, I told him I forgave him and that I loved him and that the past was the past and I don't want to live in the past no more and that I want to spend the rest of our days that we have on earth as father and son.
1: Had you been angry with him?
3: I hated him.
1: What had he done to cause that?
3: He left us. Just left us. Abandoned us.
1: Was alcohol a problem?
3: Absolutely.
1: And how difficult was it for you to go to him?
3: Well, once I got there, I wasn't. At first, when God first told me, I'm like, oh, I don't know. But it just made so much sense. It just made so much sense.
1: Did you ask him for forgiveness?
3: Yes. I told him. I said, and he knew I hated him. And all the times that he probably wanted to come back to me, I slammed that door shut in his face. But then I knew.
1: Who brought you back to the Lord?
3: My divorce did. I have failed at life. I'm great in the Army, but the Army's not life. The Army's a career. My best man, Bill Malley, in my wedding, my second wedding, he invited me to church. And I went to church with him, and actually they were having revival. And on the second day of revival, I found myself flat out, face down, weeping, saying, I just give up, God. I finally gave up and surrendered my life and said, I'm ready. I'm ready for this to happen.
1: You were in the military at that time.
3: Yes, sir. Yes, yeah, this was at Fort Rucker. And again, my career is like super great. But my life was complete wreck. And that's when I said, okay, it's time to stop messing around. And I had godly men around me and they helped me.
1: What are you teaching in your Sunday school class?
3: Right now we're studying out of the Gospel of Mark. We're just having a great time studying God's word. You know, that's something I would tell you too, man. If you're attending church, but you're not attending Sunday school or Bible study, get in with a small group. That's where you grow as men.
1: Dave, let me role play with you, okay?
3: Okay.
1: I'm going to tell you who I am, and then I want to ask you a question. Suppose I am a guy who says to you, I don't have any idea what you're talking about at all, this Jesus stuff. I can't imagine there's a book here that's 2,000 years old. I can't really understand a lot of it. And I don't know how it applies to my life. But what you say sounds good to me. You've obviously found something to hold on to. You've obviously come to peace with yourself and in your family. And even though you've been through ups and downs, there's something there that's meaningful to you. I don't know how to find it. How do I start?
3: Well, I always like to answer a question with a question. First of all, are you truly seeking? If you're truly seeking, you can find God. Dr. Adrian Rogers said that a man not truly seeking God can't find him any more than a crook can find a cop. He doesn't really want to find him. So if you really want to find God and find out what I'm talking about, then I want to introduce you to the man Jesus. So I would recommend that instead of trying to read the whole Bible from the beginning, grab the Gospel of John and just read it.
1: It's a good place to start.
3: It's a great place to start. Just read the Gospel of John. You're going to learn all you need to know about Jesus. And if you really do want to come to know him, there's this verse in there where he says, I am the way, the truth, and the life. No man comes to the Father except through me.
1: Continuing with that role playing, there is reference in there that I don't understand. It's called repentance. What does that mean?
3: Here's a simple analogy. You think you know the way to your friend's house, but you know you're on the wrong road. Now, are you going to keep going down that road knowing you're going the wrong way? Or are you going to stop and turn around and get back on the right way? That's what repentance is. You're on the wrong road in life right now, sir, and you need to stop and turn and repent and turn from your way of what you thought was the right way and turn to the way, Jesus Christ.
1: Yeah, every man has sinned and fallen short of the glory
3: Absolutely.
1: Of God. And repentance means saying, Lord, I recognize that
3: Absolutely.
1: I'm wrong. I have done
3: wrong.
1: I'm
3: on the wrong path.
1: And I ask you to forgive me, and
3: yes.
1: I promise to do the best I can to follow you.
3: Yes. If you do not seek his heart and saturate yourself in his word, it's going to be hard to get there. You have to do that. It takes determination, diligence, and discipline. Those are three things you have to do.
1: And that's what you did.
3: Yes, sir. And I'm so grateful for it. Not perfect. I make mistakes, but... The Lord shows me, he chastises me pretty quick and gets me back right.
1: Well, you really got a dose of it, I tell you, because you put it in the things you write and the things you believe. It's for real.
3: Yes, sir, because he's for real. He's for real.
1: So in essence, with all of the turmoil that's gone on in the culture, and particularly now, and the families that are upside down, and there's an attack on the very essence of what it means to be a man, you can recalibrate. You can start that over. You can say, Lord, you lead me. I'm going to depend on your word, the book, as a guide, and you show me to the things that I need to know.
3: Seek the Lord. Seek the scriptures. You will find the answers.
1: Well, keep writing.
3: Yes, sir.
1: And keep teaching.
3: Yes, sir.
1: Keep hanging on.
3: It's a total joy.
1: Stand up, wake up,
3: and
1: straighten up.
3: Man up.
1: And man up.
3: Yes, sir.
1: The title of the book is Man Up, What the Bible Says About Being a Man. Thank you for making this trip.
3: Thank you for having me. It was a total joy.
1: Well, it's been a joy to have you, David, and let's stay in touch.
3: Yes, sir.
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8: Mike Bailey and his family were devastated when their 20-year-old daughter, Ashlyn, died when given a lethal dose of fentanyl. The drug dealer had been previously convicted 9 times and was now sentenced to 20 years without parole. Mike didn't want the drug dealer to hold his family in bondage. He knew that Christ died for that drug dealer too, and he was no less of a person in God's eyes than the rest of us. So at his trial, Mike gave the drug dealer a letter saying they had forgiven him. Forgiveness doesn't fix the horrible thing he did, but Mike says forgiveness does free them from the bondage some people experience. Mike feels if they can show him the love of Christ, then perhaps they can bring him to the Lord. After all, Christ commands us to do that with all people.
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10: With SRN News, I'm Rich Thomason in Washington. Their ceasefire did not prevent the U.S. and Iran from trading fire over the weekend. President Trump insists prospects are good for an agreement to extend the ceasefire and reopen the Strait of Hormuz. There's a change of plan for the upcoming celebration of America's 250th anniversary, dubbed the Great American State Fair.
11: Organizers announced Saturday that President Trump himself will headline the event, set to start June 25th on Washington's National Mall. Some artists, like Bret Michaels, the Commodores, and Martina McBride, withdrew over concerns about the event's political ties. Others, including rappers Flo Rida and Vanilla Ice, still plan to perform. Freedom 250 spokesperson Danielle Alvarez emphasized the broad fair that is scheduled from June 25th through July 10th includes an array of exhibits, family-friendly attractions, musical performances, flyovers, and more. Bernie Bennett reporting.
10: There is more legal maneuvering ahead of the trial of Charlie Kirk's alleged assassin.
12: A Utah judge will decide whether to restrict access in parts of a July preliminary hearing and seal some exhibits in the case of the man accused of killing Charlie Kirk. Tyler Robinson's defense hopes to bar reporters and the public from parts of the July 6th through 10th proceedings. They'll feature the most significant presentation of evidence to date. Prosecutors are hoping for the death penalty if Robinson is convicted. He's charged with crimes including aggravated murder and the September 10th assassination of Kirk on a Utah college campus. Robinson has not yet entered a plea. I'm Haya Pinjwani.
10: Five rescued, two others still down there, trapped in a flooded cave in Laos. Rescue workers are searching for an alternate way into the cave, where the two have been trapped for almost 2 weeks. Heavy rains making the main entry impassable. On Wall Street, stock futures higher so far this morning. And this is SRN News.
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15: With the Wall Street Business Report, I'm Bill Alexander. Americans have spent nearly $450 extra per household on rising energy costs during the Iran war. That's according to a Moody's analysis. That totals tens of billions of dollars spent as the conflict continues to drive up fuel prices. At the Reagan National Economic Forum, Treasury Secretary Scott Bessent delivered a speech in defense of President Donald Trump's America First economic agenda, arguing that decades of bipartisan policymaking left the United States dangerously dependent on foreign rivals and weakened the nation's industrial base. Chrysler parent Stellantis is recalling vehicles as a software error could delay the side airbags from deploying during a crash. The recall affects models including the 2022 to 2026 Jeep Grand Cherokee. Yum Brands Incorporated is reportedly in exclusive negotiations with Long Range Capital for the potential sale of its Pizza Hut chain. For the Wall Street Business Report, I'm Bill Alexander in Washington.
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0: Welcome to Through the Bible. I'm Steve Schwetz, and our adventure through God's entire word continues in Genesis 28, as Dr. J. Vernon McGee is going to take us through a lonely night that Jacob spent as he was running scared. But as is often the case, God uses this pivotal situation to meet him in a special way. So as you find your seat on the Bible bus, here's a great voicemail from a fellow listener.
1: My name is Bob. I'm calling from Maplewood, Missouri. And I love Through the Bible, and I love the Bible, how it speaks to hearts and ministers to needs. I saw the World Prayer Team prompt for Kenya this morning, and it reminded me of an incident that I had 4 years ago. It was actually almost 5 years ago, in 2021, in April of 2021, when I was in the hospital. I was reading J. Vernon McGee's commentary on Genesis when a nurse walked in, and she asked me what I was reading. So I explained to her what it was about Through the Bible, and I showed her the app on my phone. And I said, it's over in 150 different languages, and she surprised me. She said, oh, is it in Swahili? I said, well, let's look. So I started scrolling through the languages. I showed it to her, and she saw it before I did, the Swahili language, and so I clicked on it. And, of course, the music and the teaching came out in Swahili, and she was so excited about it. So I showed her how to download it on her phone, which she did. And the next night she came in and she said, I want you to know I downloaded the app on my phone, and I'm listening to the study. And that was the last time I saw her, even though I was in the hospital for two more months after that. I've also, through the bus passes, have been able to share Through the Bible with a dental assistant from Vietnam, a gentleman from Italy at the phone store, and also a Russian nurse who was taking care of my wife at the time that she was in the hospital. I've given Bible bus passes to our pastor, and he's passed them on to missionaries going to other countries. A former pastor of mine did a mission trip over to Africa in Uganda, and I gave him some Bible bus passes, and he handed them out over there. Him and his assistant handed them out over there in Uganda and Kenya and a number of other countries over there, and he said the pastors and people that received them just loved them. So, and also, I've been retired for several years, and I lost my wife, unfortunately, at 48 years in November, this past November 17th, in answer to Jesus' prayer. In John chapter 17, verse 24, she's now home with the Lord, and her battle with cancer is over. But even though I'm retired, yes, I'm grieving, but I'm also being refired through the Bible broadcast and through the prayers of the World Prayer Team. Thank you, and God bless you, dearly beloved. Have a blessed day. Thank you. Bye-bye.
0: Well, Bob, your faithfulness, especially in the midst of grief, is clearly bearing fruit, so thank you for scattering his word so generously. Share your story or find out more about the Bible bus passes that Bob mentioned by calling 1-800-65-BIBLE or emailing biblebus@ttb.org or dropping a note through the feedback tool in our app. Let's pray. Heavenly Father, thank you that you are always at work shaping us. As we study, Lord, strengthen our faith and then guide us in the way that you would have us to go. In Jesus' name, amen. Here's our study of Genesis 28 on Through the Bible with Dr. J. Vernon McGee.
2: Now, last time, we saw one of the most despicable and ornery things that any man could do, and that's what Jacob did. And he did it at the behest of his mother. And this is not a case where I think that we can say, well, the reason I'm such an oddball or I do

0: certain things and I'm so mean is because my mother didn't love me when I was a boy. Well, believe me, Jacob couldn't say that. Jacob was loved and spoiled and asked to do something that is not quite the honorable thing to do. And so he did it. He stole the birthright from his brother. It was already his. The formality of his father giving the blessing wasn't necessary at all. Abraham hadn't given it to Isaac. God had. And it's God that gave it to Jacob. And this thing that he's done was not necessary, but God will deal with him because of it. And you can be sure of that. Now, the thing Rebecca's thought up, and it's very plausible, logical. In fact, it was the thing to do in this case, was to send him back to her brother so that he'd get away from the wrath of his brother Esau, which Rebecca didn't mention to Isaac, but she did mention the fact that he could choose a wife back there in her family. And so Jacob now is going to be sent away from home. And Isaac called Jacob, and I'm reading now at verse 1 again, and I'll read on from here. And Isaac called Jacob and blessed him and charged him and said unto him, Thou shalt not take a wife of the daughters of Canaan. Arise, go to Padan-Aram, to the house of Bethuel, thy mother's father, and take thee a wife from thence of the daughters of Laban, thy mother's brother, and God Almighty bless thee, and make thee fruitful, and multiply thee, that thou mayest be a multitude of people, and give thee the blessing of Abraham to thee and to thy seed with thee, that thou mayest inherit the land wherein thou art a stranger, which God gave unto Abraham. Now, obviously, Isaac understands that the blessing that had been given of God was transferred to him, and now he understands it's to be passed on to his son Jacob. Verse 5, And Isaac sent away Jacob, and he went to Padan-Aram unto Laban, son of Bethuel, the Syrian, the brother of Rebekah, Jacob's and Esau's mother. When you ask the nationality of these people, you have to say they're Syrians. That's what they're called here in Scripture. Now, you could say that actually of Abraham, that he was a Syrian. That is the way that you could designate him. Sometimes the question is asked, was Abraham a Jew? Was he an Israelite? No, he was not. He was not an Israelite until we come to Israel, until you come to Jacob, not until you see his 12 sons. The line came from Abraham, but Abraham is the father. But you're not going to call Abraham a Midianite, I hope, and yet he's the father of the Midianites also. Now, Isaac sends Jacob away, though, and he's to make this trip. Now notice verse 6. When Esau saw that Isaac had blessed Jacob and sent him away to Padan-Aram to take him a wife from thence, and that as he blessed him, he gave him a charge, saying, Thou shalt not take a wife of the daughters of Canaan, and that Jacob obeyed his father and his mother and was gone to Padan-Aram. And Esau, seeing that the daughters of Canaan pleased not Isaac his father, then went Esau unto Ishmael, and took unto the wives which he had, Mahalath, the daughter of Ishmael, Abraham's son, the sister of Nebajoth, to be his wife. And here Esau goes out and marries daughters of Ishmael. He thinks that will please his father. You see what a lack of spiritual perception he had, that the Ishmaelites were as much rejected as any of the Philistines were rejected, or any of the Canaanites. Now, will you notice? I begin reading at verse 10. And Jacob went out from Beersheba, and he went toward Haran. Now he's traveling north. He lighted upon a certain place and tarried there all night because the sun was set. And he took of the stones of that place and put them for his pillars and lay down in that place to sleep. Now the place he's come to, we'll see in a moment, the name of it is Bethel, the house of God. I want to say a word about it, but before I say a word about it, you'll notice that he's traveled quite a distance. Actually, Bethel, where he came the first night, is 12 miles north of Jerusalem. And he was I would say a good 20 miles south of Jerusalem, and probably more than 20 miles south, probably 25 or 30 miles south. Well, that means that he covered at least 40 miles that day. You can see that he's really hot-footing it away from Esau. He wants to get as far from him as he can. But the farther he gets from Esau, the farther he gets away from home. And this is Jacob's first night away from home. What do you think his feeling was that night? Well, he was very lonely, that is for sure. He also was homesick. This is his first night, as far as the record is concerned, that he was away from home. Do you remember the first night that you were away from home? Do you recall that? I certainly remember the first night I went away from home, and it was just down the road. We lived in a country, in a little place called Springer, Oklahoma. And they tell me it hasn't done any springing since then, that it's still a small place, wide place in the road. And we had some neighbors and some very wonderful friends that lived down the road. I don't suppose it seemed to me like in that day it was 5 miles. It couldn't have been over a mile, I'm sure. I was amazed when I went back there later on to find out how close things were together. I thought it was pretty well spread out, but it wasn't. Very close together. And so this must not have been over a mile, but it seemed like 5 miles to me in that day. And I never shall forget, these people invited me to come down and spend the night. They had a boy about my age, and I don't know how old I was, 9, 10 maybe. And so I went down with him. He'd come up to get me, and we went down. I never shall forget, we had a delicious dinner, and I enjoyed it that evening with these folks. It was in the country, good country dinner. And then we played hide-and-seek, and it got dark, and I didn't pay too much attention, but every now and then I looked into the darkness, and I began to get just a little homesick. But it wasn't until somebody said, it's time to go to bed, and they put a pallet down in the front room, no living room in that day, just put a pallet down. And I had brought my little nightshirt under my arm, and I put it on, and I lay down on that pallet. Friends, I have never been as lonely in my life as I was then, and homesick. Oh, how I wanted to go home. And you know what happened? I rolled and tossed there for a long time. I finally dozed off, and I slept for a while, but I waked up very early in the morning. And you know what I did? I took my nightshirt off, put on my clothes, put my nightshirt under my arm, and I started running home. And I didn't stop till I got there. Nobody was up, but I sure was glad to get home. First night away from home. And after that, I went a long ways from home, but I never was any more homesick than I was that first night. I've always thought that Jacob, he's a pretty big boy at this time. He's a man, but he's homesick. This is the first time he'd been away from Rebekah. He'd been tied to his mama's apron string all of his life, and now it's untied, and he's out on his own, and this is the first night away from home. Now, will you notice what happens? He lies down. He puts stones for pillars, and this is a pretty dreary place. I'd like to give you a description of it that's given by another. It's been described as a bleak moorland, large, bare rocks that are exposed 1,200 feet above sea level in the hills. And I suppose that there are many places out on the desert here in California that would correspond to it. Fact of the matter is, I know it. I remember going up through that country in a bus, and that was the disadvantage of being with a bus tour. I wanted to go up there. The others wanted to go to other places that to me were not nearly as important as Bethel. I wanted to see it. And all we got in, I suppose, a half a mile of it, the bus driver pointed it out, and I said, I'd like to walk up there. He said, well, we don't have time. And so I didn't get up there, but I could see it in the distance, and this certainly is a apt description of it. It's a bleak and forbidding place as far as the topography is concerned. But it was the high point spiritually in the life of Jacob, not only here, but later on. And this is the place that he came to. And we're told as he lay that night and he was asleep, he dreamed, and behold, a ladder set up on the earth, and the top of it reached to heaven. And behold, the angels of God ascending and descending on it. And behold, the Lord stood above it and said, I am the Lord, God of Abraham, thy father, and the God of Isaac. The land whereon thou liest, to thee will I give it, and to thy seed. And it was right in that area, by the way, where God first appeared to Abraham there in the land. Verse 14, and thy seed shall be as the dust of the earth, and thou shalt spread abroad to the west, to the east, to the north, and to the south, and in thee and in thy seed shall all the families of the earth be blessed. Now God is giving to this man, you see, exactly what he given first to Abraham. He repeated it to Isaac. Now he confirms it and reaffirms it to Jacob that he'll do this. Now God says to him, verse 15, and behold, I'm with thee and will keep thee in all places whither thou goest. And I'll bring thee again into this land, for I'll not leave thee until I have done that which I have spoken to thee of. Now, you can see how this would be comforting and helpful to a lonesome, homesick boy that has really had to leave home in a hurry. And he's on the way to a far country. And this was a great comfort and help to him. God says, I'm going to be with you, Jacob. And I'm going to bring you back in this land. But the vision that he gave him in that dream was of a ladder that reached up to heaven. And God spoke to him. Now, what does that ladder mean? Well, our Lord interpreted that when he called Nathanael. Nathanael was a wiseacre, by the way. He said, can any good thing come out of Nazareth? And our Lord, I tell you, he dealt with this fella. And when he said, how in the world do you know me? Why, he said, I saw you on that fig tree. Well, he said, Rabbi, thou art the Son of God, thou art the King of Israel. The Lord Jesus said, you're pretty easy to convince. And he was. He was a skeptic at the beginning of the ministry of Christ. It took Thomas 3 years before he got the light. But notice this man, Nathanael. The Lord Jesus said to him, because I said unto thee, I saw thee under the fig tree, believest thou? Thou shalt see greater things than these. Well, what will he see? And he saith unto him, verily, verily, I say unto you, hereafter ye shall see heaven open, and the angels of God ascending and descending upon the Son of Man. Now, what is that ladder? Well, that ladder is Christ. And God, from the top of the ladder in heaven, a voice out of heaven said, this is my beloved Son, in whom I'm well pleased. And God is speaking to man through Christ today. You can't come to God directly. I hear people say today, every now and then in a testimony, somebody said, well, when I was converted, I just came directly to God. I have access to God. You do not, my friend. You come through Christ. We have access through Christ, through the grace that we have in Christ. That's the only way you and I get into God's presence. This is the ladder let down from heaven that sinners might not climb. Why, the angels of God are ascending and descending on it. You see, they come from him, the Lord Jesus himself. Now, it is first given to old Jacob, usurper. Nathanael, our Lord said to him, you're an Israelite in whom there's no guile. That is, there's no Jacob. He's no trickster. Nathanael wasn't. He's just a wiseacre. He's just being humorous. But this man, Jacob, God is going to have to deal with him. And he gives him this wonderful, glorious promise. But now listen to Jacob. Oh, he has so much to learn. And isn't that true of all of us today? No wonder God has to school us. No wonder God has to discipline us. Every son he receives, we're told that he scourges him. He disciplines him. He did Abraham. He did Isaac. He's going to do Jacob. Everything's been going Jacob's way. You know, so many people, they're just members of the church. They don't know the Lord at all. They're just church members and just the biggest hypocrites in the world. And the Lord has to shake us, you see. And these things come to us. They discipline us. They put iron in our backbone. They put iron in our blood, too. And they put courage and her lie and enable us to stand for God. Jacob's got a long ways to go, so let me read verse 16. And Jacob awaked out of his sleep, and he said, surely the Lord is in this place, and I knew it not. And he was afraid and said, how dreadful is this place? This is none other but the house of God, and this is the gate of heaven. Now, this is a passage of scripture that I use many times and have used many times in dedicating new churches. I have dedicated, I think that in the past 20 years, I have dedicated, I think, 25 new churches. And I've used this, I suppose, more than any other passage of scripture. I have another one in Acts that I use a great deal. But how dreadful is this place? And I think I shocked some people, especially when you got a congregation that have come in to dedicate the lovely new facilities they have today. And here I get up and I look around and I say, how dreadful is this place? And then I proceed during the rest of the time to try to win them back to become friends of me by telling them that the place is only dreadful to a fellow like Jacob running away from his family, a trickster, a sinner, actually running away from God. And this is the thing he discovered. He says, the Lord's in this place, and I didn't know it. When Jacob ran away from home, he had a limited view of God. He thought when he ran away from home, he was running away from God also. He thought he left God back down at his home. And he found out that he hadn't. The Lord's in this place. And God says, I'm going to be with you. And because of that, how dreadful, though, is this place? The only thing that can make a house of God dreadful is the fact that you're a sinner trying to run away from God. And every house of God, every church ought to be a dreadful place to any sinner running away from God, because that's where he ought to be able to meet God and come face to face with God through the ladder that's been let down from heaven, even Christ. And Jacob rose up early in the morning, and he took the stone that he had put for his pillars and set it up for a pillar and poured oil upon the top of it. And he called the name of that place Bethel. But the name of that city was called Luz at the first. And Jacob vowed a vow. Now listen to Jacob. You know, he's got a lot to learn, and this is an evidence of it. Listen to him. If God will be with me and will keep me in the way that I'll go and will give me bread to eat and raiment to put on so that I come again to my father's house in peace, then shall the Lord be my God. What's he doing? He wants to trade with God. He says, now, Lord, if you'll do this for me, and God's already told him he's going to do it for him. God has already said every one of these things. God says, I'm going to keep you and I'm going to bring you back to this land, and I'm going to give you this land, and I'm going to give you offspring. Now, Jacob turns around and says, if you'll do this. He wants to trade with God. And he says, if you'll do it, then I'll serve you. God doesn't do business with us that way, and he didn't do business with Jacob that way. If he had, Jacob would never have made it back to that land. God brought him out of the land. God brought him back into that land by his grace and mercy. And when finally Jacob did come back to Bethel, and he came back a wiser man. And you know what he came back to do? To worship and praise God for his mercy. God had been merciful to him. You don't trade with God. A great many people, even today, said, now I'll serve the Lord if he'll do. You won't do anything of the kind, friends. He doesn't do business that way. He'll extend mercy to you. He'll be gracious to you. But he doesn't ask anything in return. But he does say this, that if you love him, that you'll really want to serve him. And that will be the bondage of love, the same kind of love a mother has for the little child, and she becomes its slave. That's the way that he wants you, and that's the way he wants me. And so old Jacob, he puts up, and this stone which I have set for a pillar shall be God's house, and of all that thou wilt give me, I'll surely give the tenth unto thee. Isn't he a traitor to God? And a great many of us are trying to do business with God. He's not doing business, friends. He wants to become your father through faith in Christ, and you don't have to do business with him. And so until next time, may the Lord richly bless you, my beloved.
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0: When you were a child, I'm sure you could recognize your mom or your dad's voice, even from across a crowded room. I know that was true for me. Wherever I was, I could single out those two voices. Today on Truth for Life, we'll learn why believers can similarly recognize Jesus' voice. Alistair Begg is teaching from the opening verses in John chapter 10.
1: What in the world is Jesus saying here? For judgment I came into the world, but I didn't come as a judge. Well, it's straightforward, I think. He says my coming inevitably creates division. My words create a distinction that is obvious already in the response of the Pharisees. We are the disciples of Moses. You are his disciple. Their judgment is that Jesus is not what he claims to be. And the judgment of the man is that clearly, whoever he is, he has the power to change. Jesus, by his word and by his works, exposes the hearts of these religious leaders. These are the ones who are looking for the one who is to come, and he stands before them, and they reject him. And it's not a matter of speculation. It's a matter of eternal significance. At the end of chapter 9, he says to them, you know, if you were blind, if you didn't even have the Old Testament, if you were just completely blind, you wouldn't be guiltless, but you wouldn't be as guilty as you are now because you are the beneficiaries of all these things. Think of what Paul says in Romans chapter 2. And he says, but now that you say, we see, and you don't actually see, your guilt remains. Your guilt remains. I can't pause here, but let's just acknowledge that there's a lot of talk about guilt. That people say, well, you shouldn't have any guilt. Psychiatrists are dealing with guilt all the time. Mental health, guilt is the problem, guilt is the issue, and so on. There are all kinds of notion concerning that. But the real guilt, which every single person on the face of the earth faces, is that we are guilty before God, that we have offended against God, that by our lives and our lips and so on, we've decided that we will deal without him. We're alienated. We're under condemnation. We face his wrath. We're guilty. And he says, your guilt remains. Unless, of course, you would understand who came in order to deal with your guilt. The shepherd. There's nobody that's in a worse predicament this morning than the person who is self-confident in their own sight. The children of the Enlightenment, some of my intellectual friends, you know, we are the ones who see. We feel sorry for you, Beg, that you've got into that obscurantist religion of yours, that Jesus thing. I mean, by and large, it's really reprehensible. We're glad that we don't have to face that. All your talk about the need for freedom, we don't need freedom. All that talk about being made to see, we don't need to see. We've seen everything. We're rational people and so on. And Jesus says, well, your guilt remains. No one's case is more hopeless than the person who is blind, believing they can see. No one's case is more hopeless than the Pharisee in Luke chapter 18, who says, I thank you that I am not like other men. The response of religion to the intervention of the shepherd. So context one was historically. Context number two was in relationship to chapter 9. And now let's go to the content, says somebody. All right, let's do that. Truly, truly, I say to you, he who does not enter the sheepfold by the door is straightforward, isn't it? In fact, it's so straightforward that a child listening to me now would be able to draw a picture in her notebook and would be able to explain it to her mother or her grandmother over lunch. There's a sheepfold. Jesus is the way into the sheepfold. If you don't go into the sheepfold, you're left outside. Your guilt remains. You're in deep trouble. You need Jesus. Thank you, says the grandmother. I wish Alistair had just been as clear as this morning. The sheepfold is a sheepfold. If it was just a family affair, we'd attach to a house adjacent to a building, a bit like something we might add to our home to put things in. Or it would be a community courtyard. In other words, it would be in a central place where a number of flocks could be placed for a period of time for the night. I suppose a bit like when you drive out 87, there's a place you can put your dog down there. I see that. It's irrelevant to me because I don't have a dog, but I always think, well, that's got to be a nightmare living in there. But anyway, if you have a dog, you just have the dog yourself. But if you want to put it in there, then it goes with all the other dogs. And whew. And so if you're a shepherd, you bring your sheep and you deposit them in the sheepfold. There's one point of entry and is guarded by a watchman. That's what Jesus says in the picture. And he points out that anyone who's seeking to enter the sheepfold by climbing over the wall or trying to cut his way through the fence is up to no good at all. That wouldn't be the shepherd. Why would the shepherd ever do that? He would never need to do that. And people say, well, I can get into the sheepfold of God by my own mechanism. I can climb over the wall. I can find different ways. Think Pilgrim's Progress, right? Well, we can go over the wall. We're good people. We can do this. We can do that. Thieves and robbers. Only one point of entry. The one who enters, verse 2, by the door is the shepherd of the sheep. Now another bell goes off in somebody's head, says, wait a minute, I read the rest of the chapter. Jesus is also the door of the sheep. How can he be the shepherd of the sheep and the door of the sheep? Listen, let's go back to English literature. This is a figure of speech. Therefore, you cannot press all the metaphorical details tidily if you're going to stand back from it enough to say, oh, I get the picture. Because in actual fact, this is true all the way through John. Jesus is the bread of life, and he gives the bread of life. He is the one who tells the truth, and he is the one who is the truth. He is the one who is the shepherd, and he is also the door. Don't stumble over that. Verse 3, to him the gatekeeper opens. Who's the gatekeeper? We're not told. It's a picture. To him the gatekeeper opens, the sheep hear his voice. The sheep hear his voice. Now, my grandfather was a shepherd. I never met him. I have his crook. And it's a precious thing to me, and I imagine him using it with a hook on the end so that he could reach in and pull lambs to safety, and with a point on the other end so that he could do as necessary to stop some naughty sheep annoying another sheep or whatever it might be. But the sheep actually hear his voice. I sat at my desk and I said, fantastic. Voice recognition, huh? I said, what is voice recognition? So I looked it up. I was delighted to discover that it is an interdisciplinary subfield of computer science and computational linguistics that develops methodologies and technologies that enable recognition. So imagine the sheep saying to the other sheep, did you hear his voice? And the sheep said, yeah. VR is fantastic, isn't it? It's amazing. No, but notice, you see, what it says. To him the gatekeeper opens, the sheep hear his voice, and he calls his own sheep. He doesn't just call sheep. He's not calling, hey, sheepy, sheepy. No, no, he's calling them by name. Morton, who wrote a book about the Holy Land way back in 1931, records in this book, which is a quite wonderful book, early one morning I saw an extraordinary sight not far from Bethlehem. Two shepherds had evidently spent the night with their flocks in a cave. The sheep were all mixed together, and the time had come for the shepherds to go in different directions. One of the shepherds stood some distance from the sheep and began to call. First one, then another, then four or five ran toward him, and so on until he had counted his own flock. He calls his own sheep by name. I have a father. He called my name. Who are his own sheep? We know them from John chapter 6, 37. All the Father gives me will come to me. And whoever comes to me, I will never turn away. So who are these sheep? They're the sheep who have heard the voice. I heard the voice of Jesus say, come to me. I came to Jesus. That's the sheep. That's why it's a tragedy when people in positions such as mine are not actually themselves sheep of the true shepherd. They fulfill the role of a shepherd while never actually having come to meet the shepherd himself. He doesn't drive them from behind. He leads them from the front. They follow him because they know his voice. This is even better than the nursery. I mean, there's a couple of times I can't get my grandchildren out of there because I don't have a ticket. Now, I understand that. I'm not dissing that at all. The thing has to work, and it has to work for me as well. But you know, if you don't recognize my face, do you recognize my voice? They followed him because they heard his voice. Now, let's just acknowledge that the wonder of our dealings in terms of these things is that God has made himself known. He's revealed himself in creation. The heavens declare his glory. We saw that in Romans chapter 1. These his invisible qualities and so on are apparent to people. There is no actual voice, but his speech goes throughout the entire earth, because everybody on planet earth can look up and see the rising of the moon, can waken in the morning and see the rising of the sun. He's spoken in creation. He's spoken in conscience. Our consciences are distorted by sin, but you will never, ever meet a person who doesn't understand the sense of oughtness. I don't think I ought to have said that. I don't think I ought to have done that. I wish I hadn't done that. Why does anybody ever say that? Because God has stamped eternity in our hearts, conscience, and of course in Christ. So his voice is heard in creation, in conscience, although distorted by sin, and in Jesus himself. God has spoken actively, objectively, historically, in the person of his Son. And Jesus' words are then witnessed to by the apostles who, filled with the Holy Spirit, have given to us the legacy of his words written down for our teaching. If we had time, which we don't, we could turn to the 19th Psalm, where you've got the wonderful movement in that dramatic poem, which begins, you know, the heavens declare the glory of God, and the firmament shows his handiwork. Day unto day uttereth speech, and night unto night showeth knowledge, no speech, no language, and so on. And then without even, just like poetry at school, just all of a sudden, from that context, the psalmist then goes, the law of the Lord is perfect, converting the soul. The testament, you say, wait a minute, I thought you were talking about God speaks in creation. Yeah, but this is how he speaks. The hymn writer has it quite wonderfully when he says, and I'm looking for it in my notes, that in the act of creation, God's voice is heard. Here it is. The heavens declare thy glory, Lord. In every star thy wisdom shines. But when our eyes behold your word, we read your name in fairer lines. Because think about it. Throughout history, people have looked up at the sun and they worshipped it. What is it makes a person worship the Lord Jesus Christ? Because they understand that he is the radiance of the Father's glory. Now, let me end in two ways. First of all, by saying this. The practical purpose of God giving us his word, the practical purpose of God giving us his word is in order, of course, that we might meet Jesus. But at the same time, it is in order that we might respond to it, if you like, with an intelligent sense of reverence. That God's word is to be approached best, if you like, on our knees. That God has actually communicated to us in this book. Packer says, the Bible is God preaching. So the indication of how much the Bible means to me is, first of all, displayed in do I respond to it reverently? Secondly, do I trust it wholeheartedly? Do I trust it wholeheartedly? Or do I take it as a few suggestions for various ways of approaching life Am I prepared to put my own opinions over against the truth of God's word? Am I just toying with the thing? My traditions and so on. All of my opinions, all of our traditions, all of our feelings must be brought under the jurisdiction of his word. If we're going to approach it reverently, if we're going to trust it wholeheartedly, and if we're going to obey it completely. Obey it completely. People get a little churned up about this, you know, obeying. We're not so sure we like obeying. Listen, the reason we obey the Bible is because it is a logical outcome of our submission to Jesus. Why do we believe the Bible? Jesus believed the Bible, and Jesus told us to. Now, the heart of the true shepherd, which we're going to go on and see in our study next time, the heart of the true shepherd is revealed in his voice. And the heart of the true sheep recognizes the voice of the true shepherd. How do I know that I'm one of his sheep? I recognize his voice. He walks with me, and he talks with me. How? In his word. And he tells me I am his own. The true sheep. You see, because Mr. Jones's sheep, when Mr. Levi was calling his sheep, did not have to worry that his sheep, Mr. Jones's crew, would go off with Mr. Levi. Because his sheep know his voice. Conversely, a stranger they will not follow. Why do you read so many stupid books, some of you? Why do you spend the fleeting moments of your time considering the voice of strangers? Now, this is not a blanket statement regarding all of our reading. You can come back to me on this if you choose. But what I'm talking about, people come to say, did you read what Mr. So-and-so had to say about that? No, I didn't. Well, don't you care? No, actually, I don't care. Why? It's the voice of a stranger. Why would I listen to the voice of a stranger? I've only got so many days left in my life. There's only so many books I can now read. So the true sheep is known when the true shepherd walks out front by those who are actually walking behind him. And if some other thief or robber says, hey, come with me, and a group of those people divert from the true shepherd, it becomes apparent that they didn't hear his voice, they've never understood him, and they're just interested in wandering wherever they want to go. You will know if you're in Christ, not only because of who you're following, but also because of those from whom you flee. You flee. Well, Jesus was a stranger to the Pharisees and to the crowd. He says, a stranger. You won't follow if you follow the true shepherd. But they weren't following the true shepherd. They were strangers. Now let me end in this way. Because when Jesus looked out at the people, remember, it's in the Gospels all over the place. When he looked out on the crowd, it said that his heart was broken. Because when he looked at them, they didn't know what to do, and they didn't know where to go. When he looked at them, they were aimless, and they were confused. The crowd. Have you looked at crowds lately? It wouldn't be a good talk if I didn't finish with at least two quotes from songs. First, from Paul Simon. So he and his girlfriend take a bus to go and look for America. It's a funny thought, isn't it? How do you look for America? We're in America. And as they take their journey, he writes these words. Kathy, I'm lost, I said, though I knew she was sleeping. I'm empty and aching, and I don't know why. Just counting the cars on the New Jersey Turnpike. They've all come to look for America. The look out the window and the dream of this country is fading before their eyes. And so they say, well, we could just count the cars. And in that same era, Lennon and McCartney introduce us to Father Mackenzie, who's writing the words of a sermon that no one will hear because no one comes near. Look at him working, darning his socks in the night when there's nobody there. What does he care? Look at all those lonely people. Where do they all come from? Our responsibility, church, is not to go out and share our opinions with the world. If some of us shared the gospel as much as we share our opinions, yeah. Today, if you hear his voice, do not harden your heart.
0: 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He'll be back in just a minute to close today's program. As we continue working our way through the Truly, Truly, I Say to You series, I hope you're finding assurance from Jesus' straightforward teaching about eternal life and God's character. To go along with this series, we are recommending to you a book that will help you lean into Jesus' words and trust his promises. It's a new book from Michael Reeves titled, Come You Weary, Enjoy Christ's Comfort. This is a brief 60-page booklet that reminds us of the eternal truth that Jesus waits for us with open arms. As we go about the events of our life, it can be easy to forget this, to become worn down by the daily demands and self-reliance. 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
1: Our God and our King, we thank you that you are the great shepherd, that in Jesus you have come to us. He doesn't shout aloud in the streets. He doesn't cry. He doesn't draw attention to himself. He comes to bind up the brokenhearted, to heal the wounds, to grant sight to the blind and freedom to the captives. What a wonderful shepherd. Thank you that when you draw us to yourself, we are then led out by you. You lead us from the front. Every day and all the way, we might look to you. Help us then to do so, we pray, for Jesus' sake. Amen.
0: I'm Bob Lapine. There are some who believe that all religions worship the same God. We just have different names for him. But is that true? Tomorrow we'll hear what the Bible teaches. The Bible teaching of Alistair Begg is furnished by Truth for Life, where the learning is for living.
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0: Now we continue reading from the Word of God at Proverbs 18:13. He who gives an answer before he hears, it is folly and shame to him. The spirit of a man can endure his sickness, but as for a broken spirit, who can bear it? The mind of the prudent acquires knowledge, and the ear of the wise seeks knowledge. A man's gift makes room for him and brings him before great men. The first to plead his case seems right until another comes and examines him. The cast lot puts an end to strife and decides between mighty ones. A brother offended is harder to be won than a strong city, and contentions are like the bars of a citadel. With the fruit of a man's mouth, his stomach will be satisfied. He will be satisfied with the product of his lips. Death and life are in the power of the tongue, and those who love it will eat its fruit. He who finds a wife finds a good thing, and obtains favor from the Lord. The poor man utters supplications, but the rich man answers roughly. A man of too many friends comes to ruin, but there is a friend who sticks closer than a brother. Proverbs chapter 19. Better is a poor man who walks in his integrity than he who is perverse in speech and is a fool. Also, it is not good for a person to be without knowledge, and he who hurries his footsteps errs. The foolishness of man ruins his way, and his heart rages against the Lord. Wealth adds many friends, but a poor man is separated from his friend. A false witness will not go unpunished, and he who tells lies will not escape. Many will seek the favor of a generous man, and every man is a friend to him who gives gifts. All the brothers of a poor man hate him. How much more do his friends abandon him? He pursues them with words, but they are gone. He who gets wisdom loves his own soul. He who keeps understanding will find good. A false witness will not go unpunished, and he who tells lies will perish. Luxury is not fitting for a fool, much less for a slave to rule over princes. A man's discretion makes him slow to anger, and it is his glory to overlook a transgression. The king's wrath is like the roaring of a lion, but his favor is like dew on the grass. You may be able to hear this reading again by visiting our website, the-word.info. the-word.info. Simply reading the word, this is Nicholas Hope.
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2: With SRN News, I'm Rich Thomason in Washington. Despite another exchange of fire between the U.S. and Iran, President Trump is urging patience. Posting on social media, he says everything will work out in the end. Israeli forces now deeper inside Lebanon than they've been in more than 25 years, despite a U.S.-brokered ceasefire.
3: The incursion challenges efforts to extend the ceasefire in Iran, as Tehran wants a deal to end the fighting in Lebanon. Israel is targeting the Iranian-backed Hezbollah militant group and urging Lebanese civilians to evacuate. The Lebanese prime minister accuses Israel of destroying cities. On Sunday, Israeli forces seized a symbolic fort in southern Lebanon.
2: Correspondent Andrew Stewart. On Wall Street this morning, stocks are mixed. The Dow is down 93 points, the NASDAQ 15 points higher. This is SRN News.
4: Have you ever watched a relationship slowly close off? Maybe an adult son or daughter who's drifted behind a wall that you can't seem to reach through. You've prayed, you've waited, and that wall just won't move. Well, today on Insight for Living, Chuck Swindoll recounts a true story in Esther chapter 8. This remarkable passage will breathe fresh hope into every impossible situation you're facing. Because the God who softened the heart of a Persian king can certainly handle whatever wall stands before you. Chuck titled his message, "And the Walls Came Tumbling Down."
5: Esther, verse 3, fell at his feet, wept, and implored him to do something. What's wrong? Well, Haman may be gone, but the edict has still been written. And you know how it is with those edicts from Medo-Persia. It has been written, it will be done. The Jews will die in December. So Esther weeps. It is a document that looks absolutely permanent. It is irrevocable. He extends the golden scepter, which is his way of saying, speak, I'm listening. Verse 5, she said, if it pleases the king, and if I have found favor before him, and the matter seems proper to the king, and I am pleasing in his sight. What a wonderful way for a wife to speak to a husband. No extra charge for that. Let it be written. Let it be written to revoke the letters devised by Haman. Let it be written. It's already written. But I'm pleading for revoking what has been written. Let it be revoked is what she's saying. Unheard of in the land of the Persians. She says in verse 6, how can I endure to see the calamity which shall befall my people? How can I endure to see the destruction of my kindred? Look, you wonder if there is a wall so thick that God cannot penetrate. You wonder if documents written in that day, just as documents written in our day, are permanent ink. So the king said to Queen Esther and to Mordecai the Jew, behold, I have given the house of Haman to Esther, and him they have hanged on the gallows because he had stretched out his hands against the Jews. Now, here's the pen. Here's the stylus. You write to the Jews as you see fit. Is that incredible? You write another law. Furthermore, he says, seal it with the king's signet ring for a decree which is written in the name of the king and sealed with the king's signet ring may not be revoked. This one is going to stand. This is it. Count on it.

places and spread the word. The Jews will live. I love it. Absolutely amazing. Look, 13, a copy of the edict to be issued as law in each and every province was published to all the peoples so that the Jews should be ready for this day to avenge themselves on their enemies. The Jews are now protected. They now have their own defense provided by the Persian law. No one can touch them. The couriers hastened and impelled by the king's command went out riding on the royal steeds, and the decree was given out in Susa, the capital. You may not have some person after you. You may have some document, something that's been written, some magazine article, some newspaper article, some transcript, some occupational report, some lawsuit, something written that looks so intimidating, so unerasable. And you're sitting here listening to these words thinking, yeah, but if you only knew who's behind that. I don't care who's behind that. I happen to serve a sovereign God who has yet to go when he finds anything on this earth. Nothing we read frightens him. We live under the hand of the Almighty. All the inhabitants of the earth are as nothing, Daniel 4:35. He doeth according to his will in the army of heaven and among the inhabitants of the earth, and none can stay his hand or say unto him, what doest thou? None. It's the God you serve, child of God. That's the Lord you worship, my friend. We live in a day when documents intimidate. I know. But I'll tell you, it has an amazing result when God steps in, who will rewrite all records. Not only will every knee bow before him ultimately, but every lie will be exposed, every falsehood forever forgotten. Be encouraged if you happen to be living under the dread of what has been written. It is not permanent. I love the way the chapter ends. I like stories that, you know, where everybody lives happily ever after. I even like some fairy tales for that reason. Isn't that romantic or what? I heard of a child whose mother was telling her of Snow White and the Seven Dwarfs, and finally the story ends where Prince comes and he finds her and kisses her back to life. And the little girl's telling her mother about this story. She's heard it at school, and the mother's listening to her, and she doesn't finish. The mother says, and let me guess, they live happily ever after. The little girl said, no, mother, they got married. That's reality. But here, there is a gloom that has sat on the city of Susa and 126 of the other provinces, and it cannot be penetrated. It would be like a scene at Auschwitz or Dachau or Birkenau. No one laughs there. I mean, every day is another movement of the clock toward doom. But look, look. Then Mordecai went out from the presence of the king in royal robes of blue and white, with a large crown of gold and a garment of fine linen and purple, and the city of Susa shouted, isn't that great, and rejoiced. And the Jews, for the Jews, there was light and gladness and joy and honor in each and every province, in each and every city. Wherever the king's commandment and his decree arrived, there was gladness and joy for the Jews. A feast and a holiday. It was like Christmas and New Year's and Easter all rolled into one. It was like Berlin on the 9th of November. Was like nothing they'd ever seen before. They would sing all night.
because the

gloom was lifted. Look at the last line. I love it. Many of the peoples of the land became Jews, for the dread of the Jews had fallen on them. Isn't that great? Oh, what goes around comes around. Do I speak to you who live in places of gloom and darkness, where laughter is not in the walls, where your life has become grim, borderline tragic? It will not be that way forever. While others go home from church on a Sunday and enter into the love and warmth of a family, you go home alone and you don't find warmth. You find the awful memory of broken relationships, remorse, and guilt. You look with longing at a scene like this one. You watch with tears as the story unfolds on your television. And you think, I would love to be there singing again. This is no irrelevant slice of ancient history tucked away in the folds of Esther's scroll. This is life. This is today. This is written to people who face intimidating, stubborn souls and maybe live with them, maybe married to them, may have children like that. This is written to people whose lives have been scarred by documents and lawsuits, bad reports, rumors maybe, that seems so permanent. This is written to people whose lives are lived within the thick, tall walls of depression and doom. And this chapter says there is hope. May I go back? There are walls that fall on any day. The good news, maybe sometime good, sometime bad, is that we never know when they're going to. You cannot predict the falling of a wall. I'm thinking right now of a college in the Midwest where there was once a lovely tree that was part of the landscape. It was one of the places students met, talked. I'm told by those who were there on the campus on that day, they heard a large crack that echoed across the campus as this massive oak fell to the ground. When someone examined it, they noticed that within this massive tree, there had been the growing of weakness and even disease, to the point that was all that was left was what appeared to be a strong trunk, but it was nothing more than an empty shell of a tree. And with the blowing of a harsh wind one day, the tree fell. So it is in our lives. You don't know, but God is in the process of breaking a will. You know, I mentioned the man in my own life. There could have been others I could have talked about, but this one stands out. And I want to mention first the walls of stubborn wills. And I want to tell you what seems unchangeable is not. Man had a change of heart. I don't know what brought that about. I do know that he moved, took up residence in another town, another city, wanted to find a church, in fact, wanted to start a church. He couldn't find someone to preach, and so decided to start with a set of tapes. Guess whose? I would have never thought that had I lived 1,000 years. He's changed. The stubborn will may be your own. You may be one of those individuals that has determined, this is the way I will go, and I will get there. Regardless, no one will stand in my way. I paced my closing words more slowly because I respect what I'm dealing with here. Stubborn people tend not to listen to this kind of talk. I want you to hear it. When I was a student at seminary, I remember hearing a speaker conclude his message with a statement that stayed with me all these years. That was back in the fall of 1959. He said, when God wants to do an impossible task, he takes an impossible person
and crushes him. Tozer says much the same thing in one of his works. It's doubtful God can use anyone greatly until he has hurt him deeply. Until he has hurt him deeply. I've quoted that and received a mail from people who have said, you make God appear awfully cruel. It's not cruelty. It's sovereignty. Your stubborn will does not intimidate him. He will bring you to your knees. I say this to people I love today. Some of you are children of God. But the way you live your life, very few can tell it. Because you are so damnably stubborn. You will not give in. And I say to you, you are no match for God. He will break you. He will bend you. He may even have to crush you because he wants your heart. Another wall is the wall of damaging documents. They fall every day. It's amazing how the truth emerges. That which appeared so permanent back at a given time, with the passing of a few years, sometime even months, the truth emerges. And you hold your head in your hands thinking, how could I have thought this in light of the truth I have seen since? Now I know the truth. The problem is in the waiting period, it is hell on earth for the person hanging in the balance. Take hope. Take heart. Some document that looks as though it will ruin you will pass away. The truth will become known. Third, every day, walls of depression and doom and gloom are penetrated by the wonderful presence of the living God. Weeping may endure for the night, Psalm 30, verse 6, but joy comes in the morning. In a season of the year normally given for family and happiness and laughter of children, you may not find much laughter and you may find no happiness. And no children. Weeping endures for the night, but joy comes in the morning. I have discovered that hurting people get perspective that those who have not yet hurt like that lack. Take, for example, David, who writes, before I was afflicted, I went astray, but now I keep thy word. Psalm 119:67. It is good for me that I was afflicted, that I may learn thy statutes, Psalm 119:71. It is good for me. Psalm 119:75, I know, O Lord, that thy judgments are righteous and that in faithfulness thou hast afflicted me. You say, how can I put it to work? How can I make this happen? I want this. I have counsel for all of you to remember, and that is, what is needed is the presence of the Savior and the perspective of the cross. It casts its shadow across all of our lives, and it makes life bearable. You need the Lord God living in your life. You need him residing there in masterful control. You need him there to prompt perspective, or you will fade in anxiety, and your enemy will win the day. The document will destroy you. The gloom will depress you. You'll turn to a bottle or some drug. You'll opt for a lifestyle that you will later regret to fill up the loneliness. All of these things are so available. And they speak loud, strong words of appeal to us. I invite you today to a place of abject affliction. It has blood on it. It once had a man on it who knew affliction like you and I will never know it. Who died, misunderstood and maligned, but it had to be that people like us could have hope. I would like for you to bow your head and close your eyes.
And for a few moments, I'd like for you to set aside the stubborn will, whether it's yours or another's, the document that has been haunting your days, the atmosphere that you live in. And I'd like for you to answer, where is Christ in all of this? Where is he? If you're a child of his, how wonderful. All that's needed is to call upon him this day, this very moment. I've noticed in my life that he gives strength in brief bursts. Over the long haul, he strengthens us, but it doesn't come a month at a time. It comes a moment at a time. Ask for that. If it's a stubborn will you're living with, pray for God to soften it. If necessary, to crush it. Even if it's in you, if it's stubborn enough, it is ruining relationships. Give it to him. If your visit to the cross today is the first time ever for you, then I invite you to give the Lord your life. He sent his one and only Son, Jesus Christ, to pay the penalty for those sins that you and I regularly commit, so that he might erase the sin question and offer you an answer to your unbelief. Forgiveness, security, and hope. You're surrounded by people all around the community, all around the globe, who have surrendered their hearts to Jesus Christ, given him their wills, their lives, the right to rule. Our Father, find in us an openness that is rare. Give to us a willingness that is not normally found in our lives. And hear our prayer as we call upon you today. Thank you for the relevant message from an ancient book. Remind us once again that all walls ultimately fall, just as all knees ultimately bow, in the strong name of Jesus Christ. We pray. Amen.

0: Chuck Swindoll has reminded us today that no wall is too strong for God. Not the stubborn will of someone who's making your life miserable. Not a document that seems to seal your fate. Not the gloom that settled over your days. The same sovereign God who softened the heart of a Persian king and reversed an irrevocable decree is at work in your circumstances right now. This is Insight for Living. Chuck Swindoll has an important closing thought in just a moment, so stay with us. Chuck titled today's message, And the Walls Came Tumbling Down. It's number 9 in his 12-part study of Esther, which ends just 1 week from now. And then, beginning on the 10th of June, our attention will turn to another powerful series. This time, Chuck's focus is on the amazing attributes of God. The central theme of this next study is the power of the cross of Jesus Christ. Chuck?
1: The first Monday in July 1979, that's when Insight for Living aired its very first radio program. I had no idea what was beginning that day. None. If someone had pulled back the curtain and shown me what God was about to do, I'm not sure my heart could have held the thrill. We were naive. We were stepping out in faith with a national program, and frankly, we had no business being that bold. But we were. And we did, and men and women responded in droves. Not because we were clever, not because we had some sophisticated strategy or a slick marketing plan. They responded because we heralded the only thing that has ever actually changed a human heart, the cross we proclaim. Nearly 5 decades later, nothing has changed, not one thing that matters. Yes, the reach has grown, the platforms have multiplied. We go places now that would have seemed like science fiction in 1979, into phones, into earbuds, into languages and nations we could never have imagined on that first Monday morning. But the message, identical. It's the cross, always the cross. Look around at the world around you, bodies failing, relationships fractured, public discourse that sounds more like a brawl than a conversation, pain in every direction. And right in the middle of all of it, we get to be dispensers of truth, God's truth, the kind that doesn't shift with the headlines or bend with the culture. That's an extraordinary privilege. As we approach June 30th, nearly 46 years after that very first broadcast, I want to invite you to join what God is already doing. Your gift to Insight for Living carries the light into dark corners we haven't even reached yet. From our very first day until now, let's keep going. Together.
0: As a tangible expression of our gratitude for your gift, we'd like to send you a brand new booklet from Chuck. 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
4: Well, Ted Cunningham is our guest today on Focus on the Family with Jim Daly, and he'll share encouragement for every marriage at every stage. Thanks for joining us. I'm John Fuller.
6: John, I always enjoy hearing Ted speak about marriage because he combines biblical principles with great stories of his own family and some humor as well. He is so fun to listen to. You're going to hear it. And today's message was given at Liberty University, and he's encouraging the young people there to consider getting married sooner rather than later, which I think is great advice. And he has some wonderful marriage principles to share with all of us, principles that will apply to your marriage and mine too.
4: Yeah, and I always appreciate hearing from Ted, so let's go ahead and listen now. Ted Cunningham speaking on Valentine's Day, appropriately enough, on Focus on the Family with Jim Daly.
5: So, hey, you never know. I met my wife on a blind date at Liberty University in 1995. The night I met her, I said to my buddy Austin DeLoach, I'm going to marry this woman. And he looked at me and said, you can't decide that. I go, I just did. And I'll never forget walking into the kitchen of her 6'2", full-blooded Norwegian father. He's pretty much a Viking. You got to see this guy. Very intimidating. I said, I'd like permission to marry your daughter, to which he responded in his thick Norwegian accent, "Yo betcha." I said, but only under one condition. I had just graduated. Amy had 1 year left. I wanted to break all the rules. I wanted to get married between her junior and senior year. So I said, may I have permission to marry her now? And if you let me marry her now, I will pay for her senior year of college. To which he said, you betcha. And young guys will always ask me at events and at churches, bro, how did you get married at 22 and 21 and afford to pay for a senior year of college? I said, it was this thing called a job. I had more than one. And I love it when they say, I can't afford to get married young. I'm like, bro, I would believe that if you weren't holding a venti caramel macchiato in your right hand and an iPhone in your left. You need to start thinking Folgers and flip phones, bro. You cannot start marriage with a wife and unlimited data. You really got to think this through. But you can afford to get married young. I'm convinced of it. You haven't started marriage right until you get your parents' hand-me-down mattress. I'm just saying. The dip already built in. You get that's a good way to start marriage. Don't go to Ethan Allen. Don't go to Ethan Allen. Go to Home Depot, buy 1x12s and cinder blocks, and that's how you have shelving. There's a lot of ways to get marriage started right. And I'm encouraging young people to get married. My son and I, we love watching YouTube clips together. His favorite YouTube clip is the German Coast Guard. If you get time, check that out sometime today. Guy's being trained day one on the German Coast Guard, and a mayday comes in. Mayday, mayday, we are sinking, we are sinking. Hello? This is the German Coast Guard. Mayday, mayday, we are sinking, we are sinking. What are you sinking about? My son thinks that's the funniest clip he's ever seen, falls over in laughter. A few weeks later, we're driving down the road, and I start singing a hymn from my childhood that goes like this. I was sinking deep in sin, far from the peaceful shore. And from the back seat, I heard, hey, what were you sinking about? And I looked at my wife, and I said, they see everything we do. They hear everything we say. They forget nothing. And then they repeat. And so I want, my desire, 22 years into marriage, is to have a marriage worth repeating. In the Song of Solomon, you see the daughters of Jerusalem. And they say this about the young budding love of Solomon and the Shulamite woman. We rejoice and delight in you. We will praise your love more than wine. My desire is to praise the love of young people, to rejoice and delight in what God is doing in young budding love. I have that passion, and I have it for my children. I don't want them to be afraid of marriage. I want to model it well for them. And so I tell Amy all the time, we are our children's backup singers. We say this in our country music little town called Branson, Missouri, all the time. Every marriage is a duet in need of great backup singers. And we desire to start by being great backup singers to our children. I want them to get married one day. I want them to get married early. I tell them all the time, you don't have to wait to get married. You can get married and grow up together. I used to sit where you're sitting. Every Wednesday, Dr. Falwell would speak at convocation, and he constantly told us, don't leave this campus without a wife. He was always being a great backup singer. And I'm grateful he did, because I met Amy on this campus, and now we're raising two children that we desire to model marriage well for. But some of you have maybe not had the great models. For Amy and I, we decided years ago, we want a marriage that's going to be fun. Because some of you maybe have heard this message in church growing up, and it goes something like this. God gives you a spouse to beat you down and to suck the life out of you so you can be more like Jesus. And I want to take you to Ecclesiastes this morning briefly. I love the book of Ecclesiastes. It's dark, it's pessimistic, very much fits my personality. If you need a good winter read, go to Ecclesiastes. Chapter 1, life is hard. Chapter 12, then you die. These are the bookends of Ecclesiastes. And in the middle of this book, you get Ecclesiastes chapter 9, verses 7 through 9. And it says this. Go, eat your food with gladness, and drink your sparkling cider with a joyful heart. I clean that up for the Liberty Way. Let's stay focused this morning. Drink your wine with a joyful heart, for now God favors what you do. Always be clothed in white and always anoint your head with oil. It's speaking there of joy and festivity. And then in verse 9 of chapter 9, it says, endure life with your wife all your miserable days. It doesn't say that. I just misquoted. Here's what it says. Enjoy life with your wife, whom you love, all your meaningless days, for this is your lot in life and in your toilsome labor under the sun. Meaning you don't have to choose between life and a wife. You can have both at the same time. I meet young guys all the time that tell me, I can't get married. I don't want to get married. Or I meet guys that have gotten married and they say, you know, I got married young, but I had big dreams and plans and goals for the future. But when I got married, that all changed. God doesn't give you a spouse to beat you down and suck the life out of you. He doesn't give you a spouse to be the grind of life. He gives you a spouse to go through the grind of life with. And for some of you, marriage is not on your radar right now, but according to research, you got about a 90% shot of walking down the aisle one day. And I just want to encourage you. I just want to encourage you this morning. When it comes to love, it doesn't matter how you meet. When it comes to enjoying life and marriage, according to Ecclesiastes, it doesn't matter how you meet. It's what you do after you meet. I tell people all the time, I don't care how you meet. eHarmony.com, Match.com, FarmersOnly.com. Ancestry.com. I don't care how you meet. The Bachelor, how you meet doesn't matter. It's what you do after you meet. And here's the bottom line. Enjoying life and marriage, according to Ecclesiastes 9:9, is a decision. It's not an outcome. It's something you decide. It's something you choose, not something you wait for. Not waiting for a certain season in life. You make the decision. Let's enjoy life together. And be honest with you, the first 7 years of marriage, Amy and I, we did not enjoy it. We got to the point, I mean, we were in love and we were committed and we removed the D word, the divorce word, from our marriage. But man, we had the struggles early in marriage, as many young couples do. Until about 7 years in, we made the decision that we are going to enjoy life together. And my wife, Amy, is way better at this than I am. She said, you know what? We're going to have fun with everything. Anything irritating, frustrating, annoying, pet peeves, we're just going to choose to find a way to enjoy life together. And she said, I'm going to let you pick the first topic, the issue that we may have, and I'm going to show you how we can have fun with everything. So this is what I told her. This is where I started. It's where I was at the time. I said, babe, there's not a lot of adventure for men in the world anymore. So would you please let me find my own parking space? I want to do it all by myself. I want to provide this for my family. And she said, all right, game on. And I pull past her third space from the door spot she picks out. I drive 20 spaces down. And the first few years of marriage, she just looked at me with those eyes that said, you stubborn, stubborn man. Just take the help, receive the help. And I'm, nope, I got it. We are going to walk, right? I was passionate about this. Now, all these years later, every time we pull into a parking lot, I find the spot still. And my wife does this, and I love it. She leans over, and she starts massaging my bicep. And she'll say, you did this all by yourself. I'm so proud of you. You know what I caught her doing a couple years ago? She knows those Andy's candies at the end of an Olive Garden meal are like crack to me. I love Andy's candies. I can't get enough of the Andy candies. She bought a bag of them. And she keeps them in her purse now for when I do something good. Ladies, on your date tonight, take a little bag of treats, okay? Because it was in a parking lot that she handed me my first one, and I ripped that thing out of her hand. I'm opening it up, and I realize, huh, my wife just gave me a treat. She is rewarding my good behavior. I am a dog. I was all right with it. You got to be good with it, and you got to go with it. Having fun. I just started studying comedy about the last year and a half. And comedy is very simple. It's premise, punchline, premise, punchline, premise, punchline. My favorite thing is the callback. The callback is where you bring a punchline from earlier in the set and you bring it off of a different premise 10, 15, 20 minutes later. As I studied that, I go, why don't we do that as couples? Why don't we turn every conflict, like a parking lot situation, into a callback and have fun with it instead of always being irritated with each other, instead of always choose to have fun? Because enjoying life and marriage is about having fun. It's about choosing to have fun. It flows from the same place, your character, the commitment flows from. So here's how I do it now. Now, some of you are going to find this early in marriage or in your dating right now. My wife would ask me questions when we were first married, thinking I had the answers to everything she asked me. And I'd be like, why do you think I know that? We'd drive through a construction zone, and she'd be like, hey, babe, yeah, what are they doing right here? I wasn't involved in any of the meetings on this project. I have absolutely no idea what's going on here. And I used to drive down the road going, why does she think I know these? And she's, you know why? She's wanting to connect with me. She's not looking for information. Guys, we make this mistake a lot. We think when she's asking questions that she needs answers. No, she needs connection. She needs us just to listen and to talk. So watch. Now here's how I've turned that into a callback. When we drive through a construction zone to have fun, she'll say, hey, babe, what are they doing right here? I turn into the construction foreman. I told him, rip it up, boys. We're going 12 lanes, not six. You got to have fun with it. Roll down the window. Talk to the construction workers as you go by like you're the foreman.
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5: 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And he sees a couple twirling around on the screen. And he thinks to himself, boy, I'd like to have that right now, but I can never have that because we never took a test. We'll never have that. And I always tell the guys in our church, stop looking for greener grass. Where there's greener grass, there is a septic leak. Stay home and water your own lawn. For a good time, call home. But he sees, you know, if I want to have fun again in life, if I want to enjoy life again, I need to find someone new. No. Here's the bottom line. You will never find compatibility. You'll never discover it. There's not an algorithm in the world that can put you with someone compatible. Compatibility is something you choose. It's something you create. It's a decision that you make. Now, my wife and I, we come from two very different backgrounds. I grew up independent, fundamental, premillennial, King James Version only Baptist. I have what's known as a guilt-prone nature. She grew up Assembly of God, set free in Jesus, right? So I see all signs on the road as laws to be followed. You break one, you go to jail, God stops loving you. That's how I view signs. She sees all signs on the road as suggestions for other people. Very different. I grew up in a home that taught savings was money you put away for a rainy day. She grew up seeing savings as the difference between the actual price and the sale price. She has two love languages. If you know what a love language is, it's the way we give and receive love. She has two love languages, acts of service and quality time, which means I serve her for long periods of time. That's how I show Amy Cunningham love. We make the choice to enjoy life together. We're watching movies. We love watching movies. For Amy, watching a movie means surfing Pinterest and reading a magazine, which puts all of the burden of watching the movie on me. Something will happen and she'll be like, oh, what just happened? Oh, this wears me out. I have to pause the movie and say, hey, there was an explosion on the space station. A big piece of metal broke off and hit the space shuttle. Now they're stuck in outer space. She goes, oh, what are they going to do? Again, this is that question needing information. I'm not an astronaut. I have absolutely no idea. But I bet if we watch the rest of the movie together, we'll know how to fix the space shuttle the next time we need that information. Choosing to have fun together. It's another great passage. Genesis 2:24 says, for this reason, a man will leave his father and mother and be united to his wife, and the two become one flesh. The first half of that verse is a parenting verse, that you should leave home. You're already starting on that journey, but you should leave home. It's not God's plan for your life to be in your parents' basement at 35 with Star Wars bed sheets on your bed. That's not his plan. He wants you to leave and to separate. And it's a good thing. My kids, 12 and 14, soon to be 13 and 15, I share this verse with them all the time. And you can ask my son at 12, what's your dad's definition of maturity according to Genesis 2:24? And Carson will go, I will not be with mom and dad forever, so plan accordingly. That's right. You're eventually going to go. And I tell my kids all the time, we love you. You're a welcomed addition to this home. But I want you to know, we got big plans, your mom and I, after you leave. And he'll say, well, what are you going to do? Well, first of all, we're going to Disney World. That's where we're going to kick this whole thing off. But your mom and I, we're preparing you. We want you to leave. And when my daughter was 5 years old, she was kind of taking over the house. And I sat her down. I said, Corinne May, there's only one queen in this house, and you ain't her. She looked at me with those eyes that said, we'll see. Big talker. The next day she tells my wife, there's room enough in this house for two queens. And I said, Corinne May Cunningham, one day I'm going to stand at the back of a church with you, looking down the aisle at some pervert. No, I didn't say that. I didn't say that to my daughter. I would never say that to my daughter. I said, I'm going to stand at the back of a church with you. I'm not walking you down the aisle until I know he loves you as much as me. Because here's the thing. You are not my queen, but you're my princess. And one day, I'm going to walk you down the aisle to give you a way to become another man's queen. I said, and that's Genesis 2:24. For this reason, a man leaves his father and mother, is united to his wife, and the two become one flesh. The bond, according to that passage, the bond between a husband and a wife is to be stronger than the bond between a parent and a child. And I said, Corinne, I'm not walking down the aisle until I know he loves you as much as me, and here's my parenting plan. And I don't know if I'll be perfect at this. I don't think so. I'll make mistakes. But Corinne, I want to show you to the best of my ability every day how a queen should be treated. That's my goal. So you know what to look for. Because I love it when a mom comes up to me at a wedding and says, I don't feel like I'm losing a son today. I feel like I'm gaining a daughter. I say the same thing every time. Nope, you're losing a son. And it's time for you to back away so these two can become one. Because we're watching Genesis 2:24 take place. A husband and wife, two becoming one. I want to rejoice and delight and praise your young love today. I want to tell you, you got this. You can do this. And the culture is telling you, no, you can't. You're too young. And I challenge the unnecessary delay of marriage, but that doesn't mean that I encourage the rushing of marriage. But I'm just saying, you can get married and grow up together. You can pursue marriage and you can enjoy life together if you make that decision. Include it in your vows. Include it in your vows, because I meet couples all the time that are walking away. I'll never forget on the East Coast years ago, a lady came up to me after a session I did called From Anger to Intimacy. She was shaking. She was so mad. And she walked right up to me and she said, Pastor. I was like, whoa, all right. Yeah. She said, I need to say something to you. I was like, wow. I said, what's that? She said, my husband left me. Do you know why he left me? I said, I'm getting a little picture of it, but it's just a real small little picture of it. She said, he left me because he couldn't handle being married to a successful woman. I went, oh boy, here's a key relationship truth. The issue is rarely ever the issue. Don't sabotage your relationship over issues. Get below the surface of the issue. And I am here, I can say with confidence, not even knowing this woman, her success did not cause her divorce. There was something else going on. I said, ma'am, can I pastor you for 5 minutes? I took her silence as consent. I noticed it from across the room. She said, what's that? I said, the ginormous chip on your shoulder. I don't know who said what. I don't know how long it's been there, but I got great news for you today. She goes, what's that? I said, you're 100% responsible for it. You can choose today what you're gonna do with it. You can stay angry and sabotage your next relationship, or you can choose to resolve it. You can do something with it. I taught her two things that day about anger that a mentor shared with me 17, 18 years ago. It's simply this: unresolved anger is like drinking poison, expecting the other person to get sick. I said, ma'am, and I say this comes from the heart of a pastor who loves you. You're drinking this poison by the gallons a day. I said, and the second thing about anger that I've learned is you never bury anger dead. You always bury it alive. And it will resurface in another relationship if you don't deal with it, if you don't do something with it. And she was standing there next to her son. And I said, if you're not careful, it'll come out on him. I want to encourage you to resolve this anger. I want to encourage you to do the same thing. For some of you, maybe you're realizing, like, why can't I keep a relationship? Why am I sabotaging every relationship that I'm in? Above all else, guard your heart, for it is the wellspring of life. What do you need to resolve? I view anger like a pet. We just carry it around with us everywhere we go. Some of you can handle anger like a carnival goldfish. You got it for a couple of days and then it's gone, right? You don't have it after that. Others carry it around like a guinea pig. I remember my daughter wanted a guinea pig. We went into the pet store and my daughter's looking in the cage, excited to get the guinea pig. I call the sales associate to the side. I said, yeah, ma'am, can you tell me how long is this thing gonna live? And with enthusiasm, she said, 5 to 7 years. I was like, I was thinking something more like in the 2 to 3 year range. What do you got in the 2 to 3 year range? This smug sales associate looks at me and she says, sir, maybe you're not ready for the responsibility of a pet. I said, I don't want the dang thing. I'm trying to teach my daughter without so much commitment, but that to me is always a picture when I see someone carrying around unresolved anger. She's just holding this thing, carrying it around, and every day with their thoughts toward that other person, and in her case, her ex-husband, who thinks she thinks left him because of her success. She's just feeding this guinea pig. But you know, I meet a lot of folks in church ministry that they don't even have a guinea pig. They got a parrot. I don't know if you know this about parrots, but they outlive their owners. Can you imagine, I mean, going to the lawyer's office after someone dies, and yeah, you get the house, you know, you get the accounts, and you get the bird. But that was this lady, and I told her, you know what needs to happen to the bird? You need to take the bird down off your shoulder. Get rid of it. Get rid of it. Resolve your anger. Choosing to enjoy life and marriage. It's a decision that you need to make early. It's a decision that you need to work through. I want to encourage you, don't be afraid of marriage. Hebrews 13:4 says, marriage should be honored by all and the marriage bed kept pure. It simply is saying, whether you're young or old, married or single, we're all called to esteem marriage as highly valuable. And that is my prayer for you. Thank you, Liberty University, for having me today.
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6: John, it's so important to remember that we get out of our marriage relationship what we put into it, and that we can choose to pursue joy with our spouse. And I love that line Ted used earlier, for a good time, call home. Boy, that should be a bumper sticker. What a great reminder.
7: Yeah, that'll preach.
6: 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It contains a lot of practical advice, like how to laugh together again, how to fight as teammates, not opponents, and how to appreciate your mate's better qualities. And you know what? This book would make a great anniversary gift for yourself or a friend. 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
4: I have a little document that I enjoy reading because it lists the 9 major views of the origin of the solar system. It is so complex, you can hardly understand it. And you read it all, and I think to myself, it takes a lot more faith to believe these views than it does that there was a God who created it. The evidence is against those views. But in spite of that, they go for it. There's a brand new one I need to tell you about.

0: This is Hope for Today, the Bible teaching ministry of David Hawking. Welcome to a new week of Bible study on the program. Genesis chapter 1, verses 3 through 31. This passage, it doesn't hand us a vague religious mist or man's latest theory about how life somehow dragged itself out of nothing and became everything. What it does do is show us the days of creation. Day after day, God speaks and light breaks in. The sky is stretched out, dry land appears, and life in all of its complexity fills the earth, and the world takes shape under the commands of its creator. Today, David Hawking takes a brief look at the theory of evolution and shows why it collapses under the truth of God's word. These are not symbolic nods to origins. They are the days in which God ordered, filled, and ruled over all he made. Well, stay with us as David continues our series In the Beginning with a continuing look at the days of creation. First, we want to tell you about a free downloadable resource available right now on the Hope for Today homepage. This is called Your Quest for God. And if we're honest, a lot of people around me and around you are empty. They're restless and they're tired of phony answers. They want something real. They want to know if God can actually be known, not just talked about. They want more than religion, more than church talk, and more than some vague spiritual feeling. They want real relationship with a living God. And that's exactly why our good friend Richard A. Bennett wrote Your Quest for God. He wrote this with a conviction that God himself has given us reliable answers to the deepest questions people carry. So if you're searching, questioning, or if you know someone who is, this free resource could be a real help. 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Let's turn to Genesis chapter 1, verse 3 now, and here's David to continue our look at the days of creation.
1: Now, we said that the days of creation, first of all, display the wonderful work of God in that, one, it is original. Only God can do that, creating out of nothing. Number two, in that it's good. It's good. What man makes has an incredible high percentage of being bad. Have you noticed? We read in chapter 1, verse 10, God saw the land and the seas, and he saw that it was good. In verse 12, the vegetation, he saw that it was good. In verse 18, the planetary bodies, he saw that it was good.

good. There's only one good, and that is God. You say, there, Jesus doesn't believe that he's God. Oh, on the contrary. If he's good, then he has to be God. You see, Jesus is making the man face the issue that he is God, and therefore he's accountable to him. My friends, there is only one good, and that is God. The Bible teaches that there's none among us that doeth good. No, not one. Well, who is able to do that which is good in every sense? In the story of creation, only God can. You see, the days of creation do display the wonderful work of God. One, in the terms of it being original, and secondly, in terms of it being good. But third, in terms of it being complete. When God made everything in the beginning, there was nothing missing. There wasn't anyone around to say, think you missed something over there on that mountain. Lord, I think you need a river there. No, everything God did was completed. Look at chapter 2, verse 1. Thus the heavens and the earth were what? Finished. Folks, that is entirely in opposition, a direct antithetical statement to what evolution teaches. The Bible says when God was done, it was finished. All the host of them. You mean things aren't getting better and better? No. See, we don't believe in evolution. We believe in devolution. Things are not getting better, they're getting worse. Man is corrupting what God made that was good. And eventually God will start it all over again and have a new heaven and a new earth. We read also in verse 2, on the seventh day God, what does it say? Ended. I ask you, do you believe that God was done after 6 days? You cannot be an evolution and continue this argument. But here's how they do it. They call this theistic evolution. That is, that God started it all, but evolution takes over. No, it doesn't. What God started, he finished. He ended it. It's all done. Well, then how do you explain that there are going to be more animals? Oh, because they reproduce after their own kind. Well, what about people? Well, they reproduce after their own kind. Well, if I hear you right, you're saying that when God made it all, they were in adult forms capable of reproduction. Right. Well, that can't be. That's opposite of what we learned in school. That's exactly right also. There is no reconciliation between evolution and the story of creation. There just isn't any. Either that or you have to say the Bible's kind of just loose here with its words. My friends, God ended it. It was done. Completed. Look at verse 3. On the seventh day, it says he rested from how much of his work? All his work which God created and made. It was done. It was finished. He's not doing it anymore. He didn't wait for 1,000 years and say, you know, I think I left out a species. You say, well, how do you explain all the variation? Well, it's easy to figure out variation within the species, but there's no transitory stages. Everything reproduces after its own kind. It always has. It always will. Can you imagine a couple going to the hospital thinking they're having a baby and out comes an elephant? I mean, how silly we get. And some evolutionists and scientists will hear that and say, that's not fair. You're not adequately explaining to the people. Hey, I've read your stuff. That's about what it says. Are you kidding? Everything reproduces after its kind. You say, well, what does kind mean? The Hebrew word is mean. Does it equal our word species? I don't know. Under taxidermy tables, there's about 1 million species in the world, of which most of it are bugs. Whatever God's category is, everything continues to reproduce. There could be a lot of variation in the species, but you cannot go from one kind to another. It's a total impossibility. It never has happened. There never has been a proof of it, even in the categorizations that man has today, which may not be the ones that God has. Never has been. Now, not only do the days of creation display the wonderful work of God, the days of creation disagree with the way man has invented to explain origins. They totally disagree with it. And they disagree in 3 ways. First of all, the days of creation disagree, obviously, as to the origin of all things. In the beginning, God created. Turn to Psalm chapter 10, please. I thoroughly understand
why those who do not believe the Bible's

0: account do not want to believe that the origin of all things is found in God. The Bible even helps us to understand that. It's because they don't want to be accountable to him. Psalm 10, verse 4. The wicked, through the pride of his countenance, will not seek after God. God is not in all his thoughts. So I don't expect him to come up with it. In the beginning, God created. All that evolution has said, all the ways man has invented to explain the origin of all things, that ignores God, is in direct disagreement with the Bible. The Bible is filled with this statement. Hundreds and hundreds of passages that keep referring to the fact that God did it. God did it. Even in the context of worship and praise in the church, think of how often the Psalms alone reflect our worship back into creation. We are his people, the sheep of his pasture. Why? He's our creator. He's our maker. He has made us. The evolutionary mind has left God out. So it's impossible for them to agree with us that in the beginning God created. They have to have something else. How many of you have ever heard of Dr. Stephen Hawking? Nobel Prize winner. He's been called the greatest intellect since Einstein. Stephen Hawking has books on mathematics and astronomy that would blow you away. He became an invalid and crippled. He shocked the entire scientific world with his view of the origin of the solar system. The number one theory of the origin of the solar system is what we call the big what? Bang. Now, this is the smartest man in the world. Proclaimed to be the smartest man in the world by all scientific affiliations and associations. So I decided to read a book by the smartest man in the world. Now, he's the one who went through unbelievable mathematical and astronomical calculations to determine the Big Bang theory and how he was the leading exponent of it. And then all of a sudden, he writes a book in which he changes his mind. And he says, bubble, not bang. And when I got to the conclusion, I just cracked up laughing. He said that in order for all the processes of evolution to exist as we have known them and studied them, that we had to have a perfect environment in which this would take place. And so it was his argument that it wasn't a big bang that started this all, because that would still not provide the atmospheric conditions in which all these processes could form and happen. He said, what I think there is a giant bubble. I kept reading page after page to hope there'd be an explanation of who put the bubble out there. It was not forthcoming. And you know, it saddens me that a man so brilliant could come up with such a stupid argument that the entire solar system was in the bubble. Everything, galaxy upon galaxy, it's all inside the bubble. Now that's one big bubble. But who made the bubble? You ready for this? The smartest man in the world said, I don't know. Look at chapter 14, verse 1 of Psalms. The fool has said in his heart, there is no God. Now, I don't think evolutionists who ruled out God want to be called a fool, but God does. He said, you're a fool. They're corrupt. They've done abominable works. There's none that doeth good. The Lord looked down from heaven to see if any of them did understand. They're all gone aside. They're all filthy. They don't understand a thing. Now, if I said that on some talk show, they'd throw me off. But God said that in his word. Look at chapter 90, verse 1 and 2. Lord, thou hast been our dwelling place in all generations. Before the mountains were brought forth, or ever thou hast formed the earth and the world, even from everlasting to everlasting, thou art God. Turn to Romans chapter 1. You say, well, what is the issue? I mean, why would they be so adamantly opposed to what seems like such a simple and beautiful statement that in the beginning God created? Romans 1 gives us some insight. Romans 1, 18 and following. It says, for the wrath of God is revealed from heaven against all ungodliness and unrighteousness of men who hold, the Greek is hold down, could be translated suppress, who hold the truth in unrighteousness, because that which may be known of God is manifest in them, for God has shown it unto them. For the invisible things of him from the creation of the world are clearly seen, being understood by the things that are made. That's a word we mentioned to you, poema, poem comes from that. God has a love poem in creation. What do we understand? His eternal power and Godhead? He's eternal, obviously, if he was in existence before it was made, if he made it. And he's powerful, because you and I can't produce a galaxy. And the Bible says, so that they are without excuse. In other words, the heavens do declare the glory of God. You can learn two things. Whoever made this had to be in existence before it was made, obviously. And whoever made this has to be bigger than what it is, more powerful. You say, well, that's not a whole lot of information. But according to the Bible, God holds you accountable for that limited amount of observation knowledge. God does not hold people accountable for what they don't know. God does hold people accountable for what they do know. What do they know? Well, they have creation. A witch doctor comes along and says, no, that's not it. Here's something I made. That's it. They're held accountable for the very creation. Verse 21, because when they knew God. Now, here is an interesting observation. Do people really have a God consciousness within them that God himself has put there? That there will never be any peace or rest in their hearts until they find that God. Or as Rousseau said on his deathbed, that there's a God-shaped vacuum in the heart of every one of us that can only be filled by God himself. It says they knew God. Well, what did they do? They glorified him not as God, neither were thankful, but became vain in their imaginations. Their foolish heart was darkened. Professing themselves to be wise, they became fools. They changed the glory of the incorruptible God into an image made like corruptible man and birds and four-footed beasts and Neanderthals and, oh, that was my insertion, and creeping things. Wherefore, God also gave them up. Do you understand that the root problem here is our accountability to God? If he created everything and made everything, then he alone is the one to whom we answer. He alone is the foundation of all morality and what's right and what's wrong. He, by an a priori right, can do whatever he wants because he created it all. And we are accountable to him because he is the one who created, not we. Now, the ways man has invented to explain origins not only disagree in terms of origin, who started it, but also in terms of, listen carefully, the order of things as they came into existence. Now, here's where we get into some tough issues. The order of things. Back to Genesis 1. My point is that the days of creation disagree. And let's just use evolution as an example, because it's the prime example of the ways that man has invented. Although, throughout the history of the world, there have been many unusual theories of the origin of all things that man has tried to create, some of which are stupid. One man said the original force was water. Another one said it was air. So air just kind of, whoom, and there it was. I mean, it's incredible what men thought in the past. Evolution seemed to be sophisticated, academic, seemed to provide an answer to an unbelieving secular heart, something they were looking for. But my friends in the Bible, the order in which things come into existence is totally opposite of evolution. And I have read book after book written by Christians who have tried to harmonize it. You can't harmonize it. I believe what John Skinner wrote in 1910, when we were being inundated with the theory of evolution, our schools and colleges not knowing where to turn. He's the principal and professor of Old Testament language and literature at Westminster College in Cambridge, England. And in 1910, he wrote these words, and I see no difference at this present day than what he said then. He said, the order in which the various living forms are created in the book of Genesis, the manner in which they are grouped together, their whole development compressed into special periods of time, are all opposed to the geological evidences of evolution. They are. Consider the fourth day, please. Look at verses 14 to 19. What happened is that God made two great lights, the sun and the moon, and it says he made the stars also, the end of verse 16. Now, there are plenty of theistic evolution people, those who are Christians who are trying to reconcile the two, who say this. Well, what happened was the sun, moon, and stars just appeared on the fourth day. They were all created on day one, when it says, in the beginning, God created the heavens and the earth. But that's not what it says. It says God made the two great lights. It says he made the stars also, and he even set them on this day in the firmament of the heaven to give light upon the earth. And people say, well, that can't be, because where did light come from on day one? Oh, that's easy. It came from the presence of God. God doesn't need the sun, moon, and stars to have light. In fact, in the heavenly Jerusalem, in the eternal state, we are not going to have the sun, moon, and stars, says Revelation 21. All the light we need is the Lord God and the Lamb of God. That's all we need. So when did God create the sun, moon, and stars? On the fourth day. The evolutionist screams bloody murder. That's impossible. And you say, well, I don't care. That's what it says. But they say, well, then you've got a contradiction. What is it? This actually has appeared in the courts of law, not only in the Scopes trial, but also in the one in Louisiana, where the creation should be taught in the public school. And in that trial, they pointed out that the third day, plant life is, according to the Bible, made by God. If plant life is on the third day and you don't have the sun, moon, and stars light until the fourth day, you have a total impossibility, because you can't have plant life without the sun. So what do? Many Christians, fearing the onslaught of evolution, have said, well, maybe the sun just appeared and kind of filtered through a little bit. God kind of sustained it for a period of time. Well, if it just appeared, then why not use the word back in verse 9? Did you see that? In verse 9, when he made the dry land, had it appear, separated the waters, it said, let the dry land what? Appear. Now there, it is appear. It's not made. It was already there. It just appeared because the waters were separated. So if he wanted us to know that it was just appearing on the fourth day, he could have used that same word. But the Holy Spirit, who chooses the words, chose not to. Well, how do we explain that? I like what a rabbi of long ago named Miam Loez said concerning this problem. He said the sun was created after the earth to dispel any notion that the creation of the earth was a natural result of the sun's heat vaporizing the waters. Similarly, lest anyone contend that plant life is a natural outgrowth of the earth aided by the sun, God created the earth and all its properties on the third day, and only afterwards on the fourth day did he create the sun, to demonstrate unequivocally that everything materialized from God's direct will. I love it. Or to put it in the vernacular, God did it this way to mess up our brains so we could never figure it out. Look, the God who made it all would have no problem sustaining plant life. If he created the plant life, he could have given it the ability to last for 24 days or for a generation of time, depending on your view of the days. God has the power to do that. But you see, the days of creation do disagree with evolution on this matter. Don't try to reconcile it. It's flat out in opposition to it. And I think by design.
1: This is Hope for Today with David Hawking. And David's going to put the finishing touches on today's study in just a moment or two. So, don't go anywhere. First, Matt's here. And Matt, we have a couple of things to share with the folks. Lead off.
2: Our resource spotlight shines bright on our book, The Beginning. Powerhouse pages of teaching through Genesis 1 through 11. You know, Jim, I appreciate the five assumptions my dad lists in his introduction.
1: Yeah.
2: Number one, the Bible is the inerrant word of God.
1: God's word is always faithful, isn't it?
2: Always.
1: Yeah.
2: And number two, the Bible gives correct information about the origin of all things.
1: The creation of earth, mankind, our universe.
2: Yeah, the Bible, though scientifically accurate in its statements, is not a textbook on science.
1: Yeah, it's written from the viewpoint of common people
2: living
1: on planet Earth.
2: Under the inspiration of the Holy Spirit.
1: Exactly.
2: And then number four, God created the heavens, earth, and all living things. And the purpose of God's creation is to reveal the character and power of God.
1: And that's the motivation for all believers to worship Him.
2: Amen.
1: Again, this is David's book, The Beginning, From Creation to the Flood. It's a study with vital and encouraging insights into God's power, faithfulness, righteousness, and love through the earliest days of history.
2: But also insights to govern and direct our lives today.
1: It is so vital that we understand the whole counsel of Scripture and anchor ourselves in its power.
2: Starting with the essential first 11 chapters and the matter of origins, as we see dramatically and miraculously unveiled in Genesis, is vitally important for our sense of purpose, worth, and meaning in life.
1: Amen to that, Matt. 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
2: With SRN News, I'm Rich Thomason in Washington. It is another jolt for the U.S.-Iran ceasefire. The U.S. and Iran have exchanged fire once again. Still, President Trump insists that everything will work out in the end. He says Iran really wants to make a deal.
3: The president says such a deal would be a good one for Washington and its allies. However, Mr. Trump also says it was tougher to negotiate with Iran amid all the political commentary surrounding the conflict. His post on social media comes only hours after the U.S. military says it struck Iranian military sites. Mr. Trump's remarks also come after Iran's Revolutionary Guards said they targeted a U.S. base in response.
2: Correspondent Andrew Stewart. Backed by Britain, the French Navy has intercepted another Russian-linked oil tanker that's under international sanctions. Wall Street, the Dow down 255. This is SRN News.
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13: Well, Christians are getting their licks in for a change, and this might be a good thing. Good morning. Welcome to Rebel Religion in the News. Sean Hudson's the guy's name. He was the director of community relations for the MLB's Washington Nationals out of Washington, D.C. He was fired. He was initially placed on leave, but after a couple of days, they said, adios. Apparently, there was some undercover video that was recorded. In the video, Sean Hudson, again, he's the director of community relations, or was with the Washington Nationals, was heard admitting to discriminating against a starting pitcher, Trevor Williams, due to his Catholic beliefs and the digital surveillance of fans who visit the stadium. So we're going to talk about that in the first segment. I'm Jerry O'Lennon, along with Alfredo Romero, the pastor of Rock of Life Fellowship. This is good news. This is good news. I don't like to see anybody fired, but when you discriminate against somebody because of their religious beliefs, that's a problem. And Hudson said about Trevor Williams in an undercover sting operation. Well, not a sting, not by law enforcement, by a company called O'Keefe Media Group. They recorded him without his knowledge.
14: It's a watchdog group, yeah.
13: Yeah, the Dodgers had a group out to the stadium who were drag queens who sometimes dressed up as nuns.
14: The Sisters of Perpetual Indulgence.
13: And Williams, the ball player, the pitcher for the Nationals, went on social media and said, this is wrong. This is my religion. I'm Catholic. You're mocking it. Hudson said that because Williams spoke out, we don't use him for social media campaigns. We're going to discriminate against him. We don't agree with what he believes, so we're not going to use him for to help promote the team. And they put this fella, Sean Hudson, on leave for a while, and then he was let go. Pastor, I think that many times we lament as Christians how we're treated disrespectfully.
14: Yeah.
13: But I think this is a case where kind of like the Empire Strikes Back.
14: There's a couple of really good angles to this. One of them is, if for people out there, and whoever may say, oh, Christians have it easy, there's no discrimination, blah, blah, blah. Well, this kind of proves, well, of course there is. There's bias against a lot of different groups of people, race, creed, color, religion, etc. It just seems, and it is true, that Christians are the most persecuted. You can look it up on Voice of the Martyrs and other websites. The most discriminated religion is Christians, and followed closely by Jews and then Muslims. But this proves that. Now, on the other hand, this also shows some good news. Hey, a few years ago, you could say stuff like this, and nothing would happen to you. Mm-hmm. You could do this all day long, and nobody would say anything. And there was no cancellation of people that thought this. And suddenly, the tide has turned a bit. Now, mm-hmm. you are not free to say whatever you want without consequence, and that's the point, last point. Freedom of speech is freedom of speech. You can say whatever you want, but people forget that freedom of speech comes with consequences. You can't just say stuff like this is abhorrent and wrong don't think something's going to happen.
13: Yeah, even in a legal way, because the government cannot discriminate against somebody because of their First Amendment rights. Although even the First Amendment has limitations. If you lie under oath, you lie to Congress, there are legal consequences to that. So, freedom of, you can't threaten somebody. You can't say, I'm going to do this, this, and this. You can't make physical threats to somebody. You can't blackmail somebody. That's still, you can say, well, that's a speech. Well, you can't talk certain ways to young people. There are limitations, even in a legal sense, as to what you're allowed to say in terms of speech?
14: Well, I'm going to kind of disagree a little bit. You are absolutely, freedom of speech, there's no limitations in that First Amendment. But the rest, if you read the rest of the Constitution, the Bill of Rights, and if you look at the laws of the land, there's consequences to the freedom of speech. You can say whatever you want, it's true, but it doesn't come without consequence. And that old adage that they say, hey, you go into the theater and you yell fire, right. You can, but you're going to go to jail.
13: Well, that's what I said.
14: Yeah,
13: I
14: mean, which what you're saying, yeah.
13: There are legal consequences.
14: Yes, yes.
13: There are legal consequences.
14: But you are free to say what you want.
13: But you're free to do, you know, you're free to rob a bank. It doesn't mean there aren't consequences.
14: Absolutely.
13: Right,
14: agree.
13: Yeah,
14: absolutely.
13: You're free to do that. That's not, it's against the law. So the point I'm was trying to make, and I think I stand by it, is that,
14: yeah.
13: You know, you are, you know, there are certainly civil issues involved. But I don't think I want to get into the whole legal morass of it. But the good news in this is that this Washington Nationals executive, he said some other things too. He says, yeah. We track fans who go to games.
14: Wow.
13: He says, if you ever come to a Nats game, there is someone on our team who's responsible for figuring out everything about you.
14: Wow.
13: Given your purchasing habits, what teams you come to when the Nats play,
14: it's like Google.
13: Assigning you into a bucket of people and then catering content to you. We're getting your information, a plethora of your Google history. I'm not sure that is necessarily a negative thing. That just sounds like it's a good marketing technique. Okay, Alfredo Romero comes to a ball game. He's a Dodger fan, so we're going to try to cater to him and maybe his friends and relatives to come to games that involve the Dodgers. Or I'm an Angels fan. We're going to have a special thing for, yeah, Mike Trout. I don't know if I have a real
14: happens
13: problem
14: all the time.
13: With
14: no,
13: that.
14: That's our world. They profile everybody.
13: But the problem came when he started talking about religion.
14: Yeah.
13: By the way, the Nationals executive, again, Sean Hudson, went on to say that he is very far left-leaning and that in his kitchen he has a Join the Communist Party poster. He said he'd love to find ways to implement his ideology into the game of baseball, stating that an idea such as a home run generating a donation of $100 is communism. You know what I mean? That's redistributing someone's wealth. I hope we get there. At any rate, yeah, he's a little whacked. I'm not generally saying that, but it sounds like he's a little far out there. But even that is not what got him in hot water. What got him in hot water was saying that, he said the franchise has, let me get this right, he has women only, and then I lost it, here we go. Franchise, the Nationals, has women only and LGBTQ only meetings, saying, quote, if you don't identify as a member of the LGBTQIA+ population, you shouldn't be at this specific meeting.
14: Okay, so the franchise has those meetings and that type of discrimination. First of all, let me say, what's going on with the Nationals? This isn't the first time. Nobody at the Nationals executive office and go, we had no idea Hudson was like this. We never knew. This is the first we've ever heard of it. So there's something systemically wrong inside the Nationals organization that they could have somebody work for them like this and think that they can say, well, we had to let him go. He said something horrible. When he came out and said that the actual system of the Nationals is discriminatory.
13: I think if there's a beef that I think maybe we in the Christian community might have, it's that it has not gotten the attention that it would if it had been a different group of people,
14: sure,
13: that were being discriminated against.
14: Yes.
13: Okay,
14: sure,
13: if it,
14: sure,
13: had been a Muslim player, for example, or it had been maybe ethnicity, yeah, and that person was discriminated because somebody said, well, this person is Jewish, or this person is gay, or could you imagine that? Well, this,
14: yeah,
13: person was gay. We decided not to put, you know, him or her on our social media. There would be a big uproar, and as there should be, and it would have been a huge story. It's barely mentioned. This story barely mentioned. It's good that the Nationals did what they did. It's, in my opinion, they did the right thing.
14: Yeah, yeah.
13: But what's disappointing is that the national media has just kind of ignored the story.
14: Of course, because it shows the hypocrisy of their own beliefs. I mean, obviously, the Democratic Party's not what it used to be, and that wasn't that great, frankly. But the big thing was the left side leaning. This is what their platform is. It's Christians bad and everybody else is okay. And I say that because it's not my opinion. Just what Jerry just said. every time something like this happens, it's not national use, but put the shoe on the other foot, let discriminate against another group, and it's the world's falling apart, the sky's falling.
13: One thing that you need to really be wary of is you could be being recorded at any time.
14: Oh, Google in your home, absolutely, Alexa.
13: Yeah, you have no idea who's listening anywhere. And even on this show, we're very careful about what we say. But here's something else that this Sean Hudson said, an executive with the Washington Nationals who was fired for discriminating against a Christian athlete. Hudson said that individuals will say, quote, I don't want to think about that bad word when they come to baseball games. But if you're a sports fan and we blank you off, where else are you going to go? Are you going to drive past us from Virginia to go to Baltimore? Either way, I don't give a you know what.
14: Wow.
13: So what he's saying is, you know, we're the Washington Nationals. If you want to watch a baseball game in person, the closest place to go is to Baltimore, which is several hundred miles away. So if you want to watch baseball, you know, you have to deal with our belief system. And if that means keeping that pitcher, Trevor Williams, who is a practicing Catholic, out of the social media area of the Washington Nationals, well, you're just going to have to deal with it. And that kind of attitude, I think, is what it would...
14: Yeah,
13: is kind of bothersome a lot.
14: The no apology kind of attitude. But here's the thing too. This is an opinion show. Like Jerry just said it. We try to watch what we say. We don't want to discriminate against anybody because as Christian believers, we know that we are to love everyone. We may not agree because of what the Bible says. We may not agree with everything based on biblical values, morals, beliefs, commandments. Everything is Bible based. I'll speak for myself. I get frustrated when you have groups of people, whether it's a political party, a cultural party, whatever group it may be, when it's all so obviously biased. It's so obviously biased against one group. And I don't agree with it at all. I don't. So I can make fun of the Democratic Party, the Republican Party, in the sense of respectfully saying I really disagree with them. I really disagree with them. In cases like this, and the last thing I'll say is, in a case like this with Sean Hudson, this is so obviously biased that it shows the hypocrisy that if this is a Christian, it kind of gets swept under. Oh, they addressed it, but there's something wrong. There's no mention of that. There's something wrong with the Nationals system, the baseball team's organization. There's something going on there. And why isn't it major news? It should be, just like every time a Christian sins, makes a mistake, does something wrong, boom. It's front page news.
13: Okay, we're going to take a break. We come back. We're going to talk about a new movie out that I saw yesterday. Alfredo saw it as well.
14: Yeah.
13: Michael Jackson. It's a biopic in name only, I suppose. But I don't know if I... Well, we'll talk about that when we come back. Maybe it's one you want to miss. We'll be right back.
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19: The evidence.
18: Exhibit 1B.
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20: but it's a lot more complicated than you ever imagined.
19: It all starts in the brain of the quarterback.
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19: And there are another 250 billion special cells that facilitate communication between each neuron.
20: Incredibly, every one of the 30 billion neurons is connected to every other neuron in a staggering degree of complicated connections. As the quarterback throws the ball, the receiver's brain calculates the trajectory of the football by bringing in factors such as the receiver's path,
19: all calculated in a split second.
20: This information is instantly sent to the legs and arms to move the receiver into position to catch the ball. It may look simple on TV, but it's really hundreds of billions of minute calculations beyond the capacity of the most complex computer on Earth. Could that kind of complex design really happen by random chance or intelligent design of a creator? One more reason to believe.
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13: All right, welcome back to the Big Show. Michael Jackson has there's a biography about Michael Jackson, a movie called Michael, and it's produced by his entire family.
14: Jermaine.
13: But not all the family signed on to it. Janet Jackson did not, and neither did Paris, who is the daughter?
14: Yeah, the daughter.
13: Of Michael Jackson. She had some pretty harsh things to say about the movie, and maybe about her father as well. But I saw the movie. Save yourself the money. Save yourself the 2 hours and 7 minutes. Really, there's no need to see it. The dancing scenes and the person who plays... Tell me, the person who plays Michael Jackson is a relative.
14: It's Jermaine Jackson's son. It's actually Michael Jackson's nephew.
13: Right.
14: His name is Jafar Jackson.
13: He did a great job.
14: Great job.
13: But here's the problem with movies that involve things that happen today. I mean, it was a greatest hits album. You know, you want to see Thriller? They recreate Thriller. Just go to YouTube. Type in Michael Jackson Thriller video. You can see the whole thing. It's even more exciting than it is when you watch the real thing. You want to see Billie Jean? You want to see the moonwalk dance at the 25th anniversary of Motown? You can see the real thing. You want to see Beat It, the music video? Just go to YouTube. Watch it. You don't need to go see this. There's no reason for it. You don't learn anything about Michael Jackson that you didn't really already know. And yeah, some of the dance scenes are exciting. I have to say that. They recreated it. They made the music sounded great. I mean, obviously he was a great musical talent.
14: Sure,
13: There's no question about that. Yeah. He was amazing. But you don't need to see this movie to find that out. Even because I guarantee if you're a young person, you never knew anything about Michael Jackson. You go there and you look and say, okay, I want to see how accurate it was so that you can play the actual video and go, well, that's the real one. That's kind of the problem when you're doing biopics on current day artists. It's all there. You could just see it. I remember seeing the movie Milk by Harvey Milk, the mayor of Los Angeles who led the gay rights movement out of San Francisco. When he wasn't the mayor, he was that was Mayor Gasconi, but the whole story, all of that is on YouTube. You could see him. You could see his speeches. You could see the things he said. Any kind of biography, when you have video, is not that interesting because you can see the real thing as it happened. And I think that's one of the problems with Bohemian Rhapsody. It's one of the problems with Elton John's biography movie.
14: Rocket Man.
13: Same problem.
14: Whitney.
13: Yeah, you could see all of this. And I know that there are some people that get turned off by the fact that some of these individuals had or were same-sex attractive to people. But that's not the reason that I wouldn't recommend the movie. I'd not recommend these movies because you can see the real thing, you know, on video.
14: Yeah, I get it. I mean, there's always been autobiographical movies. I remember, like, one of the very first ones was Young Mr. Lincoln, right? I remember Henry Fonda. Before that, there was one in the 1920, 29, 30 with Raymond Massey.
13: Mm-hmm.
14: But one of the best autobiography movies I think I ever saw when I was a kid was the Audie Murphy story, a story of a World War II hero that became this famous actor, a cowboy western movie. You got to look it up. It was great. Mm-hmm. But there's always, and I remember, there's the Babe Ruth story. And I remember with... Lou Gehrig,
13: pride of the Yankees.
14: Cooper, wow.
13: But again, there's hardly any video of Lou Gehrig or Babe Ruth. I mean, there's some old film that you see, but yeah, that's why pride of the Yankees.
14: Pride of the Yankees.
13: It really wasn't. Wow. It was a love story disguised as a baseball picture.
14: That is a great movie.
13: That's what it was. Really a love story.
14: Yeah.
13: Rocky, by the way, which is not a true story, was basically the same thing. It was more of a love story disguised as a boxing story, in my opinion. But why they were both great movies. But if you talk about Lincoln was the best Lincoln biography was the Spielberg movie. When I don't know if you saw it, but it was a wonderful film.
14: Yeah, of course, I'm a big
13: film.
14: Lincoln fan. Yeah.
13: Yeah, and Daniel Day-Lewis played Lincoln. It was a great film, a great biography. Let's get back to Michael really quick. The bad stuff.
14: Yeah, I was going somewhere.
13: Doesn't even... Oh, you have something else to say? Go ahead.
14: No, I just think... See, but the difference, the problem with Michael, and I was going to say, is because these older movies, to hit your point, you don't have this archive of YouTube videos and interviews.
13: Yeah.
14: But with Michael, you do. So I understand what you're saying. I think the only thing that I had a problem with Michael is he was such a complex person and so weird, for lack of a better word, strange, that it really didn't tap into why he did all these things. It hinted, he wanted to nose like Peter Pan, and he was abused and didn't have any friends, but to the extreme that he did. And then the controversies, they say there's going to be a part two. So I don't know what you think about that. But there's going to be a part two.
13: But it'll be glossed.
14: This movie ended at the height of his career.
13: Right, it ends in 1988.
14: Yeah.
13: Okay, after the world tour with the Jacksons, and he's going to go solo again. I think Bad, the album Bad comes out, and I don't know what happens after that.
14: Invincible and all these other ones.
13: Some of these other ones. But yeah, you really see the highlights of his life and the highlights of his videos. And apparently the movie had to be remade because it was originally going to start with Neverland being actually invaded by sheriff deputies, because of accusations made by a young person. I don't even want to mention the name.
14: Yeah, don't go through it.
13: We don't want to go through all that. But so they had, because of legal matters, they had to remove, excise all of that. I don't know if you saw Leaving Neverland, where the two young men.
14: Saw it.
13: You saw it?
14: Yeah.
13: Do you believe them?
14: I think this is the part where God comes in, obviously. Only God knows what the truth is. You've had people just basically swear under oath that there was improper sexual advances and things like that-ish. And other people swear, like, no, it never happened. So who knows the truth? I don't know if that's, we can ever find out, ever judge it. God knows, and Michael Jackson is no longer with us, so we don't know. I did see an article, because I did see Michael Jackson in concert. I was a rock and roller. I knew Michael Jackson. I liked his music, whatever. But I was never a huge fan, but I did see him in concert. And he's very good. You can't deny his talent. But I don't know what the truth is regarding these allegations. I think, but he's gone. But there was an article that came out 2 weeks ago that said, about 2 weeks before Michael Jackson passed away, that somebody shared the gospel with him, the true gospel, because I believe he was Jehovah's Witness, and that he received the Lord. Now, I don't know if that's true. This is always after the fact. Why didn't that come out during that time? I don't know. So obviously, we don't know anybody's salvation. I have no idea. I would hope for the best for him. But it just shows you got to get your rights. You got to get your life straight with Jesus.
13: I
14: want to believe.
13: Fans of his want to believe the allegations are not true.
14: Sure.
13: Okay. Look, I am a Woody Allen fan. I like Woody Allen. I like his movies. I think he's based on his personal life, made a lot of mistakes when he was a younger man, did things that he was probably not proud of. But there were accusations made against him involving his daughter, Dylan. And there were movies made out about it. And then I've looked at both sides of it. And I'm a fan of his. I like his movies. I want to believe that they're not true. I mean, I don't know, but I tend to believe they're not true. And I hope they're not true, but I'm a fan.
14: Yeah.
13: And I think that's kind of how we are kind of affected by what we want to believe. We believe what we want to believe.
14: Kind of true.
13: I think that's the case here.
14: Yeah.
13: We've had, I think, four men now who've made these accusations, at least four, that I'm aware of, that we're aware of. And they all seem to have a similar story. But, that doesn't necessarily mean that he did anything.
14: Yeah,
13: I think we hope that that's not the case. We want to believe that he was an innocent young man his whole life, that he was a true Peter Pan.
14: Yeah, with definitely some body dysmorphia issues. That's one thing I was going to say. All this worldly stuff and the music and the fame and the talent and the awards, it doesn't matter. In God's world, it doesn't matter. It's going to burn. Nothing matters. It only matters whether or not did he ever have a relationship with the true gospel, the Jesus Christ. Did he ever give his life to Christ? And I'm praying that one article that came out, it's true. I hope it's true. I can pray all I want right now, but it won't make a difference. He either did or didn't. But when I say pray, I mean for anyone. God doesn't care about status. God doesn't care if Michael Jackson, King of Pop. He doesn't care. He's not a respecter of people like that. He just wants everybody's individual to come to the truth and knowledge of Jesus Christ as Lord and Savior. So this stuff doesn't matter. However, I'm not saying but however, I will tell you something. My big hero when I was a kid was Freddie Mercury and Queen. I loved it. I loved the music of Queen. It was just kind of the soundtrack of my life kind of stuff. And I saw the movie Bohemian Rhapsody, And as a Queen fan and a member of the Queen Club when I was a kid and all that stuff, boy, that was fairly accurate to some of the videos and the things he said. And there's tons of interviews of Freddie Mercury about his lifestyle. And it puts a big damper on anything I ever cared about musically wise.
13: But you know what? I think in a way, we have just a minute left. I think if we looked at all of our lives and people knew everything that we did, we're all going to take secrets to our grave. And there are things that we've all done. I'm guilty. I've done things I'm deeply ashamed of. But you know what? I'm not a big celebrity. So those things just stay the way they are. And I think that goes with a lot of us. I think all of us carry great sins with us. Maybe not to this extent. Of course not.
14: Yeah, I mean, obviously, but that's where repentance comes in and having a relationship with Christ. Mm-hmm. So, you know, we're forgiven. I just want to make sure that everybody knows Michael Jackson is, in God's eyes, is no more important than you or I or anybody else. And yeah. It's all about your relationship with Christ. And if anybody's still alive that you admire musically or celebrity, it'd be a good thing to pray for them, okay?
13: Yeah, and don't go see the movie Michael. It's a waste of time. It's a waste of money. Thanks so much, everybody. Alfredo Romero, Rock of Life Fellowship. 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Take good care. So long.
14: Bye-bye.
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3: Today, we want to tell you more about the cheetah. From a human standpoint, Daniel would have been a whole lot safer if he had been thrown into a den of cheetahs rather than a den of lions. The truth is, cheetahs are the least aggressive of the big cats and offer virtually no threat to man at all. In their native Africa, bushmen actually chase cheetahs away from their kill and steal the fruit of the cheetah's hard-won labor. Man has been taming cheetahs and leading them on leashes for thousands of years. Recently, a naturalist returned a hand-raised cheetah to the African wilds. The naturalist had to train the cheetah to hunt, just as its mother would have done. In the process, the cheetah repeatedly chased antelopes back to its human friend and waited to see what it was supposed to do with them. The cheetah is a unique variation on the cat theme, which shows how God's creativity can take many forms. When we study his creation, we are wise if we remember that, compared to God, we have hardly any imagination. Therefore, we could never decide what could be and what could not be. And as we learn about the world God has created, we do best when we study what God has done without letting our ideas of what is possible and impossible cloud our thinking.
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4: How many of you remember the name Keith Green? Oh, a lot of you. Good. Keith Green, who lived from 1953 to 82, was a singer and songwriter who lost his life in a tragic plane accident at the age of 28. A couple of years before his death, he went through a period of just spiritual dryness. He was serving the Lord, doing what he knew to do, but he just felt like he wasn't as close to God as he had been at one time. And he tells the story of how late one night he cried out to the Lord and just said, I want you to refresh my heart. I want you to give me a new, tender heart. And during the middle of that night, he wrote this song, which he then sang for the first time at a gathering later that week. This is Keith Green.

Now that song, and we'll hear a little bit more of it later, is taken from a wonderful passage in Psalm chapter 27. And I want to invite you to turn there. We're going to look particularly at one verse from Psalm 27 over these next couple of days. But I want you to get the context for how that verse appears. The verse is verse 4 of chapter 27, Psalm 27, verse 4. Let me begin reading at verse 1. The Lord is my light and my salvation. Whom shall I fear? The Lord is the stronghold, the refuge of my life. Of whom shall I be afraid? When evildoers assail me to eat up my flesh, my adversaries and foes, it is they who stumble and fall. Though an army encamp against me, my heart shall not fear. Though war arise against me, yet I will be confident. Now let me stop there just before we get to verse 4 and set this up for us. The psalm tells us that this is written by David. At the very top of your, where it says Psalm 27 there, then it says of David. David wrote this. We don't always know who wrote the psalms, but in this case, we know it was written by David. We don't know when he wrote it. We don't know what circumstances he was going through at the time. Sometimes the psalms do tell us this is when such and such was happening in David's life. But we know David went through a lot of times of trouble. We know he went through a lot of hard places, and this could have been any

one of those. He's in serious trouble, and look at the description. There are evildoers assailing him. They're trying to devour him. He talks about his adversaries and his foes. He talks about an army encamped against him. He talks about war rising against him. And then in verse 12, we didn't read this, but he says, false witnesses have risen against me, and they breathe out violence. So you get the picture? Have you ever been somewhere that sounds a little bit like that, feels a little bit like that? Maybe not in a literal sense of war, but maybe people's tongues and attitudes are surrounding you and being destructive. This is a big mess. And at the time, David couldn't see the outcome. He didn't know what God was doing or where this was all going to go. But at the same time, what do you see in these first three verses? It's repeated three times. David was not afraid. Verse 1, whom shall I fear? Of whom shall I be afraid? Verse 3, my heart shall not fear. Now, what he just described sounds pretty fearful to me. Sounds like dreadful, terrifying circumstances. But something in David causes him to say, my heart is not afraid. In fact, he says he's confident. The end of verse 3, though war arise against me, yet I will be confident. Regardless of what is going on around him, David is not afraid, and he is confident. How can this be? Why was this? It's because his eyes were fixed where? On the Lord. He doesn't start this passage, this psalm, by talking about the enemies and the evildoers and the adversaries and the foes. He does talk about them. They're very real. But his starting place is the Lord. The Lord is my light and my salvation. The Lord is the stronghold, the refuge of my life. And he realizes that it's God's character, the promises of God, the presence of God that are greater and more powerful than all his enemies combined. Now he can see his enemies. He can't see God. And isn't the temptation to walk by sight instead of by faith? To be terrified about what we can see rather than confident in what we can't see? So he says, the Lord is my light in the darkness. The Lord is my salvation and my deliverer. The Lord is my refuge and my safe place. And then having established that, his heart is settled. Verse 4 and following, I think, gives us a clue to how David could come to that place. Verse 4 is the one we're going to focus on most, but I want to read verses 4 through 6 here, Psalm 27. One thing have I asked of the Lord, that will I seek after, that I may dwell in the house of the Lord all the days of my life, to gaze upon the beauty of the Lord and to inquire in his temple. For he will hide me in his shelter in the day of trouble. He will conceal me under the cover of his tent. He will lift me high upon a rock. And now my head shall be lifted up above my enemies all around me. And I will offer in his tent sacrifices with shouts of joy. I will sing and make melody to the Lord. Now, if you just read those first three verses and you saw the things he was up against, you think, how could this guy be singing? How could he be joyful? How could he have shouts of joy? Well, it's because of what we read about in verse 4. One thing have I asked of the Lord, that will I seek after. Let's just pause there. David is a king. He's the CEO of the nation. He's the commander-in-chief of the military forces of Israel. But they're all in a desperate place. All around him are these powerful enemies and this opposition. And in this desperate place, David lifts his eyes up to the Lord. He doesn't talk to his enemies. He talks to the Lord. And he says, one thing have I asked of the Lord, that will I seek after. I think the NIV says there, this only do I seek. One thing, this only do I seek. David has just one request to ask of the Lord. And you think about him, he's a powerful man. He has a lot of contacts. He knows a lot of people. He has a lot of resources at his disposal. So if he has just one request, what do you think he might ask? Victory over his enemies? An effective battle plan? For God to make his problems go away? A way to escape his problems? What would you have asked if you were in the position we saw described in verses 1 through 3? David says, one thing have I asked of the Lord, that only do I seek. What is it?
that I may dwell in the house of the Lord all the days of my life, to gaze upon the beauty of the Lord and to inquire in his temple. Now, I don't know about you, but when you've got enemies around you 360, this does not sound like a very practical battle plan or plan for survival, do you think? I mean, he sounds like this, you know, he's contemplative here. He's going to go live this cloistered life, but he's got these enemies all around him. What good is this going to do? He says, this is the number one priority of my life. One thing have I asked of the Lord. That's what I'm going to seek after. This is the one thing which he would earnestly seek and pursue, that on which he would focus his efforts and his attention. He's saying essentially, Lord, if you don't give me anything else, please give me this one thing. David's one thing in the midst of this crisis, that I may dwell in the house of the Lord all the days of my life. Why? So I can gaze upon the beauty of the Lord, and so I can inquire in his temple. David says three things. One, I want to live in the presence of the Lord. Two, I want to look on his beauty. And three, I want to learn from him. Now, the one thing is to live in the presence of the Lord. And the reason he wants to do that is so he can look on his beauty and he can learn from him, inquire in his temple. Today, we're going to focus on that one thing, that I may dwell in the house of the Lord all the days of my life. That's where I want to live. And then tomorrow, we'll talk about looking and learning, looking on his beauty and learning from him as we live in his house. This is the one thing that David asks for and longs for above all else, that I may dwell in the house of the Lord all the days of my life. Now, he's not talking about physically taking up residence in the temple, which hadn't even been built yet. And he isn't talking about dropping all his other earthly responsibilities to live a cloistered life. David has obligations, his work, as you do, his family, as you and I do. He had these things that go on day after day, just keeping life going. Laura's sitting here, she's the mother of 10 children. You got some things to do, Laura? You can't just go sit in the, you know, church house all day long and think about Jesus. I mean, this doesn't sound very practical, does it? But David's saying, I want to live my life wherever I may be, whatever else I may be doing at the time, constantly conscious of the presence of God. Thinking about him, fellowshipping with him, living with him. Now, we have Christ in us, the hope of glory. We have his Holy Spirit who lives in us. He says, I just want to be aware that I am in God's presence, that I'm in God's house, that my body is the temple of the Holy Spirit. I want to live with him. I don't want to have a church compartment in my life, a spiritual compartment in my life, and then the whole rest of my life. I want it all to be about living in fellowship and relationship with him. Now, remember what's happening while he's saying this? He's got these enemies all around him breathing out threats. But what's he focused on? God, I want to be with you. I want to be in your house. Is that your desire? Not just on Sunday, but on Monday through Saturday, whether at home, at work, at church, grocery shopping, traveling, sitting in meetings, cleaning up the kitchen, working out of the gym, eating out with friends, whatever you do in the course of the week, are you saying, one thing I want is to live in the house, presence of the Lord all the days of my life? Matthew Henry is an old-time commentator who says about this verse, all God's children desire to dwell in their Father's house. Not to sojourn there as a wayfaring man, to tarry but for a night, or to dwell there for a time only as the servant that abides not in the house forever, but to dwell there all the days of their life as children with a father. You see, this is a family relationship David has with the Lord. He says, I want to be with you all the days of my life. Well, in an even sweeter and richer sense than David could have possibly understood pre-Calvary, we today are a part of a household of faith. We're part of his family. And our heart's desire, if you're a child of God, this is a desire you have, and that's to live in his house, to live in his presence, not just in his neighborhood, not just near where God lives, but under the same roof with him,
I want to be with him. I want to be near him. I don't want to just step in and out of God's house occasionally throughout the course of the week or maybe on the weekends. I want to be in his house, under the same roof with him all the time. I was just meditating on that verse recently, which is how this short series came about, thinking about God's house. God's house is holy. So to say I want to dwell in the house of the Lord is to say I want to live in an atmosphere of holiness. I don't want to enjoy sin. I don't want to tolerate sin because there's no sin in God's house. There's fullness of joy in God's presence, Psalm 16 tells us. And to say we want to live in the house or the presence of God is to want to be joyful believers. God welcomes others to his home. Not just us, but others. Poor people, needy people, sinful people. That means if we're going to be in God's house all the days of our lives, we need to be willing to welcome poor and sick and needy and sinful people into our lives. You know, what I'm doing here today is a great joy teaching the word. I love doing this. But I'll tell you where real life and ministry happens for me. It's when I'm home in my study and the phone rings or I get a text or an email from somebody who's needy, somebody who's struggling, somebody who needs prayer or encouragement or counsel, somebody who's struggling, and I stop what I'm doing and I say, look, this is God's house and we welcome poor, sinful, needy people here. Come on into my house. Come on into my heart. Come on into my schedule. Now that's not easy because I'm like, I want to go from point A to point B and get there the most direct way possible. And those interruptions, moms, you know what I'm talking about? You've got your life plan and your kids don't operate on your schedule or your plan. But to be in God's house is to be willing to welcome needy people into our lives. God doesn't live in isolation. He lives in covenant community with all his family, which says that as people who live in the house of God, we're not going to be lone rangers. I love Jesus, but I don't need the church. That way of thinking is not what David is thinking about here, what he has in mind. I want to dwell in the house of the Lord all the days of my life. That means with all the other people who are part of the family of God. I want to be with them. We'll choose and value a lifestyle of relatedness to God's people, even some who don't have it all together, which would be all of them, including us. And it means we're not going to be annoyed or resentful when people intrude into our lives who need Jesus. God welcomes them. He doesn't live in isolation. He lives in community, even with himself, Father, Son, and Holy Spirit. He is a relational God. And we're going to be relational people with him and with others if we want to live in his house all the days of our lives. He is the head of his house. And that means if we want to live in his house, we've got to be willing to live by the rules of his house under his authority and his wisdom. It means we're not large and in charge. It means he is. We worship him. We bow before him. We surrender to him. We say, yes, Lord, you are the Lord of this house. If you want to live in the house of God all the days of your life, in the presence of God, that means you got to be willing to say, yes, Lord. And then he is the protector and the provider of his home, which means as those who live in his house, we will gratefully receive his protection and his provision. We're not going to rely on our own resources or our own ability to meet our needs. He loves for us to need him and to not say, like two-year-olds do, me do this myself. Me do this, me do this, me do this, me do this. That's a hard thing for a mom, isn't it? Because you want to help. And you know there's some things a two-year-old can't do. And yet God wants to be our protector, our provider, and to let us welcome him to help us to say, Lord, I need you. He loves hearing us say that. Well, David said, one thing have I asked of the Lord, that will I seek after, that I may dwell in the house of the Lord all the days of my life. Not just as an occasional guest, dropping in for visits now and then, not just in some seasons. This isn't a winter house or a summer home. This is a year-round home, the presence of God. David says, I want to be constantly conscious of his presence every day and every season of my life. Is that your desire? Is that what you want as a child of God, to live in his home? His holy house, his joy-filled house, his welcoming home, his home where there's a covenant community, not living in isolation. That means using our homes and our lives to welcome and include and bring in people who need more of Jesus, to be in community with them, to live under his headship, to let him be our protector
and our provider. All this and probably so much more is embodied in what it means to want to dwell in the house of the Lord all the days of our life.

0: That's Keith Green singing, "Oh Lord, You're Beautiful." Before that, we heard from Nancy DeMoss Wolgemuth. If you feel like you're facing powerful opponents like King David did, Nancy's been reminding you of the one thing that will bring you peace. And speaking of peace, recently we heard from the mother of a young woman who's been learning what it means to seek the Lord and find peace when she's tempted to worry. This mom wrote to tell us what happened when they attended a True Woman conference.
1: My daughter gave her heart to Jesus at the conference last night. She often struggles with anxiety and depression, so I try to encourage her to take these thoughts captive and fight them with truth. But this weekend, these truths seem to penetrate her heart and mind in a way they never have before.
0: Nancy, you know, it's just one more example that when we proclaim the truth of God's word, it has amazing power to transform lives.
2: I'm thinking of Acts chapter 3, where the apostle says that if we repent, if we turn from our sins, that times of refreshing will come from the presence of the Lord. And you know, that's what happens when we're born again. And then once we're raised to new life in Christ, we still need those times of refreshing from the presence of the Lord each and every day. And we want Revive Our Hearts to be a part of that process, pointing you to God's word and helping you to experience the sweet presence of the Lord as you walk in a lifestyle of repentance. And in order for us to keep doing that, we need your support. You can pray. 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And perhaps you're in a place where you could support this ministry financially. We need you to get involved.
0: And right now, when you get involved, we have a way of saying thank you. It's Nancy's freshly updated devotional called Dwell, 30 Days with God in the Psalms. This book calls you to slow down and savor God's word, much like we did today. 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Be sure to ask about Nancy's devotional, Dwell. Tomorrow, Nancy will be back in Psalm 27 to continue showing us what to do when circumstances threaten to overwhelm us. She's back right now to pray.
3: So, Lord, I pray that you would give us that one desire. Help us to seek after that one thing. When there's lots going on around us, lots of things that could make us fearful, lots of things in our world that could cause us to live in terror, but to come into that eye of the storm, that quiet place, to say, that's where I want to live. Oh, Lord, may we desire and long above all else that we would dwell in the house of the Lord forever, so that we might behold your beauty, gaze upon your beauty, and that we might inquire in your house, in your presence, and get our direction from you, everything we need from you, that we might live in your presence, that we might look on your beauty, and that we might learn from you. And we pray it in Jesus' name. Amen.
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4: I'm Shauna on Johnny Erickson Tada Sharing Hope. Thank you for joining us. Now, Johnny, when I read letters from our listeners, it's clear that you provide genuine comfort to others, even those who are not in a wheelchair.
5: Oh, I'm so grateful for that. But honestly, Shauna, I'm just passing on to our precious listeners what I've learned from God and His marvelous word. Like right now, you and I both know there are many people tuned in who are struggling with pain,
4: yeah,
5: with the effects of cancer or chemotherapy, or they feel deep emotional pain. Mm. And for our friends listening, the most beautiful assurance in Scripture is the simple statement, actually it's a prayer, from the mouth of David. In Psalm 38, verse 9, David says to God, "My groaning is not hid from you." And you know, I can say that that simple verse today is a genuine comfort to me because God does not make light of my pain. Right there in Psalm 38, I found comfort just by the thought that God knows all about my problems. It has not escaped his observation. He's taken note of it. He has felt it. And friend, if you're hurting today, you know that someone's deep sympathy is a soothing salve, right? So rest assured, you have the deep sympathy of God. Perhaps those around you cannot fully enter into your suffering, but you have a friend who can, who in all your afflictions was afflicted as it says about God in Isaiah 63. I mean, it'll take all of eternity to fully unpack what that is all about. But we know this. Isaiah 63 infers that God not only empathizes, he participates in your pain. You are not unnoticed, and your pain is not undervalued. And here's another bit of genuine comfort. Shauna, I can't reach for the Bible, but would you please read that verse right there, would you?
4: I sure will, Johnny. Romans 8, verse 18 sure is a comfort to me, for it says, I consider that our present sufferings are not worth comparing with the glory that will be revealed in us.
5: Oh, that verse is so overflowing with comfort, because it means that as we trust God in our intense afflictions, that suffering is winning. It's accruing. It's laying up in heaven for us an eternal glory that'll far outweigh our present sufferings. Look, if God has ordained that you be one of his pain bearers, you are in a fellowship with the Son of God himself. His purpose for you is much higher, greater, far more glorifying to him than if you did not bear the intensity of pain. So that should be a comfort. Join me, the one who wheels alongside you, as together we bear our pain before God. Let's be comforted by Psalm 86, where David says, incline your ear to me, O Lord, for I am poor and needy. You, O Lord, are a God full of compassion and gracious, long-suffering, and plenteous in mercy and truth. O turn unto me and have mercy upon me. Give me your strength unto your servant. Show me a token for good, because you, Lord, have helped me and you have comforted me. You know, after we wind up today's program, Shauna and I are going to pause and pray for you listening, right, Shauna?
4: That's right.
5: We're going to ask God to show you, friend listening, a token for good, because he is your help and your comfort.
4: Oh, I am with you, Johnny. And we're with you listening, friend. So as we close out, please be assured that Johnny and I will pray for you. And I'm going to squeeze in one last comforting Bible verse. It's Psalm 119, verse 50. This is my comfort in my affliction, that thy promise gives me life. That's a promise for you, friend, today on johnnyradio.org.
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8: If you don't want to take responsibility for your own problems, you don't have to anymore. Now you can blame someone else with the blame game.
9: Okay, it says here I'm always depressed. Okay, I'll blame it on my mom and dad for making such strict rules.
10: Okay, my turn. It says I have a short temper with my wife and kids. It's my ancestry. All my relatives come from a country where everyone has a short temper. I'm off the hook.
8: And that's all there is to it. You just have to find someone else to blame and stay mad at them with the blame game.
11: Oh, no. I drew a responsibility card.
9: Oh,
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8: Oh, too bad. But remember, as long as you can keep all the focus on the roots of your problems and blame someone else, God can't work true repentance in your heart. So come on, play the blame game.
9: It says I have a problem with never taking responsibility for my own faults. Wow, who am I going to blame that on?
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14: Pastor Greg Laurie has good reassurance for those times when it seems we've lost our spiritual moorings and we're adrift, wondering if the Lord has forgotten about us.
13: Jesus has not let you down, and Jesus will not let you down, ever. 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That's the key. 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

0: The time to buy a fire extinguisher is before a fire starts. The right time to put on your seatbelt, when you first get in, before the car accident. The time to prepare for a crisis, when things in your life seem just fine. Today on A New Beginning, Pastor Greg Laurie helps us strengthen our faith for those seasons when our passion has faded and our spiritual tank has run dry. It's in those moments we realize how much we need a good, strong spiritual foundation.
1: Have you ever had your faith shaken? Sometimes, especially when we're young in the faith, we doubt our salvation. We question if we're really saved, but we need to remember that God completes what he starts. He is described in the Bible as the author and the finisher of your faith. God's gift to you, salvation, is from God to you from beginning to end. You didn't earn it, therefore you can't lose it. It's not based on how you feel. It's based on what Jesus did. You might feel weak, but God is strong. Maybe you feel shaken, but you don't ever stay in that state. And that is why we're looking at 1st, 2nd, and 3rd John together. Why was this epistle written, 1st John in particular? John gives the answer when he says in 1st John 5:13, I've written this to you who believe in the name of the Son of God, that you may know that you have eternal life. I wrote this so you will know that you have eternal life. Now, 1 John can be divided into three sections. And they are God is light, God is love, and God is life. First, God is light. 1 John 1 says, this is the message we heard from him and declare to you that God is light, and in him there is no darkness at all. Secondly, God is love. 1 John 2, whoever does not love does not know God because God is love. And finally, God is life. 1 John chapter 5, he that has the Son has life. He who does not have the Son of God does not have life. All right, so let's dig in. 1 John chapter 1. I'm reading from the New Living Translation. We proclaim to you the one who existed from the beginning, whom we heard and we have seen. We saw him with our own eyes and touched him with our own hands. He is the word of life. This one who is life itself was revealed to us, and we have seen him. And now we testify and proclaim to you that he is the one who is eternal life. He was with the Father, and then he was revealed to us. We proclaim to you what we ourselves have actually seen and heard, that you may have fellowship with us. And our fellowship is with the Father and with his Son, Jesus Christ. We are writing these things so you may fully share our joy. We'll stop there. Here are the apostles now talking about the fact that they spent time with the Son of God. They saw him. They heard him. They touched him. They spent 3 years plus walking and talking with the incarnate Son of God walking among us. They saw with their own eyes Jesus smile, laugh, had meals with him. They saw him weep. They saw him teach. They saw him pray. They even heard him sing. Did you know Jesus sang? In the upper room, we read that they sang a hymn together. You know, sometimes we may meet a famous person. Maybe it's an actor or a musician. And we say, oh, I really want to meet them. And we're a little underwhelmed. But here is Jesus, and they could look at him. They could grab him by the arm. They could hear his words. So how do you have an unshakable faith? That's the key. You need to look to Jesus. Look to Jesus, and that's something we all can do. That's not merely a privilege of these first century believers. It's a privilege for us as well. Let's say you're facing a health crisis. It's knocked the wind out of you. Your recovery is not happening as quickly as you would hope. Well, first of all, look to Jesus. Remember the story of the woman who had the medical condition? And she reasoned, if I can touch the hem of his garment, I will be healed. And that's exactly what she did. Call out to the Lord and ask for his healing touch. The Bible says you have not because you ask not. And the Bible even says, if there's any sick among you, call for the elders of the church who will pray for you and anoint you with oil, and the effectual, fervent prayer of a righteous man will accomplish much. And I can't tell you how many times that the pastors here and elders have prayed for people, and we've seen amazing things happen. We've seen miracles take place. So do pray. You say, but Greg, what about when God doesn't heal? Well, first I would pray for the healing. And if he doesn't heal, you'll know this for sure. He'll be with you in your time of suffering. He'll be with you in your time of sickness. The great apostle Paul, whom God used to bring healing in the lives of others, had his own physical infirmity that he described as his thorn in the flesh. We don't know what it was, but we know that on three separate occasions, he asked the Lord to remove it. And God's response was, "My grace is sufficient for you, and my power shows itself stronger in your times of weakness." So at the very least, the Lord will be with you. Maybe someone you looked up to spiritually let you down. I'm sorry that happened to you. But remember, Jesus has not let you down. And Jesus will not let you down, ever. So look to him. Put your eyes on Jesus Christ. As the author of Hebrews says, look to Jesus, the author and finisher of your faith.
0: Pastor Greg Laurie will have the second half of his message in just a moment.
1: You know, I've heard people describe a trip to Israel as seeing the Bible actually come to life. Hey, everybody, Greg Laurie. And I've been to Israel many times, and I've led a lot of tours, and I have to say that's absolutely true. Listen, when you're walking on the same stones that Jesus himself walked on, well, that's something that's enriching to your faith. It's not just a travel experience. It actually energizes and enhances your study of the Bible. Think of it this way. It's a vacation with a purpose. And we're going to be taking a tour of Israel April 6 to 15, 2027. 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
0: Step right into biblical history. 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Well, we're learning how to have an unshakable faith. Pastor Greg is pointing out how essential it is to keep our eyes on Christ.
1: Corrie ten Boom, a remarkable woman who suffered in a concentration camp during World War II because her family and her hid Jewish people in their home from the Nazis and shared the gospel with them as well, made the statement, and I quote, "Look within and be depressed. Look without and be distressed. Look at Jesus and be at rest." And here's the thing. This is what John is really saying. You can have this relationship with God too. He's not saying, "Hey man, too bad you didn't live 2,000 years ago. We were there, you weren't." Instead, he's saying, no, this is for you as well. Look at 1 John 1:3. "We proclaim to you what we ourselves have actually seen and heard, so that you may have fellowship with us, and our fellowship is with the Father and with the Son, Jesus Christ. We're writing these things so you may fully share our joy." We want you to have the same joy that we have had and that we have experienced. And so this is the thing he's bringing to our attention. But there's something that keeps that joy out of our life, and it's unconfessed sin. Go back to 1 John, look at verse 5. "This is the message we heard from Jesus and now declare to you. God is light, and in him there is no darkness at all." So we're lying if we say we have fellowship with God and we go on living in spiritual darkness, and we're not practicing the truth. But if we're living in the light, as God is in the light, then we have fellowship with each other, and the blood of Jesus Christ cleanses us from all sin. God wants us to live in the light. And in the Bible, light is a picture, a metaphor for walking closely with God. Darkness is a picture or metaphor for walking in sin. It's a lot easier to find things when the lights are on. You know, I always wake up before my wife does, and I'll be stumbling around looking for my clothes, and I walk out going, "Oh, wait, I put my wife's shirt on. I knew it was tight." But, you know, so you turn the light on. Oh, there it is. You can find things, right? So everything's different when you turn the light on. And the Bible uses this picture for our relationship with the Lord. In Ephesians 5, it says, "You were formerly darkness, but now you're light in the Lord. So walk as children of the light." For the Christian who is living in light, he will not be living in sin. Real faith is proven by obedience. You're either in the light or you're not in the light. And so when you're in the light, it means that you will be honest. God is not looking for perfection. He's looking for transparency. So he shines the light in our life to expose our sin so we will turn from it and find his forgiveness. A great example of this is David, the man after God's own heart. Now, how could a man who committed adultery and also be responsible for effectively bringing about the death of another man, that would be Uriah, the husband of Bathsheba, be called a man after God's own heart? I'll tell you how. When he was confronted with this sin, he came clean, he admitted it, and God forgave him. Contrast him to King Saul, the first king of Israel, who was rejected from ruling on the throne. Saul would justify his sin. He would excuse his sin. He would lie about his sin. David, in contrast, admitted it. When David was confronted by Nathan the prophet, basically said, you know, your sin has found you out. David said, I have sinned against God. That is why he was a man after God's own heart, because he admitted it and turned from it when confronted with it. Listen, when you fall into sin, you have no one to blame but yourself. James 1:14 says, each person is tempted when they're dragged away by their own evil desires, and they sin, and then sin, when it's full grown, gives birth to death. Years ago, when Jonathan was just a little boy, he had a video game, and I told him, you know, turn it off and go to bed. So I was walking by his room, and I noticed light coming out from beneath the door. So I opened the door, and under the covers, there's little Jonathan still playing with this video game. I said, Jonathan, I told you to turn that off. And he looked up at me and said, Dad, I couldn't resist myself. It was so cute. I just said, oh, whatever, turn it off. You know, it's just... But that was actually theologically correct. I couldn't resist myself. We like to say the devil made me do it. The devil didn't make you do anything. A man sins when he's drawn away by his own desires, the Bible says. So we are responsible. You say, well, the temptation was too strong. It was irresistible. That's not true. Nothing is irresistible. You can resist it. The Bible says, resist the devil and he will flee from you. But first it says, submit to God. So first I submit to God, then I resist the devil. 1 Corinthians 10:13 says, there's no temptation that you're going to face that is not common to everybody else. But God, who is faithful, will not allow you to be tempted above your capacity to resist, but will with temptation make a way of escape that you may be able to bear it. Bottom line, there's always an exit sign. You just need to look for it. But see, we excuse it. We don't take responsibility. Say, well, I'm only human. Yeah, that's true. You're only human. But you're also, if you're a Christian, a spirit-filled child of God. And the Bible says you can walk in the spirit and not fulfill the lust of the flesh. Listen to this. Sin takes you further than you want to go. It keeps you longer than you want to stay and costs you more than you want to pay. That's why we need to avoid it. So God shines his light in your life, not to shame you, but to heal you. Verse 7, the blood of Jesus Christ cleanses us from all sin. By the way, the Greek tense for cleanse here means continuous cleansing. He's still cleansing because we're still sinning. See, you don't need to say, well, you know, I got saved 10 years ago at a Harvest Crusade and he forgave my sin. Yeah, that's 10 years ago, but then there's today and there'll be tomorrow. Well, I don't really sin that much. Oh, yes, you do. The Bible says, if you say you have no sin, you deceive yourself and the truth is not in you. We sin all the time. We need constant cleansing, but the promise is the blood of Jesus Christ will cleanse us from all sin. And the way to be forgiven of your sin is to confess it, to confess it. Look at 1 John 1:8. If we claim we have no sin, we're only fooling ourselves and we're not living in the truth. But if we confess our sin, he's faithful and just to forgive us our sin and cleanse us from all unrighteousness. What a promise that is. It's time to stop making excuses and start making confessions.

0: Such important truth today from Pastor Greg Laurie from his message called Unshakable When Faith Feels Fragile. And there's more to come from this study here on A New Beginning. But it's a good time to consider whether you've ever followed through on what Pastor Greg just suggested. If we confess our sins, Jesus is faithful and just to forgive our sins. Pastor Greg, maybe somebody would like to do that right now. What would you say to them?
1: I would say that God is just a prayer away. You know, it doesn't take years to become a Christian. It doesn't take months. Frankly, it doesn't even take hours. It can happen so quickly. It just starts with you saying to God, I know I'm a sinner. I know that you love me. I know that you sent Jesus to die on the cross for my sin and pay for those sins and then to rise again from the dead. And I want him to come into my life. So here's my question to you. Have you done that yet? Because Jesus, who did die on that cross and rose again from the dead 3 days later, is alive and standing at the door of your life right now, and he's knocking. And he's saying, if you'll hear my voice and open the door, I will come in. Why don't you just stop whatever it is you're doing and pray this prayer with me? Say, Lord Jesus, I know that I am a sinner, but I know that you are the Savior who died on the cross for my sin and rose again from the dead. I'm sorry for my sin, and I turn from it now, and I choose to follow you from this moment forward. I ask all of this in Jesus' name. Amen. Listen, if you just prayed that prayer, the Bible promises that God has heard your prayer and has answered that prayer. The Bible says that if we will confess our sin, he's faithful and just to forgive us our sin and cleanse us from all unrighteousness. So, God bless you. You've made the right decision, the decision to follow Jesus Christ.
0: Yeah, that's right. 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You know, Pastor Greg, high school yearbooks will vote so-and-so as most likely to succeed, or most likely to be famous, or what have you. Mm-hmm. I'm thinking your yearbook never voted you most likely to preach the gospel to millions of people. Yours is an unlikely success story, but the Bible is full of unlikely success stories, isn't it?
1: It really is. You know, it's been said that if you see a turtle on a fence post, you know he didn't get there by himself. And I can tell you that it's a miracle that I came to Christ because I didn't go through the traditional route of becoming a believer. And by that, I mean someone didn't sit down and share the gospel with me. Many people listening may know my story, but in case you don't, what happened was I was walking across my high school campus at the age of 17. I was going downhill fast. I was using drugs. I was making bad decisions. And I happened upon a group of Christians that we very unaffectionately called the Jesus Freaks. And I sat down out of curiosity to see why they would believe the things they believed. Why would they carry their Bibles around at school? Why would they talk about God as though he were their next-door neighbor? Could they really have a relationship with him? Well, as I watched them, I quickly dismissed what they were saying as mythology. I thought, these people are making this up. It can't be true. But the problem with that narrative was I knew a couple of them. I used to party with them, and I knew their life had been changed, so I couldn't dismiss them all as crazy people. And then a guy got up to speak. His name was Lonnie Frisbee. He was an evangelist from Calvary Chapel of Costa Mesa. And I don't remember most of what he said, but there was one statement that resonated with me. He said, Jesus said you're either for me or against me. I looked at the Jesus Freaks. They were obviously for him. I looked at myself. I wasn't one of them. Did that mean I was against God? I didn't want to be against God. I believed Jesus was out there somewhere, but I didn't know that I could come into a relationship with him. And then Lonnie said, if you want to accept Christ into your life, get up and walk forward and pray right here. I mean, this is lunchtime at high school on the front lawn of my high school campus. Walking forward like that was an insane concept. If I did that, someone might see me. But before I knew it, I was up there, I was praying. That was the day that Christ came into my life. I think it was a miracle. No one told me about Jesus, but the Lord sought me out and he called me. And I heard the gospel and I believed. And you know what? There's so many people like me out there waiting for someone to talk to them. Well, anyway, my whole story is contained in a book that we are offering to you right now, simply called Jesus Revolution. It was written by an outstanding author named Ellen Vaughn. Now, this is not actually written by me, but she wrote it with me. I told her the story of my life, the story of the life of Pastor Chuck Smith and Lonnie Frisbee. We talked about the Jesus movement back in the late 60s, early 70s. There's a lot of history about what was going on in American culture at that time to help you understand it better. And it is a beautifully written book, I might say, that you are going to enjoy. So if you saw the movie, you really need to read this book because actually there's a lot there in the book that is not in the movie. It tells the story of my wife, Kathy. There's so much in this book that tells the story effectively of the last great spiritual awakening in America. And we want to offer it to our listeners for their gift of any size. And for our friends that are extra generous, we're going to offer something extra. We're going to offer the DVD of the Jesus Revolution film, which was a very successful film in theaters all around the world and is still on streaming platforms right now. But we're going to send you your own copy of the Jesus Revolution film if you could be extra generous in supporting our ministry. So get your copy of the Jesus Revolution book and the Jesus Revolution movie on DVD.
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6: Did you know Christ does not pray for the world? He says in his own prayer in John 17, verse 9, look it up. He says, I pray not for the world. I pray for those that thou hast given me. Somebody says, you mean to tell me he doesn't pray for the world? He says he doesn't. Why doesn't he? He died for the world. And the Holy Spirit is down here to make the offering of Christ real to those that will accept and receive it. He could do no more than what he did, dying for the sins of the world. But he's up yonder today praying for you and me. And I'm glad he is, because if it wasn't for him up there, we couldn't do very much down here today.
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9: With SRN News, I'm John Scott. New developments unfolding as the conflict with Iran continues.
10: The United States is carrying out new strikes against Iranian radar and drone sites after Iran shot down an American drone over the weekend. U.S. officials also say American forces intercepted missile launches toward U.S. troops in Kuwait. The exchanges are testing an already fragile ceasefire as negotiations continue behind the scenes. Meanwhile, Iran is maintaining pressure on global energy markets through the Strait of Hormuz, while fighting between Israel and Hezbollah continues to intensify. Willie Nelson, Washington.
9: California heading toward an election Tuesday in Los Angeles. Democratic Mayor Karen Barris tightly clustered with two rivals. In the governor's race, three candidates have broken away from the field and are contending for two spots on the November ballot with no clear leader in the race. This is SRN News.
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For the next 2 days, we welcome author and researcher Sylvia McKelvey to Watchmen on the Wall. Sylvia is here to reveal that based on her research and study, she believes that the UFO phenomenon may be far more spiritual.

0: Christian researcher Sylvia McElvey to the program. Sylvia has spent decades of investigating the worlds of UFOs, the paranormal, the New Age movement, all from a biblical perspective. Now, we've interviewed Sylvia before. Her earlier book, Storm on the Horizon, right here on this program, it explored the growing spiritual deception surrounding extraterrestrial beliefs and global mysticism. Now, she has her latest book, Into the Storm, UFOs, the Paranormal, and the Unseen Battle for Planet Earth. Now, Sylvia, in this book, examines the explosion of UAP disclosures, government hearings, military encounters, and the deeper spiritual questions surrounding the phenomena as the world becomes, well, let's say, increasingly fascinated with what may lie beyond our skies. Sylvia, it's great to talk to you again and to have you on the Watchmen on the Wall program.
1: Well, thank you for having me back.
0: And we, of course, are talking about this in some important days. We just had the recent Trump administration release of some UAP videos and files. And of course, we're getting ready to get some more from what we hear. And so we're definitely discussing this in interesting times.
1: Definitely is. I guess there's going to be what they call another dump in a week or two, but, you know, subject to change, I'm sure. But, you know, a lot of researchers have looked over the material. And although a lot of it is, you know, it's old stuff, really, a lot of it already came out on FOIA from other researchers. But I think the upside to that is the fact that it is an introduction to the general public by the government, which is in itself, I guess you would call it an accomplishment on the part of the people who have been advocating for the release of this information. So
0: we'll see
1: where it goes.
0: Well, I'm right here in Northeast Tennessee, right next to Tim Burchett's congressional district in Knoxville. And of course, him along with Paula Luna, that congresswoman, they're right in the thick of it. But your first book, as we said, was Storm on the Horizon. What developments since you wrote that first book convinced you that it was time to write this book, Into the Storm?
1: Well, in the first book, I tried to give a history and go into a lot of what the New Age followers were bringing out and actually led to people actually looking into UFOs. And so since that had already been established in that first book, I wanted to now take it to where it is now, because so much has happened, and it has been a topic that has been increasing and not decreasing.
0: Absolutely. And as we stated earlier, you served in the Navy. You served during Desert Storm. Did your military background make you more skeptical or more open to these reports that we're seeing?
1: I'd have to say it probably made me more open because there are fascinating things in the military, obviously, with advanced technology. You know, to me, it would be something that could be a real possibility. So keeping an open mind about that.
0: Yeah. Obviously, these documents dumped by the presidential administration. Why do you think that governments, in the day and age in which we're living, why do you think that the governments are suddenly becoming more public about UFOs after decades of ridicule and secrecy?
1: I think probably the easiest answer to that is that the general public already has this information on their own. They've already got their own proof through videos and pictures and experiences. So it's something that is not foreign, certainly to, I would say, a large percentage of the world's population. So it's part of putting them in a corner somewhat, I think, that they're having to address it because everybody else seems to be getting a lot of information on their own.
0: Yeah, and of course, we live in that age of the internet. I think it's the book of Daniel, maybe chapter 12, that says towards the end, knowledge will be increased. And, you know, the internet has definitely been the catalyst, the main catalyst of that in the history of the world. But let's move on to chapter one of your book, Our Normal Paranormal? So in chapter one, you argue that humanity has normalized the paranormal, which is kind of what we were just talking about. Do you think today people are more spiritually vulnerable than previous generations were?
1: I think because of everything becoming so convoluted, I think they're more vulnerable to receiving wrong information, we can put it that way. But, you know, if you want to find out about the supernatural, then certainly read the Bible, because our faith is based on it. And I tried to start out with that and show how it's always been there. We've had the answers right in front of us here in the Bible, especially with New Testament prophecies. I think people now, because of all the information that's been coming out, that they're now looking at it to think, well, is this something that is more spiritual, or is this something that is what we called an advancement, or actually aliens from another

0: them or planet. So it certainly has opened the discussion of Janelle, where people are having to take a deep dive into it and come up with some, I guess, spiritual answers more than just science.
1: Yeah, and you began to allude to Paul's supernatural conversion, and you begin chapter one with Paul's conversion experience. Why did you choose Paul's experience in Scripture as the opening foundation of the book?
0: I think that was a real strong indication of the power of God and of Jesus. I just like the opening statement for him. I'm not mad, most noble Festus, where he's on trial for actually converting. And to me, that made such an impact because, if you know, Paul basically persecuted Christians. He had them killed. He was totally against Christianity, totally against Jesus. And then he has this experience. It was a, quote, what we call paranormal experience, because he's blinded by this light and he hears Jesus talking to him, asking him, why are you persecuting me? And it must have been a such degree with all of the witnesses that were with him in this caravan that it just knocked him to his knees to realize, hey, wait a minute, there's something here and there's something about this Jesus that had totally convicted him to the point that, going back to the scribes and Pharisees that he was acquainted with, they were totally shocked by it. Mm-hmm. And not only shocked, but wanted to be rid of the whole Christian attitude, and especially now with Paul leading the charge on it. So I thought it was very, very profound and a good one to start with.
1: And technically, angels, demons from the spiritual realm, they are from another realm. And so do you believe that modern society dismisses this supernatural stuff, like what the Bible talks about, until it's packaged as science or technology with the age of naturalism here since the dropping of the atomic bomb? Do you think that modern society needs this spiritual realm stuff packaged as science or technology?
0: Yeah, I think it's always been that case, because you're talking about so many different religions on this planet. To highlight one in particular is not necessarily going to go over with others. So I think to get the validity that they needed for the topic, they've always had to take the scientific approach. And you've got organizations like the SETI Institute and METI, where they're sending out signals, trying to make contact with anything out there in the universe. And NASA, which is interesting also, that they're really starting to come around to the non-science end of it. But I think the only way they could present it in the past is through scientific means, and that often resulted in ridicule and nonsense.
1: And I had this question is actually not one I had prepared for you, but I thought about it the other day. You know, NASA went dark for, I don't know, 20 years. You could probably tell me better, but NASA didn't really do anything for a few decades there, but suddenly things are starting to turn around. Do you think that NASA maybe knew something of the truth behind the scenes and decided that, well, maybe there wasn't much worth reaching out to, or do you have any thoughts on that?
0: I believe absolutely they knew, because their own astronauts have made reports of these objects. My first book, I went through some of these reports made by the early astronauts from the Apollo program, especially, where they talk about having these sightings. One in particular, our astronaut Gordon Cooper, went to quite an extent to talk about the sightings he's had, and even a landing of a disc at Edwards Air Force Base. Now, he's put this all in his book, Leap of Faith, for anyone to read. But it goes back further for him, because post-World War II, he was stationed in Germany, and they were scrambling constantly because they had, quote, bogies that were flying over the base. And it's the same scenario as we have today. They scramble, go up, chase them, couldn't check with them, to the point where it was such a frustration that they actually stopped going up after a while. You got to know that NASA knew just from their own astronauts alone.
1: I'm sure you know who Bob Lazar is, and I don't know if you want to steer the direction of the conversation that way. One of the things with the most recent releases, as you just started to talk about, was the objects above the moon, the pictures of the objects that were floating above the moon, which actually gives credence to, a little bit, to what Bob Lazar said in the 90s, because he said that there were objects floating above the moon. I guess the question I want to ask you, one of the things that fascinated me about Bob Lazar is he said that aliens see us humans as containers. That is compatible with spiritual entities, demons who wish to possess, Jesus Christ, who the good God of the universe who enters you. I thought it gave a little bit of credence to Bob Lazar, and I know that one's off the top. You got any thoughts on that?
0: Yeah, I've heard him say that before. And I think for whatever he's been exposed to, that it's probably an adequate explanation. Mm-hmm. Interestingly enough, there was it's probably still on Prime Video, there's a special on Bob Lazar, which I watched in detail because he was explaining the, quote, crap that he worked on at Area 51. I think the thing that struck me so profound in listening to what he had to say about this is the fact that he acknowledges that there are these entities that are not human. And at the close of that documentary, he says that we are going to learn that they are the ones who created us. Mm. And so here comes part one of the deception, mm-hmm. I think.
1: The great deception.
0: So I think we need to be alert to the fact that this may be the bill of goods coming out.
1: We will definitely talk about that a little bit more because I see that the great deception is the biggest caution for anybody listening. Folks, we're talking with Sylvia McElvey on her latest book, Into the Storm. You can get your copy at swrc.com, swrc.com, or by calling 800-652-1144 and look for Sylvia McElvey's book, Into the Storm. So, Sylvia, on your chapter 2, We Can't Handle the Truth, I found the quote from A Few Good Men very fitting. Do you believe that governments fear panic from the people, or do you think they're more afraid that people may discover something spiritually dangerous behind this phenomenon? Do you think the government goes in one direction or the other on that?
0: Well, I guess it goes back to the fact now that the Congress is looking into it and the fact that the government now has to respond. But remember, people have been having so-called experiences with these entities, some describing them as aliens, others just monsters or whatever, but they have been, as a society, already experiencing things that would cause panic. But the majority of people these days say, no, it wouldn't cause panic. It wouldn't do away with religion. And we are curious as a species, so we want to know. So I think there's more to it. And what I write about also is the fact that, you know, maybe we're not the ones making the decisions. If there are these entities that are working with governments, it's perhaps to their benefit and to possibly their protection that they don't come out in the way that people want them to at this point.
1: And that leads into the question, do you think that disclosure is being managed in phases, released in phases, rather than revealed all at once? Do you think our government's doing that on purpose?
0: I do. I think so, because it is it's a heavy topic. You know, you mm-hmm. Especially if there is some kind of diabolical leadership, you know, associated with it, which I go over in my book, that they would have to do it in segments. But here's the thing. I think that if this information comes out, for example, Jesse Waters, I think last night was talking to Dan
1: Farah. I watched that one.
0: Did you hear that when they were talking about there are four species?
1: Yes, I was going to ask you about that, yeah.
0: Greys, reptilians, the insectoid, the brain mantis types, and the
1: Norse.
0: Tall blonde Nordics, yeah. But this is how just routine it's becoming now on the reports that are going out to the public. So we're already being, I guess, somewhat primed for this. But in doing so, from a Christian perspective, to release a picture because of the AI and the Photoshop that can be done, mm-hmm. that they would have to go one further on that. And that might involve bringing out an actual being. And if that's the case, I think then at that point, we're forcing God's hand to react. So this could get very interesting.
1: The conversation is getting very interesting because that's going to lead us into your third chapter, Powers, Principalities, and Participants. So you connect UFO phenomenon to the biblical idea of principalities and powers. And I'm excited about this one because my latest book on the angels, I talk about this as well. Are you suggesting that some of these entities are literal spiritual beings described in Scripture?
0: I do. And because of the control that they have, I guess, you know, when you go back to Daniel and you see how it's divided up about a prince of Persia and prince of Greece, that it, to me, it dedicates parts of the earth, so to speak, that are falling under these principalities or powers. So logically, the same thing would apply if they were trying to present it in a UFO context, mm-hmm. especially by saying, well, these are aliens, but come from different parts of the universe. So it could be very deceiving in that respect. But I think there is this intellect, this power that is behind a lot of what's going on. And it's been going on since they have been here on Earth, which is from the beginning.
1: You know, there's a lot of the UFO videos that don't impress me. Obviously, with the vast angles and fast speeds, they change angles. A human could not be piloting that. But in this latest release, the star-shaped UFO with wheels within wheels, so fascinating. Do you have any thoughts on the star-shaped wheel within a wheel UFO that we've seen here in the last couple weeks?
0: Well, actually, it's interesting. Somebody had posted an article about in 1967 in Devon, England, there was two policemen who made a report of a flying cross and presenting a drawing of it, and it looks very similar to that star that we see in the current releases. I don't know that there's anything specific about that one, but we certainly know that there are different types and shapes, sizes, for whatever reason, whether I think if you research it, you'll find out that number one is the orb. The orb is the most reported shape of all these UFOs.
1: My mother actually saw the, they called the Brown Mountain Lights in North Carolina. When she was a teenager, she saw the orbs in the North Carolina mountains. On the star-shaped UFO, I can't help but think of Ezekiel chapter 1 with the wheel within the wheel, the cherubim, the seraphim. In fact, Anna Paula Luna, representative who's in these secret meetings in Congress right now, the day that these files were released, she actually posted on her social media a picture of a biblically accurate seraphim with the wheels within the wheels with the eyeballs. Obviously, she knows more than I know for sure, but I just found that one to be very fascinating. In that chapter, you write, the boogeyman is smarter than we think. So how sophisticated do you believe that this spiritual deception can become? And this is a very broad topic, and we're just about out of time, so we'll probably pick up the next segment with this question. But go ahead and give us a few thoughts, knowing that we'll finish it tomorrow.
0: Deception can be extremely high-tech, so I think that you know, you have to kind of look at it two ways, that we have the wheel within the wheel. So perhaps God has his version of whatever these things are. And certainly these things have their versions of different types of craft and even entities. You know, you have to have the different entities, different craft. So I think that this is definitely something that we're going to see. And I think as Christian, we need to be even more discerning regarding them.
1: Folks, you've been listening to Sylvia McElvey on her latest book, Into the Storm. 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Look for Sylvia McElvey's Into the Storm. Sylvia, it's been great talking with you today, and I look forward to continuing the conversation tomorrow.
0: Well, great, and I look forward to it as well.
2: 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Sylvia's new book, Into the Storm, is today's spotlight resource. 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Into the Storm by Sylvia McElvey. 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With the details, here's Josh Davis with Ministry President Dr. Kenneth Hill.
3: Well, God is still on the throne. That hasn't changed. And yet God changes things by the very prayer of his people. So let's say it the way that Noah Hutchings and all the rest of the folks have said it in years gone by. Hey, listen. God is still on the throne, and prayer changes things. Hallelujah. Isn't that good? My name's Kenneth Hill. I'm the president of Southwest Radio Church of the Air, Incorporated. That means that I get a chance occasionally to do some things as it relates to what you hear on the Watchman on the Wall broadcast. I am excited about what we're doing at Southwest Radio Church Ministries, and I'm excited about what we can talk about today. We've got a few minutes to talk, and I've been asked to come to the mics today so that you can hear from me as well as hear from Josh Davis. And Josh, of course, is our staff evangelist, and he is on the air all the time. Boy, they keep him busy. He's running from one place to the other, doing video work and doing audio work. Josh, welcome to the mic.
4: Thank you, Dr. Hill. It's wonderful to be with you today.
3: Well, it's good to be with you. I have worked with your dad, known your dad for a long, long time, and you came up in the family, and I didn't get to know you, but I knew who you were, and then God put you in our organization here, yes. In his organization, really, and we got the chance to get to know you, so God bless you, brother. It's so good to see you.
4: Good to see you, too. So glad that we can spend this time together today.
3: Indeed. Well, we want to talk about what's going on at SWRC, what is being done, and what we're looking forward to in the next number of weeks as we go into the summer months. Boy, the summer months, oh, they're so tough. It's nice and hot when we get into the summer fully. We've had some hot days in the springtime, but we're not yet to the hot days on a regular basis yet. We'll get there soon. But when we get there, we're going to be facing some heat in other ways, and that's including heat from creditors when we have a need to pay bills and we don't have the money with which to pay it. Now, that sounds pretty bad for an organization that depends on the Lord, doesn't it?
4: Yeah, but we have always been a faith-based ministry. There's no large denomination or group or fund that supports SWRC. It's just our regular support from our faithful listeners, and we're so glad that God has raised up so many faithful people to support this ministry through thick and thin, and we are grateful for each one who prays for this ministry. And that's what we're just encouraging our listeners to do today, is just continue lifting up Southwest Radio Ministries in your prayer. Dr. Hill, I believe that the ministry is here for a purpose and for such a time as this, and with Watchmen on the Wall, we try to proclaim God's truth that needs to be heard across the world in these days that we live. We understand the signs of the times and the urgency of the air to get out the gospel. And so I'm glad that we can continue all the various avenues, and including adding some new outreaches as this year continues on, and thankful for the opportunity to share God's truth. And so we're just asking people to pray and see how the Lord may touch their heart to give to the work of Southwest Radio Ministries. As you said, it's an ongoing need every single month. There's those bills to be paid, and that doesn't stop in the summer. That would be nice, you know, if we just said, oh, yeah, it's the summertime. We're taking a break from our bills. Yeah. We all know that's not the way it works.
3: Doesn't happen that way, does it?
4: Yes. So we just encourage our friends to faithfully pray for this ministry. We know the Lord will provide the need, and we thank those who step up and faithfully support the ongoing efforts of SWRC.
3: Indeed, we are so blessed to have folks who continue to support the ministry on a regular basis, and yes, we appreciate that. That's very important. I see here they're pointing to me. I guess we're done with the conversation right now, but I'll tell you what, folks, you remember to pray for us and then give as God directs you to give to the work of SWRC.com. God bless you, my friend. I am excited about what God's going to do, and he's going to be using you, my friend, as you allow yourself to be used by him. Oh, my goodness, it's going to be great. God bless you, Josh.
4: God bless you, Dr. Hill.
3: Thanks. Thanks for being with me today. I've appreciated it greatly. And dear friend, God bless you greatly, I pray.
2: What if the UFO mystery isn't about visitors from another planet, but something far closer and far more dangerous? In her eye-opening new book, Into the Storm, UFOs, the Paranormal and the Unseen Battle for Planet Earth, Sylvia McKelvey examines decades of UFO reports, military testimony, congressional UAP investigations, and biblical prophecy to uncover a startling possibility. Could the growing fascination with non-human intelligence, interdimensional beings, artificial intelligence, and the Nephilim be setting the stage for a massive end times deception? McKelvey explores the spiritual dimensions behind the phenomenon and what it could mean for the future of humanity. Get your copy of Into the Storm by Sylvia McKelvey today. 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
6: 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I'm Dr. James Dobson, and I'm thrilled that you've joined us.
7: Well, welcome to Family Talk, the broadcast division of the Dr. James Dobson Family Institute. I'm Roger Marsh. What does it really mean to be a man of God in today's culture? 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David's path to biblical manhood ran straight through personal failure, a crumbling marriage, estrangement from his own father, and a career that looked like success on the outside while his home life fell apart. But that is also where God met him. Let's listen into this conversation right now on today's edition of Dr. James Dobson's Family Talk.
6: I want to introduce a new friend to you. He's not only going to be a friend to you, but he has just become my friend. You know, one of the great pleasures in doing this radio broadcast is that it's given me the opportunity to meet and get acquainted with a huge number of people. And every one of them has been unique. And I've learned so much through the years about the human personality, what people care about, what their concerns are, how they feel about their families. There's just an encyclopedia of information that's come from these people that I've gotten acquainted with. And I want you to meet another one, as I said today. Now, his name is David Jeffers, and I want to tell you how I came to know him. Yeah, he's a former master sergeant in the United States Army. I think he was there for 22 years. In recent years, he has become a blogger and an emailer and a writer, and that led me to write him and thank him for something that he had done. He wrote me back, and we became what you might call distant friends. And I've invited him to come and be with us today to talk about his book, but I've only met him today, a few minutes ago, face to face. David, you're everything I expected you to be. Welcome to Family Talk.
8: Thank you for having me, Dr. Dobson. As I was telling you, I feel like I've come full circle because it's been 23 years in this journey I've gone on seeking the Lord after having gone through a divorce of how to be a man and searching the scriptures. And one of the things that I was given to read was your book about when God doesn't make sense.
6: You said you really did not know how to be a man.
8: I did not.
6: When you got married.
8: Not what God decided.
6: You spent 22 years in the military.
8: Yes, sir.
6: Why was that book in particular, When God Didn't Make Sense, helpful to you?
8: Well, I think the biggest thing, and I've shared this 100 times if I've shared it once with people, the biggest thing I learned from your book was God's timing is always perfect, but it's usually 3 days late for us. Mm-hmm. At the time,
6: that
8: I
6: comes
8: was...
6: out of the story of Lazarus.
8: Yes, sir.
6: You know, Jesus didn't get there on time.
8: Right. At the time, I was the head of the Senior Non-Commissioned Officer Academy for the aviation branch at
6: Fort Rucker. You were a master sergeant.
8: At the time, I was a sergeant first class. I wasn't a master sergeant yet. So I was a platoon sergeant level, and it's a platoon sergeant school. And I had a lot of access. I could make things happen with a phone call. I made things move fast, quick. But when I read that, and in the Army, we have a saying, hurry up and wait. But I didn't get that sense from what you were saying. It was I needed to wait on God because God's plan is perfect.
6: He's got his own timetable.
8: That's right. And it's like, why don't you just wait on God and let him unfold this plan for you? Because you've made a mess out of your life. You're almost 40 years old. You're clueless on how to be a man that you know God wants you to be. I mean, I had my own definition of a man. Society had its own definition of a man. By all accounts, I looked a success by my career. But my career did not mirror my home life.
6: In fact, your commitment to the Army, I don't want to upset anybody here, but your commitment to the Army and your giving everything you had to it really undermined your relationship with your wife.
8: It did, and there was a lot of red flags that told me this is crumbling before you. You know, you can look at a building and see things falling out, and you think, you know, this building's looked pretty bad. And so what do? I put some paint on it to cover up the cracks. Right. And that's not what I needed to do. And then when it finally caved in on me, you know, reality took over and it's like
6: you feel like a failure.
8: Absolutely. Absolutely. Not I felt like a failure. Then I felt betrayed. Then I felt angry. Then I felt depressed. And we were talking at lunch that, you know, you go through this cycle. And that's what I tell men who are going through a divorce. You're going to go through a cycle of emotions. You need to ride them out and wait on the Lord and just seek him. Because the first thing you need to know is how to be the man God desires you to be. And that's what led to this book. I started getting these ideas for chapters. The actual chapter titles all came to me first.
6: Let me read them.
8: Yes, sir.
6: Stand up. Wake up. Rise up. Armor up. Study up. Look up. Pray up. Sober up. Build up. Make up. Train up. And show up.
8: That's my favorite chapter, the last one. The truth is, it's clear in the Bible who we're supposed to be. Biblical masculinity and godly leadership, I think men are so confused about that because they're not reading their Bibles. And that includes the men in the pulpits across America.
6: Yeah.
8: The churches across America are being affected by society. It's supposed to be the other way around. And that's not happening.
6: Yeah.
8: It's we're being affected by society because we as laymen who serve the Lord and those who are called to preach the word are not in the scriptures and they're not studying God's word and they're not preaching the truth of it.
6: Having spent all that time with men and understanding where they're coming from, what were you thinking about the culture and what's happening to men and this assault on masculinity?
8: Masculinity is so despised. I mean, they call it toxic.
6: Yeah.
8: A toxin is deadly. If you have a toxin in you, it makes you sick. It can kill you. If you try to publicly pronounce your love for Jesus or you stand for...
6: Oh, you'll be ridiculed.
8: Right.
6: You'll
8: if you stand attacked. For biblical marriage, if you stand for life, both unborn and elderly, something that's historically proven the founding of this country... The traditional values that this country was founded upon, you're right, we get ridiculed. But for the everyday American male who says they love Jesus and want to be a man of God, that's your biggest fear, is ridicule. Well, it's time to man up. It's time to stand on
6: that's
8: the truth.
6: That's what you mean by the title of your book.
8: Yes, you need to stand up to that. Learn the truth of the word. Stand on it. Proclaim it. And let the chips fall where they may. You're going to get ridiculed anyway.
6: Yeah.
8: You're going to get ridiculed anyway, so why not get ridiculed for standing on the truth of the Word of God?
6: Dave, tell me more about that military experience where you worked with so many men. You can't be in that kind of intimate relationship. Night and day, you're together, you eat together, you're housed together, and it's just you learn something about one another. So what do you carry over from that to what we're seeing in the culture today?
8: Well, I think the biggest thing I saw in both my leaders and my soldiers was this servanthood. If you're going to make the military career, you have to have a devotion to duty. That translates to becoming a man of God. You have to have a devotion to the Lord. You have to have a devotion to his word.
6: Dave, you lost a son in Iraq, didn't you, in combat situations?
8: Yes, sir.
6: What was that experience like for you?
8: Well, it was very difficult, obviously. He was my only son. And as he grew into a man, he became my best friend.
6: Was he a careerist?
8: He was going to be. He talked about it. But then again, he had seen so much combat and so much violence. He had told me, Dad, I don't know if I can do this anymore. And I said, well, take care of yourself, your soul, your spirit, and your wife. Let the Lord show you the way.
6: How old was he?
8: He was 23 and a half when he was killed.
6: How'd you get the word?
8: His mother, my first wife, was notified by the Army, and she called me ahead of time. She didn't want them just showing up on my doorstep. And it was funny because I was at work, and my phone rang, and it was her, and I knew immediately the Lord had prepared me. I had had this dread, Dr. Dobson, since January, and he was killed in September of 2007, that something was going to happen to him, that he wasn't going to make it home this time. And I just remembered the movie, I think it was Facing the Giants. Anyway, in there, the coach can't have children, and he finally goes out and struggles with God, wrestles with God all night, and just finally says, if you never give me a son, I will still love you. And I finally got to the point that I'm not living in fear anymore. I'm losing my son. And I told the Lord that if you take my son home, I will still love you.
6: You said that before?
8: Before
6: he was killed.
8: Before he was killed in January. And it brought great comfort to my heart. And he was an infantryman. So, I mean, the fact that he got killed in combat was not totally out of the spectrum of what he was doing. Yeah, I knew he could do that. I was an Army first sergeant. I'm a retired Army first sergeant. I knew that was the thing. Of course, it was a shock. But I remember Becky calling me, and she was distraught. And she said, Daddy, I know he wouldn't come back if he could.
6: He's in a better place.
8: That was so comforting.
6: You know, we're talking today to thousands, perhaps, of women and children and of husbands who have lost the person they love the most.
8: Mm-hmm.
6: And how do you get them through it?
8: I just tell them that the grief, it gets less traumatic over time. I mean, you never stop grieving them. But if you know they know the Lord and you know the Lord, you'll be with them again, that he's no longer beaten and battered, both physically and spiritually, by the combat that he had. I remember this. We were talking in August before he was killed, about 6 weeks. He said, Dad, I'm just not right mentally. I'm going to need help. I'm like, well, get help then, but make sure you get some spiritual counseling, Christian counseling. And then he said, he goes, got really quiet, and he said, Dad, I've lost count of how many people I've killed.
6: Oh, my.
8: All the years that I've been around Vietnam vets and guys who've been in combat, I've never heard one of them say that when they would talk to me about it.
6: He must have had a tender place in his heart.
8: Oh, he did, and it had scarred him.
6: Was he a man's man?
8: He was.
6: Are you proud of him?
8: Yes. Incredible young man.
6: Did he know the Lord?
8: Oh, yes. In fact, it was funny. We did Measure of a Man together when he was in Iraq, and we were studying it and writing and talk. And he told me that, he said, Dad, you know, I read the Psalms and the Proverbs that you taught us, and I have that in my book to get into the Word. He said, I do that every day. And he said, all I can do, Dad, is read the 5 Psalms and the Proverbs that you taught me and ask God to help me to protect my men and to let me be honorable and not dishonor God. And I said, Eddie, if that's all every man of God did in America, this country would be completely transformed.
6: Did you say he had a wife?
8: Yes, sir. Her name's Stephanie, and she was a young widow way too early.
6: On behalf of many, many in our listening audience, I want to say thank you for the sacrifice you made in giving your son in battle. I mean, that's a tough road.
8: Well, before his first tour in Iraq, he was killed in his second tour, and we were sitting at my breakfast table, and he was getting ready to deploy, and I just looked at him, and I said, are you sure? And he goes, not you too, Dad. Because his mom had been giving him grief.
6: Yeah.
8: And I said, I want to hear it from you. look me in the eye, man to man, and tell me. And I'll never forget what he told me. He said, Dad, this is my generation's fight. They came to our homes. They attacked our land. I'm going into the infantry to kill terrorists. And that's what he did.
6: Let's go back to the content of your book.
8: Yes, sir.
6: Tell us what you meant by wake up.
8: Well, when we wake up in the morning, we should be starting our day with the Lord. That we should read the scripture. We should wait on God's voice to talk to us. That we should prepare ourselves for every day. Obviously, we need to put our spiritual armor on, and that's another chapter in the book. But the sword of the Spirit, the only offensive weapon that we have is the Word of God. And we need, I mean, just look what Jesus did. Well, what did he do every morning? He got up, he went to his quiet place, he went to his prayer closet, and he sought the Lord's face. And that's what we need to do. Wake up in the morning and start your day in the Word. Oh, well, I don't have time, or I can't fit it into my schedule. I can't afford the time. You can't afford not to do it. This is a journey we're on. It's a quest. My pastor called it a quest in the afterword. And as fathers and grandfathers, we're in what he described as the middle mile of life.
6: Well, as they described that, what is the middle mile?
8: We're in our 40s. We're in our 50s. We're family men. Some of us are grandfathers. We're trying to raise a family. We're trying to become strong men of God. And it's in that period in life where we learn the most about life, where we learn the most about ourselves. And it's in that quest, it's in that middle mile where we either galvanize what it means, biblical manhood, or we lose it. I know plenty of men past my age who are still on spiritual milk, and they miss that middle mile. They miss the galvanization of biblical manhood, and they've not been able to pass that down to their grown children.
6: What a tragedy that is.
8: And they still
6: is.
8: Don't even know how to approach it. This is one of the things I talk about. It's never too late. Even if you're in your 70s, 60s, it's never too late to start influencing the life of your adult children, even if it's just by your example.
6: Yeah, they will only have one father.
8: That's right.
6: And even if you have missed the opportunities before, to take the time to be with them, to care for them, to love them, you can still say, I love you.
8: That was the first thing that God had me do. 1997, when I said, Lord, I'm ready to follow you. He goes, okay, good, reconcile with your dad you've been estranged with for 20 years. And God knew, though, that was my ball and chain, that bitterness in my soul and my anger towards my father, I would never get to where he had planned for. So I did it. I reconciled with my father, and we had seven, and I witnessed to him and prayed the sinner's prayer with him. It was just a sweet 7 years.
6: Did he find the Lord?
8: He did find the Lord. You know, because he knew he had messed up. He abandoned us. And I told him I forgave him and I love him and that I wanted him to know. He goes, I said, Dad, this does not have to be the end of the story. We have eternity to live. We could have the greatest family reunion in heaven. And he goes, well, I hope that's so. I said, no, I don't want you to have a hope so. I want you to have a no so.
6: How long did your father have to live when you had this conversation?
8: 3 months.
6: What did you say to your dad when you came to him to reconcile and he had not been a good father?
8: No, I told him I forgave him and that I loved him and that the past was the past and I don't want to live in the past no more and that I want to spend the rest of our days that we have on earth as father and
6: son. Had you been angry with him?
8: I hated him.
6: What had he done to cause that?
8: He left us. Just left us. Abandoned
6: us. Was alcohol a problem?
8: Absolutely.
6: And how difficult was it for you to go to him?
8: Well, once I got there, I wasn't. At first, when God first told me, I'm like, oh, I don't know. But it just made so much sense. It just made so much sense.
6: Did you ask him for forgiveness?
8: Yes. I told him. I said, and he knew I hated him. And all the times that he probably wanted to come back to me, I slammed that door shut in his face. But then I knew.
6: Who brought you back to the Lord?
8: My divorce did. I have failed at life. I'm great in the Army, but the Army's not life. The Army's a career. My best man, Bill Malley, in my wedding, my second wedding, he invited me to church. And I went to church with him, and actually they were having revival. And on the second day of revival, I found myself flat out, face down, weeping, saying, I just give up, God. I finally gave up and surrendered my life and said, I'm ready. I'm ready for this to happen.
6: You were in the military at that time.
8: Yes, sir. Yes, this was at Fort Rucker. And again, my career is like super great, but my life was complete wreck. And that's when I said, okay, it's time to stop messing around. And I had godly men around me, and they helped me.
6: What are you teaching in your Sunday school class?
8: Right now, we're studying out of the Gospel of Mark. We're just having a great time studying God's Word. You know, that's something I would tell you, too, man. If you're attending church, but you're not attending Sunday school or Bible study, get in with a small group. That's where you grow as men.
6: Dave, let me role play with you, okay?
8: Okay.
6: I'm going to tell you who I am, and then I want to ask you a question. Suppose I am a guy who says to you, I don't have any idea what you're talking about at all, this Jesus stuff. I can't imagine there's a book here that's 2,000 years old. I can't really understand a lot of it. And I don't know how it applies to my life. But what you say sounds good to me. You've obviously found something to hold on to. You've obviously come to peace with yourself and in your family. And even though you've been through ups and downs, there's something there that's meaningful to you. I don't know how to find it. How do I start?
8: Well, I always like to answer a question with a question. First of all, are you truly seeking? If you're truly seeking, you can find God. Dr. Adrian Rogers said that a man not truly seeking God can't find him any more than a crook can find a cop. He doesn't really want to find him. So if you really want to find God and find out what I'm talking about, then I want to introduce you to the man Jesus. So I would recommend that instead of trying to read the whole Bible from the beginning, grab the Gospel of John and just read it.
6: It's a good place to start.
8: It's a great place to start. Just read the Gospel of John. You're going to learn all you need to know about Jesus. And if you really do want to come to know him, there's this verse in there where he says, I am the way, the truth, and the life. No man comes to the Father except through me.
6: Continuing with our role-playing, there is reference in there that I don't understand. It's called repentance. What does that mean?
8: Here's a simple analogy. You think you know the way to your friend's house, but you know you're on the wrong road. Now, are you going to keep going down that road knowing you're going the wrong way? Or are you going to stop and turn around and get back on the right way? That's what repentance is. You're on the wrong road in life right now, sir, and you need to stop and turn and repent and turn from your way of what you thought was the right way and turn to the way, Jesus Christ.
6: Yeah, every man has sinned and fallen short of the glory
8: Absolutely.
6: Of God. And repentance means saying, Lord, I recognize that
8: Absolutely.
6: I'm wrong. I have done
8: I'm on
6: wrong.
8: The wrong path.
6: And I ask you to forgive me.
8: Yes.
6: And I promise to do the best I can to follow you.
8: Yes. If you do not seek his heart and saturate yourself in his word, it's going to be hard to get there. You have to do that. It takes determination, diligence, and discipline. Those are three things you have to do.
6: And that's what you did.
8: Yes, sir. And I'm so grateful for it. Not perfect. I make mistakes. But the Lord shows me, he chastises me pretty quick and gets me back right.
6: Boy, you really got a dose of it, I tell you, because you put it in the things you write and the things you believe. It's for real.
8: Yes, sir. Because he's for real. He's for real.
6: So in essence, with all of the turmoil that's gone on in the culture, and particularly now, and the families that are upside down, and there's an attack on the very essence of what it means to be a man, you can recalibrate. You can start that over. You can say, Lord, you lead me. I'm going to depend on your word, the book, as a guide, and you show me to the things that I need to know.
8: Seek the Lord. Seek the scriptures. You will find the answers.
6: Well, keep writing.
8: Yes, sir.
6: And keep teaching.
8: Yes, sir.
6: Keep hanging on.
8: It's a total joy.
6: Stand up, wake up,
8: and
6: straighten up.
8: Man up.
6: And man up.
8: Yes, sir.
6: The title of the book is Man Up, What the Bible Says About Being a Man. Thank you for making this trip.
8: Thank you for having me. It was a total joy.
6: Well, it's been a joy to have you, David. And let's stay in touch.
8: Yes, sir.
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14: News. I'm John Scott. Iran stops negotiations with the U.S. and vows to completely block the Strait of Hormuz.
15: Iran's state-affiliated news outlet Tasnim said Monday that Iranian negotiators will stop exchanging messages with the U.S. through intermediaries, and Tehran will move to fully close the Strait of Hormuz in retaliation for what they call ongoing ceasefire violations. The report, in a translated post on the social media site Telegram, homed in on Israel's military operations in Lebanon against the Iran-backed militia Hezbollah. Per Tasnim, the message reads, no dialogue will take place until Israel fully withdraws from occupied areas in Lebanon and stops all attacks in both Lebanon and Gaza. Bernie Bennett, Washington.
14: Israel's government ordering strikes on Beirut's southern suburbs, and Hezbollah fired rockets at northern Israel, including near Haifa. This is SRN News.
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17: That newborn baby is going to need a lot of special nourishment in order to grow up healthy and strong. 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
18: There was a wonderful example of that modeling that occurred in the state of Georgia some years ago when the Bulldogs of Rockdale County High School overcame a big deficit to win the state basketball championship. Coach Cleveland Stroud couldn't have been more proud of his team. But then a few days later, while watching the game films of the playoffs, he noticed there was an ineligible player on the court for 45 seconds during one of the games. He called the Georgia High School Association and reported the violation, costing the school a title and the trophy. When asked about it at a press conference, Coach Stroud said, "Well, some people have said that we should have just kept quiet about it, that it was just 45 seconds and the player wasn't really an impact player. But you gotta do what's honest and right. I told my team that people forget the scores of basketball games. They don't ever forget what you're made out of. You can be certain that every member of the Bulldogs team will remember the character of Coach Stroud. A letter to the editor of the local newspaper summed it up well. We have scandals in Washington and cheating on Wall Street. Thank goodness that we live in Rockdale County, where honor and integrity are alive and being practiced."
19: To find out how you can partner with Family Talk, go to drjamesdobson.org.
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23: 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I'm the way, the truth, and the life. No one comes to who but by me, the Father. And here's the picture. Jacob looks up and he sees at the top of the stairway, the Father. How do we know it's the Father? Because the stairway is the Son.
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22: In today's broadcast, we have a new two-part study from Pastor Sam entitled The House of God. We're now in Genesis chapter 28. Herein, we see Isaac bless Jacob and send him away to Rebekah's brother Laban. On his way, Jacob has a dream. The dream we call Jacob's ladder, in which Jacob not only sees the connection between heaven and earth, but also God confirms the promises that he had given to his father Isaac and his father Abraham. So, let's listen in.
23: We're going to be looking this morning at Genesis 28 and considering together the house of God. Some time back, Danny Lehman, who heads the YWAM base over in Honolulu, Hawaii, visited with us, shared with us, spent some time teaching us in the area of evangelism and reaching out. And one of the statistics that he shared with us is that YWAM over the years has kept track of people and how many encounters usually it takes before they make a real and decisive commitment to the Lord. Now, those of you who the first time someone came up with four spiritual laws and said, hey, do you know you're dead in trespass and sin, but God loves you anyway and wants you to be saved, and all you have to do is pray this prayer, and would you like to pray it right now? And you said, well, yeah, sure, that sounds good, and you did it. Just know you're not average. You're not normal. I don't know if that's the right way to say it, but there's no other way to say it. You're just not normal. The average person, the normal person, actually has 5 to 7 encounters with Christians, with believers, with church, before they make a real commitment to yield their life to the Lord, to yield unreservedly, wholeheartedly, to not only believe that he died for their sins and is the Savior of the world, but to begin to live their lives as if that were true. Now, we're not talking about 7 times of attending church.

have the Bible study, we can memorize the passages, we can meditate upon them, but never really realize all of that is supposed to bring us into an increasing awareness, an ever-increasing awareness of the presence of God, not just his plans and purposes as revealed in Scripture, but his presence with us at all times. If you're an unbeliever or a seeker, if you're not sure about Jesus, know this, he is with you at all times. And if today you decide to believe on the Lord Jesus Christ, he says you'll be saved, and then he'll be with you in a unique and wonderful and life-transforming way, no longer knocking from the outside on the door of your heart, but living on the inside, permanently a part of your life. Well, what does that have to do with Jacob? We know from our study last time that Jacob, well, he sort of hit a low point, and he wasn't doing all that well to begin with. Jacob, finding out that his father was potentially dying, at least his dad thought he was, went about at the prompting of his mom to deceive his blind and dying father into thinking he was actually his other brother. All of this in order to steal a blessing that God had already purposed and promised to Jacob. Well, he gets busted in the whole thing, but not until he has the blessing. And the laws being what they were, the blessing was his. He had it. Well, his brother wasn't all that happy about this arrangement, and he decided as soon as Pop kicks off, I'm going to kill Jacob. And the mom got word, heard that that's what was up. Now, none of them realized that there were lots and lots of years yet left in his father's life. He only thought he was dying. He was going to be around for a very long time. But they were worried about Jacob, and I'm just trying to give you the scenario so you can get a little bit of the mindset he might have been in. There he's been, lying, deceiving, cheating, finagling to get something God had promised him in the first place. Now he's guilt-ridden. Now he's realizing that his life is in danger. His brother's out to kill him. And his mom goes to his dad and says, hey, I got a good idea. Let's make sure that Jacob gets a wife from back home. You know, one of those nice girls from the family and, you know, believing gal down there. And because, you know, we don't want him marrying into one of these pagan families around here. Well, Isaac basically says, well, that sounds like a good idea. So he calls Jacob in spite of all that's happened, and says, hey, I want you to do something. And that brings us to verse 1, where Isaac called Jacob and blessed him and charged him and said, you shall not take a wife from the daughters of Canaan. Arise, go to Padan Aram, to the house of Bethuel, your mother's father. Take yourself a wife from there, from the daughters of Laban, your mother's brother. And may God Almighty bless you and make you fruitful and multiply you, that you may be an assembly of peoples, and give you the blessing of Abraham to you and your descendants with you, that you may inherit the land in which you are a stranger, which God gave to Abraham. So Isaac sent Jacob away, and he went to Padan Aram, and to Laban, the son of Bethuel, the Syrian, the brother of Rebekah, the mother of Jacob and Esau. What happens here is that Jacob, for the very first time in his life, is completely separated from all his security. He's isolated from all his assets. He's pretty much out on his own, and he's hit rock bottom. Now, this is a prime candidate, by the way, for God to actually get a hold of a life. But I want to share some insight with you that might help if you're doing well at this time. You don't have to wait till you hit rock bottom to acknowledge that every good and perfect gift comes from God. Lots of people do it that way. There are deathbed conversions. There are foxhole conversions. There are jail story conversions. And I believe that God looks on the heart, and if you're sincere, whatever your state, you can be born again. You can be forgiven. You can be converted. But you don't have to wait till your life's a mess. I would think if things were going great, nothing would be better than to find out it was God who made it so. And note the order of what happens here. We see the father calling his son, first calling him, then blessing him, and then charging him. There's clear instruction. There's a command, not a suggestion. I don't want you to marry here. I want you to go home, and I want you to find a wife back there. Now, how does this apply to us? Well, this is the order in which God has worked in our lives. First, he called us. What did we do to deserve that? Nothing. And then he blessed us.
He was blessing us the whole time, but he made us more.

0: We're aware of the fact that every good and perfect gift, comes down from the Father of heavenly lights. And only after that, he begins to charge us, to direct us, to instruct us, to correct us. He first just pulls us in. And in Jacob's life, it happened in a time where he was separated, where he was isolated, where he was guilt-ridden, where he was fearful. He had no idea what the future held for him. He had a promise from his father, but it was a promise he manipulated and stole. So I don't think he could have been all that comfortable, all that at peace. Now, it is important to note, if you're a father, that here we see clear instruction by a father to his son, and every child needs clear instruction. I think one of the things that went wrong in Esau's life is that he didn't get clear instruction. We know he'd married a couple Canaanite gals, and it really grieved his parents, but there's no mention of them even correcting him over that issue. Well, if you're a parent, it's a simple encouragement. Man, instruct your children in the ways of the Lord. We'll see a couple other opportunities to touch on that idea, that issue. Children, listen. And you're a child as long as your parents are alive. How do I know that? Listen, I've met people. I met this 80-year-old guy. He came to my house one day, and he has this guy with him, and he says, I want to introduce you to my son. I didn't really notice. And I mean, this guy is one of the oldest guys I ever saw until I realized how old his dad was. But I mean, we have this guy. He's like, I'm like, your son, you know? I mean, the guy looked like, you know, great-grandpa to me, and it was like somebody's son. Well, this is how it works. Your parents will always see you as their kids. And that's why no matter how old you get or how successful you are, I mean, you could be on the Supreme Court. You come to mom's house, she's going, take those shoes off right now and don't you talk that way in my house. And, you know, it's going to be like that. And it's supposed to be like that. We're supposed to always be loving and instructing and guiding and directing those that God has nurtured and entrusted through to us and nurtured through us. Well, the children are to obey. And we do find Jacob doing that. He says, I want you to go. And Jacob up and went. And that's how it should be. Why? James says that we're to be doers of the word and not hearers only. Jesus said that the wise man hears the word and acts upon it, obeys it. He's not only wise, but safe. Storms come and he's secure and safe in the storm. The fool hears it, but doesn't obey, doesn't respond, doesn't do it. So we see now Esau's response to all this. Now, remember, Esau's the one who first sold. And if you weren't here with us, years and years ago, when these guys were much younger, Esau had sold his birthright for a bowl of stew. He wasn't the sharpest guy when it came to spiritual things. And his brother Jacob was a real conniver. He had a heart for spiritual things, but wasn't willing to trust God to bring about his promises. So we have this one who could care less and this one who's conniving. And they're both going at it rather regularly. And so at this point, Esau, seeing what's transpiring, seeing that Jacob had been blessed by his father, seeing he'd been instructed by his father not to take wives of the Canaanite women, but to go home, and seeing that he'd obeyed his father, these next few verses say, he decided he'd go out and marry an Ishmaelite. He figured this has to be better than a Canaanite, because at least Ishmael is in the heritage. At least he's a part of Abraham's descendants. But I saw something here, and it kind of challenged me, and I want to share it with you, is that there is no mention in the life of Isaac of any personal instruction or admonition or correction to his son Esau. And here's what's most troubling. We know that he loved Esau. We know that he was proud of Esau, that he favored Esau. And yet he didn't, at least as we see in Scripture, correct him, instruct him, direct him. And that's a challenge to us. If we love our kids, then we want to train them up as we're instructed in the nurture and admonition of the Lord. Now, some people get hung up on the word train. In fact, there are actually books. We've got them and we hit them. We don't know what, I'm just a guy that has a hard time getting rid of a book. But there are books on training up your children, and I'll tell you, I couldn't tell any difference from that in a dog training manual. The whole emphasis was on the training. But the real deal in Scripture is about the nurture and admonition of the Lord. What's the nurture? That's the love of God, the grace of God, the mercy of God, the nature of God, forgiving, kind, gentle, all of that. That's the nurture part. And then the admonition, that's the law. That's the holiness of God. That's the God wants you to live a godly and right life. And some of us end up erring on the side of too much of the law, too much of the admonition without the nurturing. Others err on the side of plenty of nurturing, but no real teaching. And that's what I think happened in the life of Isaac and Esau, that he nurtured him. He loved him. They hunted together, no doubt, when Isaac was younger. But now he was old and couldn't hunt. And so he sends his son out to hunt for him. And he loved him, but he didn't instruct him. Well, I don't want to belabor the point. I just wanted to bring it up because it's important for us to consider that we're charged, if we're parents, to train them up in the nurture and admonition. And you're charged, if you have parents, if you're fortunate enough to have parents, to get in your business and try to direct and instruct and encourage you. Hey, no, they're doing it because they love you. No, they're doing it because they have a heart for you. Well, Esau, anyway, as I already shared with you, and this takes us down to about verse 9. He went to Ishmael and he took a gal of the Ishmaelites. It didn't really improve his standing with God. It didn't improve his standing at home. He just overheard and saw, oh, my brother's being instructed. So he tries to, in his own sort of bumbling way, imitate what he thinks now might make his parents approve of him. Well, that brings us to Jacob again, and he's the heart of this passage, so I want to get back to him. In verse 10, Jacob went out from Beersheba, went toward Haran, and he came to a certain place, stayed there all night because the sun had set. And he took one of the stones of that place, put it at his head, and he lay down in that place to sleep. Then he dreamed, and behold, a ladder was set up on the earth, and its top reached to heaven. And there the angels of God were ascending and descending on it. And behold, the Lord stood above it and said, I am the Lord God of Abraham, your father, the God of Isaac. The land on which you lie I will give to you and your descendants. And your descendants shall be as the dust of the earth. You shall spread abroad to the west and the east, the north and the south, and in you and in your seed, all the families of the earth shall be blessed. Behold, I am with you and will keep you wherever you go. And I will bring you back to this land, for I will not leave you until I have done what I have spoken to you. Now, two things are going to happen as Jacob chooses a stone for a pillow and lays down in this open, barren, desolate land. He's going to have a vision of God in a dream in his sleep. And then he's going to hear the voice of God encouraging, directing, and promising him some awesome things. But here's the deal, first of all. He's there alone, as I shared, isolated away. That's not how most people have their first encounter with God. But I want you to know, though, he grew up in a home where God was worshiped, where God was acknowledged, where God was certainly shared with the children. There's no mention up to this point of him having a personal encounter with God. That's why I was saying you could go to church your whole life. You could grow up in a Christian family. It doesn't mean you've encountered him personally. And this is the first of seven that we'll examine as we study through Genesis together. At least six, more likely seven. Well, he dreamed, and behold, a ladder. If you have the NIV, the Nearly Inspired Version, it probably says a stairway or a staircase. I think it must have been the version that Led Zeppelin was reading, because they, of course, talked about a stairway to heaven. But the passage could actually be translated either way. The Hebrew may more correctly be translated a stairway, but the idea is all the same. What he sees in this vision is earth and heaven, and he sees that there is something or someone bridging the gap between the two. Now, when you get to John's gospel, sort of a fascinating analogy takes place. Philip has come to the Lord, and he tells his brother Nathanael, we found the Messiah, and he says, who is he? He's Jesus of Nazareth. And Nathanael's response to all that is, can anything good come out of Nazareth? He sort of looked at the town. It's sort of like saying, hey, the Messiah, we found him. And guess what? He comes from Biggs. I'm not dissing Biggs. I'm just saying you'd be surprised, you know, like really the Messiah out of Biggs? Well, that's kind of what Nazareth was like. And maybe not that's not doing, Biggs justice, because Nazareth was sort of a messed up town more than Biggs might be. But it was an unlikely place. We know actually Jesus wasn't born there, just raised there. He was born in Bethlehem because the prophecies had said he would be. But now he's been kind of doing his thing, raised up in Nazareth, started his ministry there. He's traveling around, and Nathanael gets the word. And when Jesus confronts Nathanael or meets Nathanael face to face, he says, an Israelite in whom there's no guile. This one's sort of a sideline, kind of extra, but it's fun. The word for guile is literally translated Jacob. He goes, here's a guy in which there's no Jacob. And we're here reading about this story. This will become interesting to you if you follow it and can stay with me. An Israelite in whom there's no guile, no Jacob, no deceit, for that's what Jacob means. And then he says, how do you know me? He sort of like thinks, well, that's cool. Somebody knows how spiritual I am. I know some of you thought that when people first began to share the Lord with you. Oh, they realize how spiritual I am. That's why they're sharing the Lord with me. Probably not. They probably thought, here's a real man, this guy really needs help. I'm going to share the Lord with him. But be that as it may, he thinks, well, he's talking to me because he thinks I'm happening. And then he says, how do you know me? And he says, hey, when you were under, before you were under that tree, I saw you. And then he says, oh, you're the Christ, or you're the Son of God, you know, the Messiah. He begins to acknowledge him and to actually move toward the position of worship toward him. And he's like, hey, you think that's a big deal? Now, I don't know what was going on under that tree. I don't know what he was talking about or thinking about or praying. But Jesus said, hey, I know what was happening there. And that convinced him he was dealing with someone in the realm of the supernatural. And he began to think, you must be the Son of God. And Jesus says, oh, you think that's something. What will you do if you see the angels ascending and descending upon the Son of Man? He goes, greater things than this you're going to see. You're going to see the angels descending and ascending upon the Son of Man. What's Jesus saying there? He's saying he was that ladder. And I want you to see the picture. He was that stairway. He is giving us what he'll later share. I'm the way, the truth, and the life. No one comes to who but by me, the Father. And here's the picture. Jacob looks up and he sees at the top of the stairway, the Father. How do we know it's the Father? Because the stairway is the Son. He is the way, the truth, and the life. No one comes to the Father but by him. He and he alone bridges the gap between earth and heaven. That's why later Paul writes Timothy and says there's one mediator between God and man, the man, Jesus Christ. He tells us who, and in the verse before, he tells us why. It's not God's will any perish, but all come to repentance. And then in the verse following, he tells us how. He says that there would be a sacrifice, and Jesus would be that sacrifice. Well, that's the spiritual picture, the first of three that we get to see of our Lord and Savior here in this isolated, desolate place, in the midst of his guilt and fear and worry and concern and uncertainty. God appears to him, and he says, hey, as he sees this awesome vision in his dream, the Lord stood above and said, I am the Lord God of Abraham, your father, the God of Isaac. The land in which you lie, I will give to you and your descendants. Not only do we see what he saw, but we see what he heard. We read what he heard. He says, hey, I'm the God of your ancestors. Now, he didn't have a lot at this time. Abraham, and then, of course, Isaac. He calls Abraham his father because he is spiritually the father of all believers. And then Isaac, who was his actual father, he says, I was Abe's father, God, Abe's God. I was Isaac's God, and I'm going to be your God. And then he talks about his descendants. He says, I'm going to be their God. Your descendants shall be as the dust of the earth. They'll spread abroad in every area. And then he says, in your seed, verse 14, all the families of the earth shall be blessed. That is so important. It's not the first time we've seen it if you've been studying through Genesis with us. But here's the deal. He doesn't say in your seeds or in your descendants. He says in your seed or in your descendant. Why is that important? Because it is a prophecy pointing us again to Jesus, our Lord and Savior. You see, God chose Abraham not to exclude the world, but that he would have a man through whom he could reach the world. And through Abraham, he brought forth the nation Israel. And through Israel, he brought forth another man through whom he would reach the world, our Lord and Savior, Jesus. And through Jesus, another nation, a kingdom of priests unto our God, the church. And so what he's doing is he's saying, I'm going to be with you as I was with Abraham. I'm going to be with you and bless you as I was with Isaac. I'm going to be with your descendants after you. Get what's happening. It's the place where he's got to be wondering if he'll ever, ever see the promises made to him fulfilled. Having heard it from his father, now he gets it straight from God. And God says, hey, man, I am here with you. I am for you. I was the God of your fathers. I'll be the God of your descendants. And in your seed, Messiah, all families of the earth will be blessed.
1: So many people who do not intimately know the Lord can tend to picture him as uninvolved in the lives of the people that he created, distant and disinterested. And that's why I love this dream and this idea of the ladder in that dream. As Jesus told Nathanael, angels will ascend and descend upon this ladder, the Son of Man. Lots of coming and going between God and his creation here on earth. And on the contrary to being uninvolved, distant, and disinterested, God is very present and part of our lives every day. This connection between heaven and earth that God shows to Jacob comes at a time when that is simply what he needed to know. Despite how alone he felt, despite how alone he was, God was with him and had plans for him, big plans. And for the next 20 years with his uncle Laban, Jacob is going to need this reassurance. When we seem to be alone and feel forsaken, we must remember not to try and rely on our feelings and emotions to sense God's presence, for they can trick us. We need to remember God's promises and remember what we're told in James 4:8, where it says, draw near to God, and he will draw near to you.
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1: David was called a man after God's own heart. 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It's the one common thread throughout his entire life. The common thread that his associates complimented him on. Even thought at first it was a weakness. Vengeance is mine. I will repay, says the Lord. Nobody's going to get away with anything.
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0: Welcome to Through the Bible. I'm Steve Schwetz, and our adventure through God's entire Word continues in Genesis 28, as Dr. J. Vernon McGee is going to take us through a lonely night that Jacob spent as he was running scared. But as is often the case, God uses this pivotal situation to meet him in a special way. So as you find your seat on the Bible bus, here's a great voicemail from a fellow listener.
1: My name is Bob. I'm calling from Maplewood, Missouri. And I love Through the Bible, and I love the Bible, how it speaks to hearts and ministers to needs. I saw the World Prayer Team prompt for Kenya this morning, and it reminded me of an incident that I had 4 years ago. It was actually almost 5 years ago in 2021, in April of 2021, when I was in the hospital. I was reading J. Vernon McGee's commentary on Genesis when a nurse walked in, and she asked me what I was reading. So I explained to her what it was and about Through the Bible, and I showed her the app on my phone. And I said it's over in 150 different languages, and she surprised me. She said, oh, is it in Swahili? I said, well, let's look. So I started scrolling through the languages. I showed it to her, and she saw it before I did, the Swahili language. And so I clicked on it. And, of course, the music and the teaching came out in Swahili, and she was so excited about it. So I showed her how to download it on her phone, which she did. And the next night she came in, and she said, I want you to know I downloaded the app on my phone, and I'm listening to the study. And that was the last time I saw her, even though I was in the hospital for two more months after that. I've also, through the bus passes, have been able to share Through the Bible with a dental assistant from Vietnam, a gentleman from Italy at the phone store, and also a Russian nurse who was taking care of my wife at the time that she was in the hospital. I've given Bible bus passes to our pastor, and he's passed them on to missionaries going to other countries. A former pastor of mine did a mission trip over to Africa in Uganda, and I gave him some Bible bus passes, and he handed them out over there. Him and his assistant handed them out over there in Uganda and Kenya and a number of other countries over there, and he said the pastors and people that have received them just loved them. So, and also, I've been retired for several years, and I lost my wife, unfortunately, at 48 years in November, this past November 17th, in answer to Jesus' prayer. In John chapter 17, verse 24, she's now home with the Lord, and her battle with cancer is over. But even though I'm retired, yes, I'm grieving, but I'm also being refired through the Bible broadcast and through the prayers of the World Prayer Team. Thank you, and God bless you, dearly beloved. Have a blessed day. Thank you. Bye-bye.
0: Well, Bob, your faithfulness, especially in the midst of grief, is clearly bearing fruit, so thank you for scattering his word so generously. 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Heavenly Father, thank you that you are always at work shaping us. As we study, Lord, strengthen our faith and then guide us in the way that you would have us to go. In Jesus' name, amen. Here's our study of Genesis 28 on Through the Bible with Dr. J. Vernon McGee.
2: Now, last time, we saw one of the most despicable and ornery things that any man could do, and that's what Jacob did. And he did it at the behest of his mother. And this is not a case where I think that we can say, well, the reason I'm such an oddball or I do certain things and I'm so mean is because my mother didn't love me when I was a boy. Well, believe me, Jacob couldn't say that. Jacob was loved and spoiled and asked to do something that is not quite the honorable thing to do. And so he did it. He stole the birthright from his brother. It is already his. The formality of his father giving the blessing wasn't necessary at all. Abraham hadn't given it to Isaac. God had. And it's God that gave it to Jacob. And this thing that he's done was not necessary, but God will deal with him because of it. You can be sure of that. Now, the thing Rebekah's thought of And it's very plausible, logical. In fact, it was the thing to do in this case was to send him back to her brother so that he'd get away from the wrath of his brother Esau, which Rebekah didn't mention to Isaac. But she did mention the fact that he could choose a wife back there in her family. And so Jacob now is going to be sent away from home. And Isaac called Jacob, and I'm reading now at verse 1 again, and I'll read on from here. And Isaac called Jacob and blessed him and charged him and said unto him, Thou shalt not take a wife of the daughters of Canaan. Arise, go to Padan Aram, to the house of Bethuel, thy mother's father, and take thee a wife from thence of the daughters of Laban, thy mother's brother, and God Almighty bless thee, and make thee fruitful, and multiply thee, that thou mayest be a multitude of people, and give thee the blessing of Abraham to thee and to thy seed with thee, that thou mayest inherit the land wherein thou art a stranger, which God gave unto Abraham. Now, obviously, Isaac understands that the blessing that had been given of God was transferred to him, and now he understands it's to be passed on to his son Jacob. Verse 5, And Isaac sent away Jacob, and he went to Padan Aram unto Laban, son of Bethuel, the Syrian, the brother of Rebekah, Jacob's and Esau's mother. When you ask the nationality of these people, you have to say, they're Syrians. That's what they're called here in Scripture. Now, you could say that actually of Abraham, that he was a Syrian. That is the way that you could designate him. Sometimes the question is asked, was Abraham a Jew? Was he an Israelite? No, he was not. He was not an Israelite until we come to Israel, until you come to Jacob, not until you see his 12 sons. The line came from Abraham, but Abraham is the father. But you're not going to call Abraham a Midianite, I hope, and yet he's the father of the Midianites also. Now, Isaac sends Jacob away, though, and he's to make this trip. Now notice verse 6. When Esau saw that Isaac had blessed Jacob and sent him away to Padan Aram to take him a wife from thence, and that as he blessed him, he gave him a charge, saying, Thou shalt not take a wife of the daughters of Canaan, and that Jacob obeyed his father and his mother and was gone to Padan Aram. And Esau, seeing that the daughters of Canaan pleased not Isaac his father, then went Esau unto Ishmael and took unto the wives which he had, Mahalath, the daughter of Ishmael, Abraham's son, the sister of Nebajoth, to be his wife. And here, Esau goes out and marries daughters of Ishmael. He thinks that will please his father. You see what a lack of spiritual perception he had, that the Ishmaelites were as much rejected as any of the Philistines were rejected, or any of the Canaanites. Now, will you notice? I begin reading at verse 10. And Jacob went out from Beersheba, and he went toward Haran. Now he's traveling north. He lighted upon a certain place and tarried there all night because the sun was set. And he took of the stones of that place and put them for his pillars and lay down in that place to sleep. Now the place he's come to, we'll see in a moment, the name of it is Bethel, a house of God. I want to say a word about it. But before I say a word about it, you'll notice that he's traveled quite a distance. Actually, Bethel, where he came the first night, is 12 miles north of Jerusalem. And he was, I would say, a good 20 miles south of Jerusalem, and probably more than 20 miles south, probably 25 or 30 miles south. Well, that means that he covered at least 40 miles that day. You can see that he's really hot-footing it away from Esau. He wants to get as far from him as he can. But the farther he gets from Esau, the farther he gets away from home. And this is Jacob's first night away from home. What do you think his feeling was that night? Well, he was very lonely, that is for sure. He also was homesick. This is his first night, as far as the record is concerned, that he was away from home. Do you remember the first night that you were away from home? Do you recall that? I certainly remember the first night I went away from home, and it was just down the road. We lived in a country, in a little place called Springer, Oklahoma. And they tell me it hasn't done any springing since then, that it's still a small place, wide place in the road. And we had some neighbors and some very wonderful friends that lived down the road. I don't suppose it seemed to me like in that day it was 5 miles. It couldn't have been over a mile, I'm sure. I was amazed when I went back there later on to find out how close things were together. I thought it was pretty well spread out, but it wasn't. We're close together. And so this must not have been over a mile, but it seemed like 5 miles to me in that day. And I never shall forget, these people invited me to come down and spend the night. They had a boy about my age, and I don't know how old I was, 9, 10 maybe. And so I went down with him. He'd come up to get me, and we went down. I never shall forget, we had a delicious dinner, and I enjoyed it that evening with these folks. It was in the country, good country dinner. And then we played hide-and-seek, and it got dark, and I didn't pay too much attention, but every now and then I looked into the darkness, and I began to get just a little homesick. But it wasn't until somebody said, it's time to go to bed, and they put a pallet down in the front room, no living room in that day, just put a pallet down. And I had brought my little nightshirt under my arm, and I put it on, and I lay down on that pallet. Friends, I have never been as lonely in my life as I was then, and homesick. Oh, how I wanted to go home. And you know what happened? I rolled and tossed there for a long time. I finally dozed off, and I slept for a while, but I waked up very early in the morning. And you know what I did? I took my nightshirt off, put on my clothes, put my nightshirt under my arm, and I started running home. And I didn't stop till I got there. Nobody was up, but I sure was glad to get home. First night away from home. And after that, I went a long ways from home, but I never was any more homesick than I was that first night. I've always thought that Jacob, he's a pretty big boy at this time. He's a man, but he's homesick. This is the first time he'd been away from Rebecca. He'd been tied to his mama's apron string all of his life, and now it's untied, and he's out on his own, and this is the first night away from home. Now, will you notice what happens? He lies down. He puts stones for pillars, and this is a pretty dreary place. I'd like to give you a description of it that's given by another. It's been described as a bleak moorland. Large, bare rocks that are exposed 1,200 feet above sea level in the hills. And I suppose that there are many places out on the desert here in California that would correspond to it. Fact of the matter is, I know it. I remember going up through that country in a bus, and that was the disadvantage of being with a bus tour. I wanted to go up there. The others wanted to go to other places that to me were not nearly as important as Bethel. I wanted to see it. And all we got in, I suppose, a half a mile of it, the bus driver pointed it out, and I said, I'd like to walk up there. He said, well, we don't have time. And so I didn't get up there, but I could see it in the distance. And this certainly is a apt description of it. It's a bleak and forbidding place as far as the topography is concerned. But it was the high point spiritually in the life of Jacob, not only here, but later on. And this is the place that he came to. And we're told as he lay that night and he was asleep, he dreamed, and behold, a ladder set up on the earth, and the top of it reached to heaven. And behold, the angels of God ascending and descending on it. And behold, the Lord stood above it and said, I am the Lord, God of Abraham, thy father, the God of Isaac. The land whereon thou liest, to thee will I give it, and to thy seed. And it was right in that area, by the way, is where God first appeared to Abraham there in the land. Verse 14, and thy seed shall be as the dust of the earth, and thou shalt spread abroad to the west, to the east, to the north, and to the south, and in thee and in thy seed shall all the families of the earth be blessed. Now, God is giving to this man, you see, exactly what he'd given first to Abraham. He repeated it to Isaac. Now he confirms it and reaffirms it to Jacob that he'll do this. Now God says to him, verse 15, and behold, I'm with thee, and will keep thee in all places whither thou goest, and I'll bring thee again into this land, for I'll not leave thee until I have done that which I have spoken to thee of. Now, you can see how this would be comforting and helpful to a lonesome, homesick boy that has really had to leave home in a hurry, and he's on the way to a far country. And this was a great comfort and help to him. God says, I'm going to be with you, Jacob, and I'm going to bring you back in this land. But the vision that he gave him in that dream was of a ladder that reached up to heaven. And God spoke to him. Now, what does that ladder mean? Well, our Lord interpreted that when he called Nathanael. Nathanael was a wiseacre, by the way. He said, can any good thing come out of Nazareth? And our Lord, I tell you, he dealt with this fella, and when he said, how in the world do you know me? Why, he said, I saw you on that fig tree. Well, he said, Rabbi, thou art the Son of God, thou art the King of Israel. The Lord Jesus said, you're pretty easy to convince. And he was. He was a skeptic at the beginning of the ministry of Christ. It took Thomas 3 years before he got the light. But notice this man, Nathanael. The Lord Jesus said to him, because I said unto thee, I saw thee under the fig tree, believest thou? Thou shalt see greater things than these. Well, what will he see? And he saith unto him, verily, verily, I say unto you, hereafter ye shall see heaven open, and the angels of God ascending and descending upon the Son of Man. Now, what is that ladder? Well, that ladder's Christ. And God, from the top of the ladder, in heaven, a voice out of heaven said, this is my beloved Son, in whom I'm well pleased. And God is speaking to man through Christ today. You can't come to God directly. I hear people say today, every now and then in a testimony, somebody said, well, when I was converted, I just came directly to God. I have access to God. You do not, my friend. You come through Christ. We have access through Christ, through the grace that we have in Christ. That's the only way you and I get into God's presence. This is the ladder let down from heaven that sinners might not climb, while the angels of God are ascending and descending on it. You see, they come from him, the Lord Jesus himself. Now, it is first given to old Jacob, usurper. Nathanael, our Lord said to him, you're an Israelite in whom there's no guile. That is, there's no Jacob. He's no trickster. Nathanael wasn't. He's just a wiseacre. He's just being humorous. But this man, Jacob, God is going to have to deal with him. And he gives him this wonderful, glorious promise. But now listen to Jacob. Oh, he has so much to learn. And isn't that true of all of us today? No wonder God has to school us. No wonder God has to discipline us. Every son he receives, we're told that he scourges him. He disciplines him. He did Abraham. He did Isaac. He's going to do Jacob. Everything's been going Jacob's way. You know, so many people, they're just members of the church. They don't know the Lord at all. They're just church members and just the biggest hypocrites in the world. And the Lord has to shake us, you see. And these things come to us. They discipline us. They put iron in our backbone. They put iron in our blood, too. And they put courage in our lives and enable us to stand for God. Jacob's got a long ways to go. So let me read verse 16. And Jacob awaked out of his sleep, and he said, surely the Lord is in this place, and I knew it not. And he was afraid and said, how dreadful is this place? This is none other but the house of God, and this is the gate of heaven. Now, this is a passage of scripture that I use many times and have used many times in dedicating new churches. I have dedicated, I think that in the past 20 years, I have dedicated, I think, 25 new churches. And I've used this, I suppose, more than any other passage of scripture. I have another one in Acts that I use a great deal. But how dreadful is this place? And I think I shocked some people, especially when you got a congregation that have come in to dedicate the lovely new facilities they have today. And here I get up and I look around and I say, how dreadful is this place? And then I proceed during the rest of the time to try to win them back to become friends of me by telling them that the place is only dreadful to a fellow like Jacob running away from his family, a trickster, a sinner, actually running away from God. And this is the thing he discovered. He says, the Lord's in this place, and I didn't know it. When Jacob ran away from home, he had a limited view of God. He thought when he ran away from home, he was running away from God also. He thought he left God back down at his home. And he found out that he hadn't. The Lord's in this place. And God says, I'm going to be with you. And because of that, how dreadful, though, is this place? The only thing that can make a house of God dreadful is the fact that you're a sinner trying to run away from God. And every house of God, every church ought to be a dreadful place to any sinner running away from God, because that's where you ought to be able to meet God and come face to face with God through the ladder that's been let down from heaven, even Christ. And Jacob rose up early in the morning, and he took the stone that he put for his pillars and set it up for a pillar and poured oil upon the top of it. And he called the name of that place Bethel. But the name of that city was called Luz at the first. And Jacob vowed a vow. Now listen to Jacob. You know, he's got a lot to learn, and this is an evidence of it. Listen to him. If God will be with me and will keep me in the way that I'll go, and will give me bread to eat and raiment to put on, so that I come again to my father's house in peace, then shall the Lord be my God. What's he doing? He wants to trade with God. He says, now, Lord, if you'll do this for me, and God's already told him he's going to do it for him. God has already said, every one of these things, God says, I'm going to keep you, and I'm going to bring you back to this land, and I'm going to give you this land, and I'm going to give you offspring. Now, Jacob turns around and says, if you'll do this. He wants to trade with God. And he says, if you'll do it, then I'll serve you. God doesn't do business with us that way. And he didn't do business with Jacob that way. If he had, Jacob would never have made it back to that land. God brought him out of the land. God brought him back into that land by his grace and mercy. And when finally Jacob did come back to Bethel, and he came back a wiser man, and you know what he came back to do? To worship and praise God for his mercy. God had been merciful to him. You don't trade with God. A great many people, even today, said, now I'll serve the Lord if he'll do. You won't do anything of the kind, friends. He doesn't do business that way. He'll extend mercy to you. He'll be gracious to you. But he doesn't ask anything in return. But he does say this, that if you love him, that you'll really want to serve him. And that will be the bondage of love, the same kind of love a mother has for the little child, and she becomes its slave. That's the way that he wants you, and that's the way he wants me. And so Jacob, he puts up, and this stone which I've set for a pillar shall be God's house. And of all that thou wilt give me, I'll surely give the tenth unto thee. Isn't he a traitor to God? And a great many of us are trying to do business with God. He's not doing business, friends. He wants to become your father through faith in Christ, and you don't have to do business with him. And so until next time, may the Lord richly bless you, my beloved.
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3: News. I'm John Scott. The U.S. has bombed Iranian military sites, and Kuwait is hit by drone and missile fire.
4: The United States has targeted new sites in Iran, and meanwhile, Tehran has attacked Kuwait. This is just the latest in back-and-forth violence that's threatening the ceasefire in the Iran war as negotiations between these two countries continue but remain challenged by these ongoing hostilities. The Americans say they targeted drone launch sites as well as radar facilities in Iran after Iran shot down an American drone over the weekend and did other hostile acts. Now, Iran's paramilitary Revolutionary Guard said that it launched an attack in retaliation that appears to have been a ballistic missile launch targeting Kuwait.
3: Correspondent John Gambrell. On Wall Street, the Dow ahead 33 points, the NASDAQ up 175. This is SRN News.
5: Welcome to Psalms of Hope with Samantha Landy, author of over 20 books, businesswoman, magazine columnist, Bible teacher, international conference speaker, and Distinguished Woman of the Year from Northwood University. The scripture says in Isaiah 55:11, "So shall my word be that goes forth from my mouth. It shall not return to me void, but it shall accomplish what I please, and it shall prosper in the thing for which I sent it." It is Samantha's desire to fulfill this scripture, encircling the earth with God's word and God-honoring music, bringing the message of Jesus and his love to you. And now, here's Samantha.
6: Well, here we are together again. Welcome. My theme for this program is Waiting in Hope. It seems like I just go from one week to the next, waiting in hope until we can be together again on this station. Oh, I so appreciate each and every one of you, my dear listeners. It's my blessing to be able to share God's love with you. And it's my desire to encourage you to walk with expectant hope in God in your life. Yes, whether it was when the disciples of Jesus walked this earth or now, 2,000 years later, we are waiting with great hope for the return of Jesus. But in the meantime, Jesus also wants us to walk in our daily lives with the expectant hope that he will help us in every situation of our lives. I came across a marvelous scripture in Acts 2:26, and in a modern translation it says, "I've pitched my tent in the land of hope." I've pitched my tent in the land of hope. Oh, I wonder, where have you pitched your tent today? What are you expecting to happen in your life? I know a man who often sees all the possible things that might go wrong in any situation. I don't think he's pitched his tent in the land of hope. Yes, we always have a choice in how we wait. It's for sure that we all have to wait for various reasons and at various times. Sometimes it's as simple as waiting for your family or friends to come to dinner. But there are often much more difficult times that we wait. In many parts of the world, people sometimes wait for a loved one to come home, not knowing if the war that they live with on a daily basis will come to their part of town. And in other parts of the world where they've had earthquakes and other disasters, sometimes the waiting for water or food or shelter seems to take forever. Well, no matter what the cause of our waiting, I do know God will help us be contented and happy as we wait if we ask Him. He will give us the peace that we need while we wait. Well, there's a song that tells us that no matter how long we have to wait, God will make a way. Yes, that's the name of the song. God will make a way.
7: God.

That song so many times at night is so reassuring. God will make a way for us. Oh, there's so many wonderful songs that encourage us in our walk with God. And since we're talking about waiting, I hope the music encourages you in your time of waiting too. One of the most difficult parts of waiting is keeping a right attitude, no matter what our circumstances may be. When we wait with the right attitude, we're paving the way for God to give us the miracle that we're waiting for. Some people may say, "What do you mean, a miracle?" Well, I consider anything a miracle that God helps me with. So when we wait with expectancy in our heart, we are preparing the way for God to work on our behalf. You know, sometimes people will say, "Samantha, how long do I have to wait?" Well, I don't know. But what I do know is if you will wait with faith and hope and expectancy, God will bring your miracle to pass at the perfect time. You know, there have been times in my life, and I'm sure in yours, when our problems seem so huge, there's nothing we can do. But when we pray, asking God for His help, He will be there for us to help us with the obstacles that we face. Well, the next song expresses my thoughts so well. Let me read.

every day, come what may, to trust in thee all my life. Oh, I hope that that is an encouraging song for you. Well, I'm Samantha Landy, and you are listening to the Psalms of Hope program. My desire is that the music I choose for you encourages and blesses you. And since I'm talking about waiting in hope, I thought I'd check and see how many times the Bible talks about hope. Well, the Bible talks about having hope, keeping our hope against all odds, trusting the Lord in hope, and it talks about it 131 times. Well, I just want to read a few of the hope scriptures today to assure you it's not just my good idea. Here's one of my favorites, and probably yours too. It's Isaiah 40, verses 30 and 31. Even the youth grow tired and weary, and young men stumble and fall. But those who hope in the Lord will renew their strength. They will soar on wings like eagles. They will run and not grow weary. They will walk and not faint. And here's another one, Romans 12:12. Be joyful in hope.

hope, patient in affliction, and faithful in prayer. Oh, I could do a whole program on just that scripture, couldn't I? Be joyful in hope, patient in affliction, and faithful in prayer. Those are good marching orders for us, I think. And here's another of my favorites that I have to quote to myself sometimes, is Psalm 42, verse 5. Why are you downcast, O my soul, and why so disturbed within me? Put your hope in God, for I shall yet praise him, my Savior and my God. You know, sometimes I have to chuckle. Even King David had to talk to himself to encourage him.

0: Now here's Paul Wilbur singing a song based on Psalm 121 and other scriptures. He sings, "Where does my help come from?"
1: Psalm 121 says, "I lift up my eyes to the hills. Where does my help come from? My help comes from the Lord,

Yes, our help does come from the Lord, maker of heaven and earth. Well, some time ago, I was reading a story about Phil and his family in Seneca, South Dakota. Since I'm from South Dakota too, it piqued my interest. As I was remembering the song I just played, Where Does My Help Come From?, I thought of Phil. The story was about a tornado that ripped through their farm, tearing up metal buildings, twisting 35-foot silos into steel ribbons, even wrapping the walls of a metal garage around a pair of grain trucks like a blanket. Well, as Phil walked through the rubble the tornado had left in his wake, he wondered what they would do. And he wrote, "It was a half century of family farming gone with a flick of Mother Nature's wrist." Well, the next morning, walking through the destruction, Phil prayed, "We've survived a lot out here, Lord, but how are you going to get us through this one?" But soon in the distance, he saw trucks coming their way. As they drew near, he realized it was the farmers and their families who went to Grace Bible Church with them. They had come to help. And Phil prayed as he realized, "We are not just one family, are we, God? We're part of your family. If we lean on

You, if we place all our hope in you, we will make it. And so, my friends, that's true of all of us. As we put our hope in God, he will bring us through. Oh, God often uses people to help, as he did with Phil and his family. But as we trust in God, I know we don't have to walk alone. Yes, that's the promise from Jesus, and he will never leave us or forsake us. So may I suggest, while you're listening to the music that I'm going to play, that you take these few moments to quiet yourself as you listen to the words, the music. It's Vern Jackson reminding us, you'll never walk alone.

0: Yes, if we have Jesus in our heart, we will never walk alone. You know, there have been times in the past when I've been lonely or fearful of the future or concerned about our health, whatever the issue. But what a blessing to know that no matter what happens in our life, we have that promise from Jesus that we will never walk alone. If we ask Him, He'll be with us. Well, I hope that that song was a blessing to you. You know, music's very powerful. And if you thought about it, if your home has a lot of turmoil, one place you might check is what kind of music is played in your home. Some scientists have done some tests hooking people up to computers and found that our body responds differently to different kinds of music. Some music excites us, some can actually irritate us, and some music brings peace to us. So you might want to think about what's happening in your home with your music. You know, there have been times in my life when I was going through difficult times that I would turn on Christian music and it would quiet my heart. Truly God-honoring lyrics can change our lives and bring an awareness of His power and His strength that's available to us. Yes, there is power in the words and music to heal our broken hearts, to quiet our turmoil. It's always my prayer that the music I choose for you will bless and encourage and comfort you. Well, I've been talking about waiting in hope during this program, Psalms of Hope, and while I am normally a patient person, I sometimes struggle like most people. I like to have solutions and I like them now. Waiting. There, how many times of our lives have we been forced into a time of waiting? Waiting for things to change, waiting for a miracle of healing or restoration, waiting for a door of opportunity to open, waiting for a relationship to get better, waiting for a wayward child or grandchild to come home. And for some people, after tornadoes or earthquakes, waiting for shelter or even water. Waiting. Well, it reminds me of a verse in Psalm 130, verse 5. I wait for the Lord. My soul waits, and in His word I do hope. Well, since we may have to wait, how wonderful if we wait with God's grace and patience and learn to hope in His word. If we learn to wait on the Lord rather than our circumstances, we won't get tired and weary and anxious, but we can keep our hope because it will be in the Lord. Well, dear friends, if this program blesses you, I pray you will become a partner to help us send out this message of hope around the world. We need each and every gift, no matter how small. So listen to the announcer for my contact information. And so long for now. I'll look forward to being with you same time, same place next week. I'm Samantha Landy, and it's my prayer that you will choose to put your hope in God.
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1: 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Oh, hello, Gon. I'm so glad you called. 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
3: 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What do you want?
1: 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I didn't ask.
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10: 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The idea that an unborn baby progresses through supposed evolutionary stages with gill slits, a yolk sac, and a tail during development has long been debunked. But it's still taught in textbooks. What these textbooks don't say is the gill slits are throat pouches that will form features such as the inner ears. And the poorly named yolk sac serves as the baby's first blood cells. And the tail is the tailbone where all the muscles will eventually attach so the baby can sit, stand, and walk. We don't go through evolutionary stages as we grow in the womb. Instead, we're carefully knit together by our Creator.
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12: 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Good morning, good afternoon, good evening. If you're listening to the podcast, what's up, Grandma, down there in SoCal? This is 103.9 FM, and I am Jesse Mitchell, and I am so blessed and just privileged to have another day on this earth. And I'm also really excited because I have a very special guest. He is the pastor of the River of Life Church in Oroville, California. He is the author of the brand new bestseller here, The Watchman's Call. Please welcome to the show, Scott Thompson.
14: Hey, it's good to have me. Good to have you. Good to have me on the show. Thanks for having me. How's that?
12: That's right. it's good day, man. It's the day that the Lord has made. We're going to rejoice and be glad. And I'm glad you're here. I met you a few years back. It's great to see you again. I know you've been just out and about everywhere talking about your book. And I know you're also involved in the city council.
14: Yeah, I've been there for 10 years now.
12: How do you like that?
14: Yeah. Depends on the day, I guess. No, it's really important, you know, regardless of where, you know, citizens get involved. That's the main thing, is that whether God calls you to pray or whether he calls you to support somebody, or, you know, right now, I guess it's voting season. So we're all called to let our voices be known on the ballot box. But, you know, for some of us who have a few screws loose, you know, God invites us into the role of leadership in our communities. And so I've been on the city council since I got voted in first term, 2016. So right now I'm halfway through my third term. So in January, technically, it'll be 10 years.
12: Nice, man. That's a heck of a run. I just had the former mayor, Andrew Coolidge, on the show a few weeks back. I'll tell you the same thing I told him, man. I've actually never registered to vote because there's a couple reasons. I feel like it's a full-time, it's a part-time job at least to study. I want to study and make sure I'm aware of every single thing that I'm voting on. Also, I'm just, I don't really like politics because I don't like the way it sometimes it makes people like talk to each other.
14: Sure. Well, you are my audience then, because that was me in 2014.
12: Yeah.
14: So I was unregistered to vote. Not that I didn't care for my community, but the whole realm, the whole world of, you know, civics and politics was just way outside of my wheelhouse. And I had enough with, you know, I've been in ministry for now 30 years. And so I had enough going with that, you know, off in Russia and then everything else with youth pastoring, associate pastoring and whatnot. So I totally get what you're saying and the sentiment of, you know, not being registered and just kind of doing your own thing and whatnot. But, you know, as Doug LaMalfa, before he passed away, which is a really close friend, he, and I quote him all the time, he says that we are either at the table or we are on the menu. And, you know, I think especially for Christians, we've been on the menu for a long time. You know, in the last 100 years, we've seen where the direction of California has gone. And, you know, the way we have to admit that the way that Christians have been engaging in the world of quote unquote politics, which really just, you know, means the business of the people, that the way that we have been engaging or not engaging hasn't been working. You know, that we have, you know, the direction we all complain about it, at least even if we don't vote, you know, it affects us all. Right. You know, it does. It whether or not, you know, like he said, like Doug said, you know, whether we're at the table or on the menu, it's going to affect us all. And to some degree, at least, you know, it's important for us to engage. And, you know, you don't have to, a person who registers to vote, they don't have to vote on everything. There's, you know, there's things on the ballot right now that there's no option. It's just confirmation. So on my ballot, you know, there was only one option. And, you know, and I do a lot of education for myself, but I also lean on those who I know are way more involved, like James Gallagher. He puts out his recommendations, which I totally appreciate. And those are always good, because it's one thing what somebody presents on social media or their, you know, promotion site. It's another thing to actually rub shoulders with them, so to speak. And I can relate to that on the city council level, because there are things that I can see that people, even on city council, will will post and promote and kind of put this presentation out of this is who I am. But if you actually watch city council, you're like, or you knew how they, you know, operated behind closed doors, you'd like, well, actually, this is the best option. So,
15: yeah, you know, I think for a lot of voters that I know, they are kind of older, right? Because when we're, you know, younger folks, we're just like, this doesn't affect me, but it does. It does affect you. And it is, I do feel that it is our, you know, it's our right to vote. It's also a responsibility.
14: Yeah.
15: So if you're going to vote, then you need to be educated on the issues and you need to know what you're voting for. And, you know, it's a time thing. There's lots of excuses.
14: Well, actually, now, not to interrupt you, but now with AI,
15: right?
14: You know, you really can, you know, do a quick search on a person and say, you know, give me the voting record or give me the leaning for these two candidates. And within 4 seconds, you can, you know, prior to 2 years ago, when AI really, you know, really came out, and you know, now, gosh, it's all that work. You know, you could even scan your ballot and say, these are my values.
15: Sure.
14: Take a picture, throw it into, you know, chat, and it'll tell you these are more people who are going to line up with you.
15: Yeah. Well, we're going to get more into maybe a little bit more into politics. We're going to get into some ministry, River of Life, pastor here, Scott Thompson, also the author of The Watchman's Call. Y'all stay tuned. We'll be right back.

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7: Chico Now, Got Mitch Mondays. We are back. Thank you for continuing to listen. We're so happy and blessed that you are listening to this show here. We have the pastor of the River of Life Church in Oroville and the author of The Watchman's Call, Scott Thompson. Now, there's no P in Thompson, right?
8: Not in my last name, no. It's Thompson without a P comes more Scandinavian. Thompson with a P comes more like England. So my family, I have family on both sides. My great grandma had a P in her last name, and she married a Thompson without a P, and so she just dropped the P when she married.
7: That's wild.
8: Yeah,
7: that's wild. And we were just kind of, you know, we were discussing some politics and some things of that nature before we went to break, and I just want to say that, you know, I've never registered to vote, Scott, but not that I wouldn't.
8: Not yet.
7: I just know that when
8: we're going to go from here and go get you registered.
7: Well, when God puts it on my heart, man,
8: put it right here.
7: I will. I will. No, I will.
8: Right now.
7: Well, I mean,
8: I'll come back with the registration for you.
7: Yeah, we'll see how that goes. But I do know this, man. When God puts something on your heart, you just got to move with it, man. And we got this book here. I'm looking at it, The Watchman's Call. When did God put it on your heart to write this book here?
8: No, yeah, good question. So 2024, I was sitting down with my superintendent who wrote the foreword for it, Pastor Brett Allen, Dr. Brett Allen, who just passed away the day before the book came out. But we were sitting at the Union, actually downtown Oroville, and I was sharing with him my heart. We were just talking church stuff and a bunch of things, and I said, you know, someday, Pastor, when I'm not a pastor, what I really would love to do is help to equip Christians to engage with their community leaders in a way that is effective and honors God. And he kind of stopped me, and it kind of surprised me. He said, please don't wait. We need that right now. And if you do something, we will support you. And, you know, he's over, well, before he passed, you know, he was over almost 500 churches, you know, 1,500 pastors and decades of faithful ministry. So I took it as a green light. And I was not planning on writing a book. In fact, I think if I had thought I was going to write a book, I still probably wouldn't have a book because, you know, for a lot of people, I know a lot of people who say, oh, yes, maybe someday I'll write a book. But there's this kind of gap in your brain of I could never write a book. Like, that's a daunting task. You know, that's for people who are English majors and read books all the time and are super smart. And that's, you know, I read books, but I wouldn't classify myself as an English major. In fact, math was more of my expertise, and English was the one I struggled in. Even though I got an A in college English, I got that A through a lot of tears and sweat and going into the study place and be like, help me, because I don't want to get a B. But no, I actually sat down to write some like seminars, some talking points for places that I know that I could go and do some equipping, because, you know, in the world today, we see really two extremes, and that's people who are unregistered to vote and uninvolved. Not that I know anybody here that's like that. Or we have those that are super political and let their politics overshadow their faith. And I think, you know, both of those sides kind of play off each other, because the super political people see people who are uninvolved and they kind of get more fired up and they kind of do more rage baiting type stuff and fear-based, you know, antics. And the others are like, gosh, I got enough to do and I'm just not involved with that and I just don't want to. And I was just, there is a happy medium, you know, where the pursuit of God is our number one. And nothing would come in the place of that. But yet, understanding that God has placed us in the communities that we're in, sure, not just for ourselves or for our family, for our kids, but God has actually placed us, you know, as he says, you are light of the world. You are not to put a lamp, so to speak, or to put a bushel over your lamp, but that our light needs to shine. And so, you know, the way we engage with our community, and one of those ways, you know, and it's not the only way, I hope, but one of those ways is how we engage with our community leaders. And I can tell you this now that being 10 years behind me, there is such a desperate need for Christians who aren't full of fear or rage to step into the arena, so to speak, and, you know, just be presence, to be there, to be supportive, because there's a lot of elected officials. I wrote a book, so I could share stories for days of the encounters I've had. Even one of our local elected officials, you know, went through a larger than city council. I'll just say that. I don't want to out who the person is, but going through a serious personal tragedy. My wife and I noticed that he was, and so we just caught him after a meeting and asked him if we could pray for him. I mean, that's just kind of your basic thing that a Christian should or could do.
5: Right.
8: And, you know, he kind of took a step back. He looked at both my wife and I, and we weren't pushing anything on him. We were just asking him, hey, we're just kind of out of compassion and love for him. He took a step back and looked at us both and said, you know, nobody's ever asked me that before.
5: Oh, wow.
8: And I know that there's so many other elected officials could say the same things, because typically either we don't show up, but oftentimes when Christians do show up, we show up because we're mad. And mm-hmm. we pound on the dais and we're just angry. And it's seldom that we will just do what God asks us to do. I mean, Timothy says, pray for, you know, we're called to love, we're called to serve, and to show up in that spirit of honor and just be there for those who are making really, you know, stressful and serious decisions that are affecting all of us. And yet somehow a lot of Christians think that those guys, you know, over there are going to make decisions that are righteous without the influence of the righteous. And it's just silly.
5: All right. Well, there's a lot there, y'all, and I hope y'all are enjoying this. And please continue to listen here. We're coming back for one more segment. We have Pastor Scott Thompson, River Life Church, and the author of The Watchman's Call. We'll be right back on Got Mitch Monday. Thank y'all so much for listening.
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7: Chico Now got Mitch Monday. We are back. It's a beautiful day out here in Chico. And we just thank you all again for continuing to listen to this episode. We have Pastor Scott Thompson, the author of The Watchman's Call. I just want to say, when I look at this title, when I think The Watchman's Call, I think about one of my pastors, Pastor Keisha Haney. She's written a bunch of books as well. She said to me, because I said, you know, sometimes we'll wake up, I don't know about you, Scott, but we'll wake up in the middle of the night, and it's like, why am I awake in the middle of the night? Mm-hmm. And she said it's actually a lot of times because God wants us to pray for those, to be a watchman,
8: yes.
7: Because it's in the middle of the night, you know, and we're called to be a watchman
8: exactly.
7: And to pray for those. So is that, how did you come up with the title of this book?
8: Even the front image there, if those can look up on Amazon, The Watchman's Call by Scott Thompson. But it's an ancient call to a, you know, modern society or a modern context. And so the idea that, yeah, as the identity of who we are, not to be passive observers with culture, but God has called us to be watchmen. And it actually comes when I was reading Isaiah. You know, we know, a lot of Christians know the first part of the verse in 62 and 61, where the Spirit of the Lord God is upon me because he's anointed me, you know, with good news to preach, you know, bind up, all of that stuff. If you keep reading, then it does go on to say to repair the breach, to build up the waste places, desolation of many generations. And then it goes on in 62 that says that he has placed his watchmen on your walls, O Jerusalem, who will not be silent. And there is this biblical precedent, especially in the Old Testament, for the watchman that, you know, if he were to fall asleep on the wall and an attack were to come, that the blood of the city would be on his hands, that you're there in a position to sound the alarm and to call people to repentance and to prayer, you know, dangers within and without. And as Christians, you know, first, you're right, you're exactly right. You know, our first call is to pray. And yeah, I ask people all the time, because, you know, Timothy, it isn't just an ambiguous prayer, but, you know, specific prayers bring specific results. And when we pray for, as Timothy says, Paul wrote to Timothy, that we're to pray for our leaders, you know, the basic thing that many people can do is just find out, well, gosh, who is my city council? And then begin to pray for them by name. How there is such power in doing that. And the good, cool thing is that when you do actually obey the word and you do that, the next time you see your representative, if you can just let them know, hey, I want you to know that I'm praying for you. And it isn't like an anger, like, I'm praying for you. I'm praying that you pull your head out. No, but I'm praying for you. And, you know, it wasn't too long ago that I was in a meeting with Gavin Newsom. And that's exactly what I did. You know, a lot of Christians, I'm sad because I really do believe that there's a lot of churches in California that if Gavin Newsom were to show up, he would not receive love. And he would not be embraced with compassion and prayer. He'd probably get a lot of angry complaints from Christians, and that's not what we're originally, you know, intentionally called to do. We're called to pray for those who hold office, whether we agree with them or not.
7: Right. We're called to love everybody. We don't always have to agree with them or promote their choices, but we are called to love each other and pray for each other, and we do that. I know that my church, Rhema Word here in Chico, we're always praying for elected officials and leaders in the community. And I noticed here, I just flipped open to chapter 6 and of your book here, The Watchman's Call, available on Amazon. It was talking about church burnout, you know, and I'm sure we've all been there where it's like, oh my gosh, don't want to go to church today, or I just need to just be away from everybody. And that's a dangerous thing, right? Because isolation can be very dangerous. So I got to ask you, 10 years in politics, 30 years in ministry.
8: Yeah.
7: How do you stay motivated and pushing forward every single day?
8: Private time with Jesus. You know, when the first thing stays the first thing and we keep our eyes on him, you know, we start, the thing is sadly, in fact, I'm talking about it on Sunday, but we, for many of us, we start out our Christian walk in love with God. You know, he captivates our hearts. We feel the peace for the first time, freedom and love. And we're like, gosh, I want to go where he goes. And since somewhere along the way, whether it be through a super judgmental religious context that we might find ourselves in, because there's definitely that in the Christian community, or through our own misconceptions or trying to find value in serving or worth in what we do versus who we are and what he's done for us, that many times we can get our eyes off of Jesus and begin to, as Paul says in Galatians, you know, we start this thing by the Spirit, and then we try to work out things by our flesh, and that is exhausting.
7: Yeah.
8: And that, and then not only that, do we not only try to work our own salvation out through exhaustion, but then we start pointing at other people, and we have this word at our church, and I'll make sure to enunciate well. At our church, we say, don't should on me, or don't should on yourself.
7: Right.
8: Because there's a lot of shoulds out there, and it really comes with the religious, you know, undertones that are performance-based. You know, what you should do and what you should be doing and what you should not be doing. And the better question is, what is God inviting you into? Because when you, instead of having that religious, oh, I need to be, oh, I should have, I need to, oh, I'm not, I should be better Christian and all this stuff, as opposed to what's God inviting me into today? And when we keep our eyes on Jesus in that way, as opposed to getting off into, you know, works based, then it keeps us out of the burnout hole.
7: Amen, brother. Well, Scott Thompson, the pastor of River Life Church, check him out Sundays at 10 a.m.
8: Yes, sir.
7: Also, The Watchman's Call, y'all can check that out on Amazon. Scott Thompson, man, thank you so much for coming on the show today.
8: It's been an honor. Thank you for having me.
7: All right, and we'll catch y'all next time here on Chico Now Got Mitch Monday. It's all love.
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19: With SRN News, I'm John Scott. The U.S. has bombed Iranian military sites in Kuwait is hit by drone and missile fire as tensions escalate.
20: People in Kuwait woke up to the sound of missile alert sirens today. It's not clear if there was any damage there, but Kuwait has been targeted repeatedly in the Iran war and in the weeks after. All this is coming as negotiations between Iran and the United States appear at a stalemate. U.S. President Donald Trump went online today and said that things would work out, but we've also heard from Iran's foreign ministry spokesperson who insists that these talks are continuing in a level of mistrust, just showing the gaps between them over issues like sanctions relief, Iran's nuclear program, and the future of the Israel-Hezbollah war that is grinding on today and threatening to drag the Middle East back again into a wider war.
19: Correspondent John Gambrell. An upcoming celebration of America's 250th anniversary called the Great American State Fair has faced challenges as several musical guests backed out, due in part to its connections to President Trump. Correspondent Bernie Bennett with the update.
21: Organizers announced Saturday that President Trump himself will headline the event, set to start June 25th on Washington's National Mall. Some artists, like Bret Michaels, the Commodores, and Martina McBride, withdrew over concerns about the event's political ties. Others, including rappers Flo Rida and Vanilla Ice, still plan to perform. Freedom 250 spokesperson Danielle Alvarez emphasized the broader fair that is scheduled from June 25th through July 10th includes an array of exhibits, family-friendly attractions, musical performances, flyovers, and more. Bernie Bennett reporting.
19: A blockbuster trade deal, the Cleveland Browns trading two-time NFL Defensive Player of the Year Myles Garrett to the L.A. Rams. The Browns will acquire pass rusher and linebacker Jared Verse, a 2027 first-round selection, and other draft picks. This is SRN News.
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23: With the Wall Street Business Report, I'm Rich Thomason. Wall Street opened with gains while oil prices, which had been falling, jumped again as tensions between the U.S. and Iran escalated. Brent crude oil, the international standard, rose $2.52 early today to $93.64 per barrel. U.S. crude rose $2.93 to $90.29 per barrel. FedEx Freight, a spinoff of the package delivery giant, rose more than 2% during pre-market on its first day of trading. NVIDIA also gained more than 2% in the early going after the chipmaker unveiled powerful new chips to bring AI functions into laptops and desktop computers, including those made by Microsoft and Dell, set to roll out later this year. China reports its manufacturing activity slowed last month, although it is still expanding, according to official statistics. For the Wall Street Business Report, I'm Rich Thomason.
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4: Cartoon characters can really take a pounding. It makes you wonder what kind of stuff they're made of. In just one episode, a cartoon character can be hit, tripped, beat up, dropped, shot into the air, crushed by a boulder, thrown off a cliff, hit by a train, and blown up. And a few frames later, they look just fine and they're back in action. Exactly what kind of material are these cartoons made of to take that kind of comical abuse and still bounce right back? Well, whatever those cartoons are made of, you can be sure that you aren't made of the same kind of stuff. Now, you might think that would be obvious, but a lot of us actually think we have cartoon souls. It's amazing the kind of negative things we can expose our souls to and expect them to bounce back unharmed. The Bible spends a lot of time warning us about some things that are harmful to our souls, but often we charge full speed ahead ignoring the warnings. But unlike cartoons, our souls don't just bounce back. There are actually some things that can really hurt your soul for a long time. You might want to read the Bible and find out about things that can really harm your body, soul, and spirit, because God didn't give us a cartoon soul. 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
6: One of the biggest fears we have as humans is the fear of failure and rejection, and going to a job interview opens up the possibility for both. Here's a few ideas that will help you prepare for your next job interview. Number one, come into the interview with lots of energy and excitement. 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Number three, have your questions ready to go. 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And number four, practice, practice, practice. 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
0: So Jade's just teaching me something at the break that goes to our last caller. So the simple IRA for small business is what I said it was. It is an inexpensive way to set up a 401k for a small business. If you have employees, you have to match 3%. All that was correct that I told him. You cannot put as much into a simple IRA as you can a solo 401k. But, Jade, the solo can only be if you have only yourself and your spouse.
8: That's right. Only the owner and the spouse.
0: But you can't have any employees with solo. But you can put more in it.
8: That's right.
0: So if you're a high, ultra-high income earner, on self-employed 1099, no employees, and you max out your, both of you match out your Roth IRAs, you can also do the solo, which will get you way up there then. I mean, you can put
8: yeah,
0: like,
8: up to 72,000 is the contribution limit.
0: With matching yourself mm-hmm. and doing all kinds of other gyrations yep. in there to get it to work. Yeah, okay. 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Where are you guys from?
9: Bay City, Michigan.
0: I love it. And how much debt have you two paid off?
9: About $300,000.
0: I love it. How long did it take you?
9: 72 months.
0: 72 months, and your range of income during that time?
10: About $180,000.
0: Okay, good. Cool. What do y'all do for a living?
10: I'm an occupational therapist, rehab director.
0: Awesome.
9: And I'm an electrical manager at a pickle plant.
0: Great. Very cool. And I'm guessing with that length of time and that amount of money, where are y'all from again?
9: Bay City, Michigan.
0: Which is near what?
9: 2 hours north of Detroit.
0: Okay, cool.
8: All right. I have something cool in mind here when I'm thinking about $300,000 of debt. What was it?
0: Must be your house.
9: Well, we had about $70,000 in consumer debt. And
10: student loans, credit mm-hmm. cards, leased cars.
8: Wow.
10: Silly things.
9: And our house.
0: And the house. And the house.
8: For last.
0: And the house.
10: And the house.
9: Baby steps.
0: You
9: seven.
0: Are debt-free everything. Yeah. I'm looking at weird people.
9: Yes.
0: Look at you guys. Way to go, y'all. Excellent. So what's this house worth?
9: $275,000.
0: I love it. And how much have you got saved in your nest egg so far?
9: About $688,000.
8: All right, we're creeping.
0: You are almost millionaires.
9: Well, if you consider that we also have about $46,000 in liquid assets.
0: You do. Uh-huh. You are. Uh-huh. Baby Steps millionaires.
9: Yes,
0: way
9: sir.
0: To go, you guys.
8: That's
0: I'm
8: awesome.
0: So proud of you. So, wow, how old are you two?
9: I'm 58.
10: 54.
0: And you're millionaires. And you started with nothing.
9: Surreal.
0: How long have you been married?
9: 33 years.
0: Wow.
8: Congratulations.
0: That is so cool. So very well done. So tell us your story. How'd you get started on all this Ramsey stuff 72 months ago?
9: It actually started in 2014 when we moved to a town in Ohio and wanted to start working on my retirement and went to a financial advisor and they said, well, you can't really invest until you get out of debt. And it was at that point where I felt like I was going to die at my desk. And in 2018, I met a guy where I worked named Jeff. I called him 1F Jeff because I messed up. He's only 1F and is Jeff. And I told him about my situation, and he says, you need Dave. I said, who's this Dave? Dave Ramsey. He says, I was like, who is this, some snake oil salesman? What's up?
0: Yeah.
9: So I started listening to your show, and I listened to it for about a year.
10: And it took me a while to get on board.
0: Mm-hmm.
10: Yeah.
0: Yeah, because a snake oil salesman takes a while. I understand. I've got no issue with that at all.
8: What changed your mind, Kimberly?
10: We were just drowning in debt, living paycheck to paycheck, and just tired of being stressed out all the time.
0: So I'll try anything.
10: Yeah.
0: Even Dave, yeah. I understand. Yeah, that's how it happens a lot. I like it. I like it. Very cool. Okay, so at that point, sometime y'all had to have a sit down and go, all right, let's do something. Yeah. Well, tell me about that moment. Do you remember it?
9: We started selling everything. Her and I did agree to, it's time to do something, because like you keep saying, we're sick and tired of being sick and tired. And so I think it was April of 2019, we said, it's time, let's do it. And we started selling everything. As you said, the kids were concerned about they were next, and just started pouring money. We had spreadsheets, we used the Every Dollar app. We just did everything we could to get out of debt. And December of 2019, I turned in a stupid car, a lease, and it was at that point where we're like, holy smokes, we're out of debt.
0: Everything but the house.
9: Everything but the house.
0: Just in time for COVID.
10: Yeah.
9: And then last year we decided to move out of Ohio and move back to Michigan. And we sold our house down there. It took a while, but it was about December 9th when we closed down our house in Bay City. And we paid cash for the house.
10: Wow.
0: Yeah.
9: We walked out of the title office, which blew my mind. It only took a half hour.
0: Yeah.
8: Yeah, I bet.
9: I looked at her, it's like, we're debt-free.
10: Completely debt-free.
9: Yeah, it was just, we're in baby step 7. What is this? And who pays cash for a house?
8: You do.
10: It was amazing.
8: Wow.
9: It was insane.
10: Exhilarating. Free.
0: Congratulations. How's it feel to have no payments in the freaking world?
10: It's awesome.
9: It makes the monthly budget a lot easier, let's put it that way.
0: Yeah, it's pretty simple now. Very. So what big thing, Kimberly, are you guys going to do to celebrate that you have no payments in the world and you're millionaires?
10: We came here
9: yes.
10: to do this.
0: Y'all are people of simple taste.
8: You are.
0: No, seriously, you're going to go on a trip, buy a car? What are you going to do? You need to do something.
10: Look for another sailboat.
9: Yeah.
0: A sailboat.
10: Yeah.
0: Bay City.
10: Yeah,
0: okay.
10: I love that.
0: All right. So you have a little one? You need a bigger one?
9: No, we sold it.
0: You sold it. So you got to replace it.
9: Yeah, we sold it. And when we moved out of Ohio, we sold the sailboat.
0: Okay, so what's the budget on this sailboat?
9: About $16,000 maybe.
0: Okay. All right. That's nice. Yeah. Very nice.
8: I love that for you guys.
0: Good for you.
8: Exciting.
0: Congratulations.
10: Thank you.
0: And I got to tell you, it will glide on the water better than that one with payments.
9: Even the one we sold didn't have payments.
0: Okay. All right. It just was helping you get out of the other payments. Yeah. Okay.
8: Yes. So a lot of people would have taken the $275,000 from the sale of the house and used it as a down payment on a bigger house.
10: No.
8: How did you walk us through your mentality there?
10: Last kid was out of the house.
9: Yeah,
10: we were empty nesters. So we went from 4 acres and a huge house down to a very simple, 1,200 square foot, easy to take care of.
9: Half acre house.
10: house.
9: That made it a lot easier.
8: Yours, all yours. Home
10: all
8: sweet.
10: Ours, yeah.
8: Yep.
10: Yeah.
8: Wow. Way to go.
0: Excellent, guys. I'm proud of you. Who was cheering you on as you went?
9: Our kids,
10: mostly,
9: kids, and co-workers from time to time,
0: Yeah, the guy that recommended Dave.
10: Yeah. Yeah.
8: Jeff with one F.
10: Yeah.
9: I wish I could find him. I would buy him a drink or something.
0: Yeah, amen. Well, congratulations. We're very, very proud of you.
10: Thank you.
0: And we really appreciate you coming all the way down here and sharing your story. And I can't wait to send us pictures of the sailboat.
10: Yeah, okay.
0: Yeah, that's very cool. Good for y'all. You're living the dream, man.
9: Yes, we are.
0: That's how it works. Well done. Gregory and Kimberly, Bay City, Michigan. Quite a journey. $300,000 paid off over 72 months, debt-free everything, house and everything, and in the process become Baby Steps millionaires, making 180. Count it down. Let's hear a debt-free scream.
9: 3, 2, 1.
11: We're debt-free!
0: Yeah! There we go.
8: So good.
0: Oh, man. Hey, you know you're serious when you sell the sailboat.
8: You know you're serious when you take the 275 and buy a house in cash.
0: Mm-hmm. And move down.
8: Go down in house to
0: and,
8: make
0: well,
8: something.
0: Well, the kids are gone. Yeah, we don't need to. Yeah. And don't have to keep up the upkeep. She's right
8: That's
0: about
8: true.
0: That.
8: That's true.

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4: This is episode number 1,000, believe it or not. 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What do other people do? 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We're going to answer that all this week. I'll tell you about one of the easiest but most problematic ways to get rich right after this.
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0: Welcome back to the Narrow Path radio broadcast. My name is Steve Gregg, and we're live for another half hour taking your calls. If you have questions about the Bible or the Christian faith, you have a disagreement with the host, want to talk about that, the number to call is 844-484-5737. I'm looking at two open lines on our switchboard. That's a good opportunity for you. 844-484-5737. All right, our next caller is Mo from Abbotsford, British Columbia. Hi, Mo. Welcome.
1: Yeah, welcome. Thanks, Dave. Steve, sorry. Sure. I think you have an awesome program, by the way.
0: Thank you.
1: Yeah, no, I was just listening to the previous caller there talking about the devil. I thought the devil he's in the pit. Does he have that kind of power, like in this time and age?
0: Yeah. Oh, yeah. If you get out of America and go to, pagan lands, you'll find there's a great deal of sorcery and all kinds of things that the devil is able to get things done, bad things
1: so devil,
0: to people.
1: Does the devil actually communicate with demons in the pit? Or how does it?
0: Well, see, I don't believe Satan's literally in a pit. I realize that you're referring to the fact that in Revelation 20, Satan is chained, a dragon is chained. It represents,
1: bound.
0: It's a symbol of Satan. The dragon is bound with a chain and put into a pit and so forth for 1,000 years, which I believe does represent what happened to Satan when Jesus came. But it's an image that's conveying the idea that Christ has conquered Satan and that Satan does not have the freedom to, deceive people like he used to have. Now, the freedom to deceive used to be absolute. Satan used to have the whole world as his oyster. But Jesus came and has now sent the truth through the missionaries of the gospel to all nations. Mm-hmm. Now, Satan still deceives people, but he can't deceive the whole world anymore. He can't deceive the whole national, entity. Like everyone who was not Israel in the Old Testament were pagans. That's not true anymore. Lots of people who are everywhere in the world have now come to Christ. So Satan has not been able to stop them. The binding of a dragon with a chain in a bottomless pit, these are images that are conveying something very similar to what Jesus conveyed when he said that he had bound the strong man in Matthew 12, I think it's verse 28 or 29. He said he had bound the strong man and was plundering his house. Well, the strong man was Satan. And yet, even though Jesus said he had done this, he had bound the strong man, the devil's still doing all kinds of stuff, including later filling Judas and deceiving him. And the devil's done a lot of things. He filled the heart of...
1: Wars that we've had over the millenniums.
0: Yeah. Well, in 2 Thessalonians, talking about the man of lawlessness, which there's many opinions about what the man of lawlessness is, mm-hmm. but certainly he's refers to something in this present in the church age as opposed to ancient Old Testament history, and it says about the man of lawlessness. It says in verse 9 of 2 Thessalonians 2, the coming of the lawless one is according to the working of Satan with all power, signs, and lying wonders, with all unrighteous deception among those who perish because they did not receive the love of the truth that they might be saved. And so, Satan gives this entity signs and lying wonders and powers. So, devil does have powers.
1: I follow history quite a bit. I look back in the 1400s and the 1500s, the 1600s, where the Assyrians were attacking Hungary and they're invading inside of Europe and like these are peaceful people, these are Christian people, that they're not aggressive at all, but these invaders were very aggressive and they were I used to think, well, if I was a Christian, how would I respond to that, because Jesus says turn the other cheek, Jesus says love your neighbor as yourself. How do you respond when you have if we were invaded in our country?
0: Well, let me try to answer that. It's not a simple question because different cases have different features. And, Christians are supposed to follow one basic law, and all the law and the prophets hang on that one law, and that is love your neighbor as you love yourself. Now, in different circumstances, loving your neighbor looks differently. For example, if my next-door neighbor has always been mean and rude to me, and he borrows my stuff and breaks it and doesn't give it back, and he's just, you know, a bad neighbor, I'm supposed to still do good to him. I'm supposed to pray for him. I'm supposed to bless those who curse me and so forth and love my enemy. But if that same neighbor breaks into my house in the middle of the night with a knife and he's planning to kill somebody who's in my house, well, I'm also supposed to love my neighbors who live in my house with me. You know, I'm not just supposed to love the bad guy. I've got to love the good guys, too. And now it's between the choices. Do I do something that will please this bad guy, or I do something that is for the benefit of the good guys? Now, when you take the side of righteousness against evil, you're on the side of justice, and God's a God of justice. You want to show mercy as much as you can. But there's times when, you know, if you show mercy to a bad guy, you're showing harsh, you know, cruelty to their victims. So, I mean, love your neighbors, love yourself, or even love your enemy, as Jesus said, doesn't mean that you would never resist your enemy in a situation where others are in danger. You quoted Jesus saying, turn the other cheek, but of course he's talking about if someone strikes you on the cheek. He didn't say, if somebody strikes somebody else on the cheek, I'm supposed to, turn my cheek to that? What Jesus is trying to tell his disciples to do is to continue to love people even if they're aggressive and nasty to you. But that doesn't mean that you have no interest in the injustice toward your fellow man. I mean, obviously, like a judge on the bench, if he sends a mass murderer to prison or to be electrocuted in the electric chair, we might say, well, that's not very loving. That criminal doesn't want that. Yeah, that criminal doesn't want that. But he's asked for it by his behavior. And by the way, his victims didn't like what he did either. And other victims, future victims, wouldn't much like what he'd do to them if he's let go. I mean, the judge has to, out of love for the generality of humanity, out of love for the innocent and the helpless, he's got to do something harsh toward the criminal. Now, if that criminal happened to be his own son who went bad and became a mass murderer, the judge has to show the same harshness to him. He doesn't not love his son. Of course he loves his son, but he's got to do what's good for others. He's got to do the just thing. And God's no different than that, and neither is a Christian. It's not our place to go judge the world, but if somebody breaks into your house and you're the defender of your children and your wife, then that's your province. That's where you're supposed to do something. And the law of Moses, which of course said you shall not murder, included in it the law, I think it's in chapter 22 of Exodus, could be in chapter 23, but it says if somebody breaks into your house at night and the intruder gets killed by the homeowner in the night, then no bloodshed, that is no retribution, shall be executed on the homeowner. Now, that's not true in California, perhaps, but in a just society, which is what God was trying to create in Israel, if the homeowner defends his house and the intruder gets killed in the process, the Bible says there will be no punishment to the homeowner. And then it says, however, if the intruder gets away and the daylight has come and if the homeowner then hunts him down and kills him, you know, the next day, well, then the homeowner will be put to death because you're not allowed to go and, you know, kill somebody because they broke into your house the previous night. But the assumption was if he's in your house, it's nighttime, they couldn't just throw a light switch, everything's in the dark. The homeowner's in there defending his family, and you know, if the intruder gets killed, well, he asked for it, really. He shouldn't have come in there. And that's how the Bible sees it. It's just for good people to defend innocent people. Now, I said it's a complex and nuanced thing because, you know, this, when it comes to, for example, war, Christians always have argued about this. Should Christians fight in war? Well, in most cases, when you're at war, it's hard to preserve the justice of the situation because, you know, if you're going to take out a whole village, you know, you might be hurting the innocent with the combatants, the non-combatants with them. Now, someone was asking about Canaan, the Canaanite wars and the Amalekite wars in the previous half hour. those are special because God ordered the extermination of those races. That was just like him sending fire and brimstone on Sodom. It was a judgment on those nations. But in modern wars, we don't have God telling us to go wipe out nations. We don't have God giving commands to our generals or to our president at all. So, you know, it's complicated. But it's not so complicated in my mind in a situation where there's an innocent party clearly being attacked wrongfully and unjustly by a malicious person, and a Christian standing by has the opportunity to intervene. I think that a Christian should love all people, including the attacker, and should probably hope to preserve the attacker's life if possible. But if it came down to it, there's no way that the life of the innocent would be saved without taking out completely the attacker. I think the Christian would be in a position to have to do what he wouldn't prefer to do, and that is to even to kill, to save a life, to save lives. If it was my life at stake, I'm not sure what I would do. I've often thought that rather than kill an attacker, I'm ready to go be with Jesus. So dying is not a tragedy for me. I've never thought it would be a tragedy to go see Jesus. Since I was 16 years old, I've been eager for it, in fact. But it's not a matter of preserving your own life here. It's a matter of preserving other innocent people. And that'd be different. Principles would be in play, I would think.
1: Yeah.
0: All right, brother. Thanks for your call. Let's talk to Angela from Chattanooga, Tennessee. Hi, Angela. Welcome.
2: Hi. Thank you. I am extremely nervous. I've listened to you now for probably over a year. I catch your radio program the day after it airs, and I listen on YouTube as I'm working around the house. And so I've got a question. I did what you've recommended. I have it written down, but it includes a couple sentences of preface. Should I give you the question or?
0: Go ahead. Go ahead. And if it takes a couple sentences, go ahead and give those. But
2: okay.
0: It's really a couple.
2: So basically, I was like you. I grew up dispensational because that's what I was taught. Mm-hmm. And so whenever I would read through scripture, that was the lens through which I would view everything. And I eventually even became an ultra dispensationalist back about 10 years ago.
0: A Bollinger.
2: And in a face, yes. And it was through that I was in a couple of Facebook groups and we would kind of debate back and forth. And it was a good time because it got me to think. I'm very analytical, and so I started asking myself questions and studying some more and realized not only was hyper-dispensationalism wrong, I believe dispensationalism, period, is wrong. So I would put myself where you do. I see the church as a fulfillment of what Israel was in the beginning, to where, you know, they had a purpose to bring forth the Messiah that's been fulfilled. The remnant, the believers in Israel, and the believers now are one body together. So we attend a Southern Baptist church, and our Sunday school class is going through a study in Luke. And we have a small little booklet from what's called Life Guide Bible Studies. And next Sunday is Luke 21. And I don't have to tell you, you know, what that's about, mostly.
0: All of the discourse, yeah.
2: Yes, sir. And so all of the little booklet has different questions to consider, and it's presenting everything. Obviously, you know, most Southern Baptist churches are going to be dispensational. Mm-hmm. It's presenting everything from a futurist perspective. So I, the type of person I am, I love discussion. I love talking about things. But I'm wondering, first, should I even broach the subject of there being an alternative viewpoint? And if I do, and they just say, well, you know, we believe, you know, when they asked about the temple and Jesus said, you know, there wasn't going to be one stone left upon another, that yes, that happened then, but we see it also as a future fulfillment. Would there be a good response to that, or should I just keep quiet and not bring anything up for discussion?
0: Well, I wouldn't say anything that would bring contention. If they don't mind hearing, I mean, for you to make a suggestion, but not to hang on to it like a dog with a bone, you know, if they give you pushback, which they will, then I don't see anything wrong. I don't see anything wrong with that. It'd be if you, the truth is the answer they give you will not be a good one. And you'll see that immediately. And an answer to them will come to your mind. I would not get it into a brawl or, an unpleasant or a threatening discussion at all. But, you might just say, even if there are some prophecies in the Bible which were fulfilled a long time ago and which also have a future fulfillment. In other words, if there's what we might call a double fulfillment.
3: Like a dual prophecy. Fulfillment. Yeah.
0: We don't know which ones those are unless we're told by the Bible itself. We do know that, the prophecy about, the virgin child was in a sense fulfilled in Isaiah chapter 8 with Isaiah's own child. But we know it also had a fulfillment in Jesus in Matthew chapter 1 because the Bible tells us so. You know, when there's a Bible prophecy that is fulfilled, we would have no reason to look for another fulfillment unless the Bible tells us look for another one. And it does in a few cases, but in most cases it doesn't. So when the Bible tells us the Messiah will be born in Bethlehem, well, he was. Do we expect him to be born in Bethlehem again? No, of course not. When the Bible says he would be crucified, well, he was. Do we expect him to be crucified again? Of course not. There's not a double fulfillment to these. The only ones that we would be able to say there's a double fulfillment would be if, after the first fulfillment, we have something from Scripture saying there's going to be another one. Ordinarily, a prediction that is now fulfilled has done its duty, and there's no objective reason for anyone to say, well, I want there to be another one. And the question is, does Jesus in the Olivet Discourse, does he give evidence of there being another one? Now, as you pointed out, the discourse begins with the disciples. Well, Jesus mentions the temple will be destroyed. It was in 70 A.D. That's 40 years after they asked the question. So he said it would be destroyed. They said, when will it be? So he gave them an answer, and it's a very good answer. Right. It happened exactly the way he said it would happen. And then in verse 20, of course, which is after he's given a lot of his answer, he says, but when you see Jerusalem surrounded by armies, then know that its desolation is near. Okay, so did they? Was Jerusalem surrounded by armies? It looks like they did. I mean, he says, then those who are in Judea flee to the mountains and let those who are in the midst of her depart. They did. That did happen. The Jewish church fled from Jerusalem, went to Pella across the Jordan. So this all happened. But we don't have anything that says, and once it has happened, this is all going to happen all over again later in the end times. Bible gives us no basis for thinking that.
2: My guess is, and this is just speculation because we haven't had the lesson yet. That'll be this Sunday. Mm-hmm. My speculation is that they will probably, I'm just guessing, but that they will probably not have a problem with everything you said because that's basically the information that I would give. Mm-hmm. My speculation is that they're going to have pushback. Anything to do where Jesus talks about his coming.
0: Yeah, like verse 27.
2: Yeah. And so, like in Matthew 24, I think it's verse 36, where he says, but of that day and hour, mm-hmm. no one knows. Mm-hmm. And I kind of see that as a delineation right there where the breaking line.
0: I do too.
2: In Luke 21, it's a little bit more difficult, except that it still does have, I forget which verse, you could probably tell me off the top of your head, maybe 34, I don't remember. I don't have the Bible in front of me.
0: This generation?
2: Right now.
0: This generation?
2: Yes, sir. That's right.
0: That's verse 32.
2: Exactly.
0: Yeah.
2: Mm-hmm.
0: Yeah.
2: 32. I was a couple of verses off. But that, seems to be pretty clear. Matthew as well. Yeah.
0: I think so. But they're going to wonder, of course, how is it that verse 27, which comes before the statement about this generation will not pass before all these things are fulfilled, in verse 27 says, then they will see the Son of Man coming in a cloud with power and great glory. Now, when you see these things begin to happen, look up and lift up your heads because your redemption
2: draws
0: near.
2: Right. Yeah.
0: And, of course, redemption can mean numerous things. We've already been redeemed. Paul also refers to the redemption of the body in Romans 8, which probably means the resurrection. And who knows, it may be that because the church was so, in Jerusalem, so persecuted by the synagogue and by the Sanhedrin and so forth, that the destruction of their enemies who had been, you know, persecuting them from the time that the church began and now ends, that they're redeemed out of that problem. It's hard to say. I mean, but it's, you know, the point is that at the, you know, two verses later, three, whatever number of verses later, Jesus said, this generation will not pass till all these things occur. That's the governing verse that tells us when the fulfillment of these things is. It's in that generation.
2: Yeah.
0: And now, of course, what they may say is, well, generation means a race of people. You may have heard that one.
2: Which, you know, that, I have.
0: Yeah, this race will not pass. Yeah.
2: Talked to people and mentioned this generation, and it was clear it was those to whom he was speaking. So,
0: yeah. Jesus talks about this generation, he's talking about an actual generation of people living at a given time. And same thing, I think, with Matthew. But the point here is that the burden of proof would be on them, I would say, to say that there's no sense in which those verses in verses, say, 25 through 28, can be said to have occurred before 70 AD. If you're looking for an actual visible appearing of Christ in the sky, then I do not think that that did happen. I don't think that that did happen then.
2: Right.
0: But most Christians have never studied the prophets enough to know what apocalyptic imagery is. And therefore,
2: like Isaiah
0: 19:1, exactly.
2: Yeah.
0: So that'd be the thing. Do you have my book, Revelation 4 Views? A parallel commentary.
2: I don't. I've heard you mention that, and then the Hell 3 Christian Views. I really need, or the why not full preterism? I think that'd be great, also.
0: Yeah, well, the why not full preterism book has two chapters on the Olivet Discourse. I go through. I put all three versions of Matthew, Mark, and Luke side by side in columns. I go verse by verse, explain every paragraph and all the all the differences and all the sameness and how it fits in the conversation. So. It's a very extensive treatment of the Olivet Discourse in that book.
2: Yeah, you treat everything extensively, which someone like me, I get, and I love it. Because, like I said, I am very analytical, and sometimes I've been accused of overthinking things. Yeah. So,
0: well, Angela,
2: I totally understand.
0: It's a pleasure talking to you. I'm looking at the clock, and we have some people waiting to go on. And
2: oh, absolutely.
0: Have a few minutes.
2: Well,
0: God bless
2: it's a
0: you.
2: Pleasure talking to you. I hope this won't be the last time, but thank you, sir, for your time and for your devotion and all the years you've put into your study and your work. It's been a blessing, I know, to many.
0: Well, thank you, and have a great evening. I'm going to take another call before we run out of time, and that's going to be James from Hartford, Connecticut. James, welcome.
3: Yes. Hi, Steve. It's
0: Hi.
3: James here. I've been on with you a couple times, and you know, you tell me things and I do them. So I had some questions. I read your bio, and I was hearing about the Calvary Chapel. I was listening to some Christian music from the 70s, and they were talking about it, and I just wanted to ask you, what are the repercussions throughout of this Calvary Chapel for the modern Christian community in the USA?
0: Well, it wasn't just Calvary Chapel, but it was the Jesus Movement, or you know, a movie came out a couple of years ago called The Jesus Revolution, and we didn't usually call it that, though Time Magazine called it The Jesus Revolution at the time. This is back in the early 70s. We called it The Jesus Movement, and I was at Calvary Chapel, Costa Mesa, which is pretty much the hub of the movement, at least the larger part of the movement. The movement was taking place independently in other parts of the world and other parts of the country. But Calvary Chapel, I think, was the biggest hub, and that's where most of the Christian music came. Not all of it. Chuck Smith was a major leader there, and then of course Calvary Chapel, which was a single church at that time, eventually had daughter churches till I think there's about 1,400 of them or something around the world now, and so it's a big denomination now. What ramifications did it have? Well, there are things. I mean. Before the Jesus Movement, going to church was kind of a formal affair. I grew up in the Baptist church, and you know, you were supposed to kind of dress nicely to go to church. It was kind of, in many cases, it was a little traditional and stodgy, and the music was organ music and sung from the hymns, by the way, which I love. I love the hymns. I don't know if I love organ music, but I love the hymns. I wish all churches sang the hymns now, but What happened in the Jesus movement was a bunch of hippies got saved, and some of them were musicians. They started writing, spontaneously writing songs of worship and appreciation about Jesus, and these became the songs of the movement, and bands formed to play them and to record them and things like that. But also, Chuck Smith was just, he kind of broke a certain ceiling of formality when he allowed hippies to come to church without them dressing up well. He let them come with their bare feet and their Levi's and their long hair and things like that, which might not seem strange to us today, but church in America just didn't, that you didn't do that in those days. That's what really broke through. So among the things that have been repercussions of it that have been lasting would be those kinds of things. People now can go to church as they are. No one thinks anything of it. The music is more contemporary. But I'm not sure that those are really altogether good things. I mean, they're not bad. They're not bad things. I mean, that's not really what you hope for from a revival. But what happened was thousands of people, tens of thousands, probably hundreds of thousands of young people got saved. And while some of them never went on, you know, permanently with the Lord, because a crowd draws a crowd, you know, so there's this dynamic that people kept coming because so many people had already come. But there are still tens of thousands, if not hundreds of thousands of people who are saved because of it. Some of them have become pastors and missionaries and Christian educators and or just Christian parents and things like that. So, I mean, a lot of people got saved who probably wouldn't have. But most of the distinctives of the movement that really aren't with us so much anymore. I mean, they may pop up here and there in different towns for a little while, little revivals and stuff. But for the most part, that revival came and went. And what it left behind were mainly cultural differences that hadn't been there before. But there's a lot of Calvary chapels out there, and some of them are growing very large and, you know, doing a lot of work. But there's other churches, too, besides Calvary, that have benefited from it. Anyway, that's a short course. I'm out of time. I hope that's helpful. You're listening to The Narrow Path. Our website is thenarrowpath.com.
4: Do you know what constitutes our Constitution? This living document that's a fusion of our forefathers' vision for the future of this nation? We have a Bill of Rights. We're not billed for these rights, but we've been given these rights because we live. We don't have to pay every day when we don't watch what we say. A penny for our thoughts is not what we give, but we give off our thoughts by the way that we live. And there are soldiers who've died, men and women who've paid the price, in the blink of an eye, given their lives to make our lives nice. And we can't fight to preserve these rights, to reach new heights, get through the darkest nights together if we don't know. We the people, we the future, can't make it right if we don't show an interest in learning the script that governs our lives. So forgive me if I'm wrong, but if you belong to this country, then there are rights that belong to you so long as you do one thing. You know your Constitution and your freedom that it brings. You can't fight for what's right. You can't find a flaw if you've never shed light on the supreme law of the land. The land of the free and the home of the brave requires your knowledge and God's good grace in order to save our human race in the face of terror. And I hate to be the bearer of bad news, but you need to choose what you're going to do because you could lose everything.
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13: 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It's Your Home Today on KKXX Life Radio. Welcome again to Your Home Today. I'm Buzz Beattie with Crane Realty, working as a realtor under a Cal DRE salesperson's license, number 0147-3323. And it's great to have Kirsten Morgan from my office, Crane Realty, on the line, ready to help with another Forest Ranch report. And most of our audiences are familiar with you, Kirsten, but for those few that may not be, I'll let you introduce yourself.
14: Wonderful. Thank you so much for having me back on, Buzz. Always a pleasure to highlight some of the wonderful homes that we have in for sale in Forest Ranch. Once again, my name is Kirsten Morgan. I'm an associate broker with Crane Realty, Forest Ranch Realty, and I'm working under a Cal DRE broker's license, 01808835. And I've got some great properties to talk about today.
13: All right, well, that sounds good. And before we get going, I just want to reemphasize, as we normally do, that Crane Realty not only covers, of course, the Forest Ranch area, but the greater Chico area as well as surrounding areas in addition. And Kirsten, I know that you always like to talk about the unique community up in Forest Ranch. Sometimes there's some special events that are taking place. Not sure that's the case currently. I know there were some, but how are things going up in the Forest Ranch area before we start covering some of those listings?
14: Well, yeah, Forest Ranch is such a special community, always has some great things going on. We, I think in March, we had a very successful Monte Carlo event, which is a fun event for adults to go to and kind of a great social event. And it's a fundraiser for the community association. I think they raised over $2,000 this year, which is great. And that's held in the old one-room schoolhouse, which is where I went to school. and it is it's a fun event. And that one-room schoolhouse is now our community center, which is a fun place to have all the events. We have a great large school now in Forest Ranch, which I always like to highlight. It is open enrollment for Forest Ranch Charter School right now. And there are a lot of people who actually bus up from Chico just to attend Forest Ranch Charter School. So even though you don't live in Forest Ranch, or you might be thinking about moving there but don't live there yet, you can still have your children attend Forest Ranch Charter School. So that's something to look into. We had that fun Monte Carlo event. The Lions hosted the Easter egg hunt and pancake breakfast for the kids on the weekend before Easter, which is always super fun. And Lions Club also does kind of monthly bingo events, which everybody always enjoys a good time on that. I know we've got, you know, bingo probably coming up in the next month or two again. And there's some, there's quite a bit of like organized fire clearance activities going on and broom removal. So groups of people get together and remove the invasive weeds that are in some people's yards. And so just there's always fun things that people can get involved in. And some people are interested in one event and some people are interested in all the events. And Forest Ranch is really a community that has a little something for everybody.
13: Well, thanks for that information, Kirsten. And last time, I think we barely had time to get all the listings in. I don't know how many you have for us today, but I better let you get started on that. So I'll let you take it away with the listings.
14: Wonderful. Well, I want to highlight just an overview of the market right now. Currently, we have 11 homes active on the market. There are three homes that are pending. And within the last 2 months, we had two homes that closed escrow. So we, you know, continue to see activity up in Forest Ranch and good things happening. Of the 11 listings, they vary in price between $206,100 all the way up to $1.3 million. So we've got quite the range of listings in Forest Ranch as well. And the first listing is a foreclosure listing. It's a manufactured home on permanent foundation. It's a two-bedroom, two-and-a-half-bath home. The half-bath is actually down in the large shop garage space. So that's a nice it's a nice property, and that detached garage just adds a lot to the property. It's over an acre, and it is listed by Julie Rolls with Rolls Real Estate. And if you have any questions, you can reach out to Julie, or now might be a good time for me to do my usual pitch that if you are working with a buyer's agent, just call your buyer's agent. They'll be able to help you with all of these listings. They can get you into all of them, answer the questions. If they don't know the answers, they'll reach out to the listing agents and get those questions answered. So always touch base with the agent that you have secured as your buyer's agent. And if you don't have a buyer's agent, then that would be the time where you might want to reach out to one of these listing agents. And it's probably time for our first break, so I'll give it back to you.
13: Yeah, actually, Kirsten, we have about a minute and a half, so I think we have time to squeeze one in.
14: Well, then I get to showcase next my newest listing. We've just been on the market, just came on the market this week. This is the address is 4715 Cody Lane in Forest Ranch. It is a two-bedroom, one-bath. It's a manufactured home on permanent foundation. It's on over 2.5 acres. This one also has a really nice, large garage and then bonus space building. It also has multiple sheds. One of them's even been developed into a bunkhouse. It has a horse barn. It has its own private well. Really nicely maintained property, and we're listed at just $295,000 for this great property. It's a real usable property, which I love. You know, almost all of that 2.5 acres is very level, just slightly sloped and very usable. And it's accessed off of Cody Lane, which is a paved road all the way from the highway to the property. And it has a really nice circular drive. Lots of different rock enclosures, garden areas, that type of thing. Beautiful property, definitely something to look at if you're, especially if you're trying to buy something under that $300,000, this might be just the place for you. And that is a listing that I have, Kirsten Morgan with Crane Realty.
13: All right, perfect. Well, that does bring us to our first

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3: And welcome back to the second portion of our home shows. 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
4: Well, great. I appreciate the opportunity. The next listing I want to talk about is 4688 Cody Lane. So this is across the street from that last listing I just talked about. This is a stick-built home, about 1,000 square feet. It's on over an acre. It's a fully fenced property, just like the last one I talked about. And it is a two-bedroom, two-bath. This is a cute little property. It has the second bath, I believe, is over kind of in a separate little sleeping room area. And then the main house has a nice loft area and beautiful kitchen. It's a really nice property that has, it just has a nice feel to it. I like the feel to that property. It's listed at just $299,000, and it is listed by Sabrina with Remax of Chico, and she has some great pictures of it, so it's easy to see online as well if somebody wants to check that one out. The next property, going up in price here to $329,000. This property is listed on Peregrine. It's 4715 Peregrine in Forest Ranch. And it is listed by Michael Richards with Century 21 Select. And this is a really nice little log cabin in the woods. The owner did a lot of the construction himself. These logs came from, I think they came from like Yellowstone National Park or something like that. It's got a lot of cool history to it. Some beautiful porches, a vaulted ceiling in the living room. It's a two-bedroom, two-bath. The second bedroom is actually an open loft area, and there's a bathroom upstairs. And then downstairs, there's your primary with a bathroom off of that. There's also a large underfloor area, kind of basement area that's available as well. It's on 5 acres and has a shared well. And it also has quite a few outbuildings. And it's a nice property. I actually just had the opportunity to preview that one this week. And the next property is 4728 Hartley in Forest Ranch. And I always talk about Hartley. I love that location. It's the street I grew up on. And it's a nice, convenient location, walking distance to downtown Forest Ranch, and an easy drive to Chico, all paved streets. This one is listed at $349,999. It's a three-bedroom, two-bath, just over 1,900 square feet and over half an acre. It was built in 1976. It has had lots of upgrades, though, over the years, which is great. And it also does have an attached one-car garage. So a lot of square footage for that price. It is listed by Sandy Patton with Real Broker Technologies. So reach out to your buyer's agent, or reach out if you had a question on that one. Reach out to Sandy if you're not working with a buyer's agent already. The next property I want to talk about is also listed by Michael Richards and Kristen Lake of Century 21 Select Paradise. And it is 4911 contentment.

0: in Forest Ranch. And Contentment is another nice paved street in Forest Ranch. This one's pretty conveniently located off of Forest Ranch Road, which is a publicly maintained road. This home is a 3-bedroom, 2-bath, just over 1,600 square feet, and it's on over an acre. It's listed for $386,500. And this home has so many nice kind of extra touches and extra features, as like heated floors in the bathrooms and really energy efficient heating and climate control. It just has a lot to offer, and it's a neat property. So definitely recommend if somebody's looking for a nice stick-built home on an acre in Forest Ranch, definitely check that one out.
1: Kirsten, also that, I was just looking at the map, but not the pictures. It looks like that's fairly close to the canyon. Does it have the chance of a canyon view?
0: You know, I think there are probably a few little peekaboo views. Yeah, because you're just basically right across the street from the canyon. So that is a nice opportunity there. So how am I doing on time here, Buzz?
1: We are doing okay. And you have, again, another minute and a half.
0: Wonderful. Okay. Well, this next one I want to talk about is 4920 Tippy Toe Lane in Forest Ranch. It is listed at $484,000. It's a 4-bedroom, 2.5-bath, and it's almost 2,500 square feet. It's located on over 3 acres, and it has a 4-car detached garage. So really a lot of bang for your buck with this property. And it has a lot to offer, I'm sure. I have not had the opportunity to show this property yet, so I can't speak to it in too much detail, but it is on tippy toe. That is not a paved road, but it's not very far off the highway, so you're not doing a lot of driving on the private road there. So I've driven by it, but never had an opportunity to go inside that lovely home. It is listed by Lou Martone of Martone Realty.
1: All right, and Kirsten, we have 45 more seconds. We can take an early break or let you squeeze one more listing in and we can adjust from
0: there. Why don't we take a break and then I'll get the rest of them when we come back.
1: Okay, sounds good.
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1: All right, welcome back to the final portion of our home show, where we're visiting with Kirsten Morgan of Crane Realty, doing what we refer to as our Forest Ranch Report. And Kirsten, we're going to have a little bit more time than usual, so I'm saying we have at least 9 minutes, and I'll let you know when we have about 30 seconds to go, so hopefully we can get the remaining listings in.
0: Wonderful. Well, I think we'll be able to get these in, and I'm also going to talk a little bit about some of my land listings up there, because I've got some great land listings as well. So the next listing I want to showcase is 15004 Woodland Park Drive, and this is a really nice home. I've had an opportunity to tour this home. It is listed at $490,000. It's located in one of the 3 gated communities in Forest Ranch. And so it's kind of the closer area to Chico than even the downtown Forest Ranch area is. This gated community features a swimming pool. Each property each also has a storage unit that is located kind of in a, all the storage units are in the same area. So you have a storage unit kind of off site. And I believe this is the one that also has RV parking inside. The homeowners association doesn't, but I believe this garage can accommodate that. But I'd have to check my notes again on that one. But I can tell you, this property is really lovely. It is a 3-bedroom, 2.5-bath, 2,200 square feet. It's on 0.38 of an acre. It is a 3-car attached garage. And this home was built in 1997. It does have views across the street and over to the canyon. Eventually, somebody will build on that lot across the street, but in the interim, you've got some gorgeous views, and you'll have other views, you know, once somebody builds. There's really nice homes in that neighborhood, and it's just a great place that people live and really enjoy it. The Homeowners Association dues in that neighborhood are just $235 a month. The next property I want to feature is, oh, I'm sorry, I want to go back to this one and point out that the listing agent on that one on Woodland is Alicia Simpkins with Keller Williams Realty. This next one I want to feature is a listing that Dan Bosch with Remax of Chico has, and the listing is 15756 Fitzgerald Court, and it is listed at $665,000. It is over 3,000 square feet, and it's on 5 acres, and I can tell you that this 5 acres is really nicely located. It's a very secluded field. You're at the end of a dead-end road, but you also have access out another private road. So you do have two ways in and out, even though you're at the end of the road. It has a 3-car garage. It is, like I said, 5 acres. It's a 2-bedroom, 3-bath home. But this one also has that log home feel to it. It's a log home aesthetic inside and out, and it has these gorgeous soaring ceilings, and it's a very neat property, really nicely maintained property, and has a lot to offer. So if you're looking for something in that very secluded range, this might be one to, but yet still very convenient to get to, this might be one to look at. It's listed at $665,000. And that's a nice listing that Dan has there. The next listing that I want to talk about is 15001 Culican Court in Forest Ranch. And this one is a gorgeous property as well. It's listed at $949,000. It is a 3-bedroom, 3-bath home. It is almost 2,000 square feet. And this is located on 41 acres of property. And very tranquil feel. This is out on what I refer to as Doe Mill Ridge. So Forest Ranch downtown, you're located along kind of Highway 32 and that ridge, the ridge that goes up and you drive up to Lake Almanor. If instead you went east and down into Little Chico Creek Canyon and up the other side, then you're on Doe Mill Ridge. And this is a really nice area, very, very tranquil feel. You do have a little bit more time to get there, but it's worth it. And people love the feel of living out here. And this home has gorgeous views, really high-end finishes throughout. It has kind of an indoor-outdoor feel and lots of development around the property. So definitely if you're looking for a real retreat and a place to call home, this would definitely be one to look at. Lisa Marie with, I'm not sure her brokerage, oh, with Coldwell Banker is the listing agent on this one. And it's just a really beautiful property. I encourage people to look at that online if they're looking in that 949,000 range. This would definitely be something to check out. And with that, do I have a few minutes to talk about some of my great land listings?
1: I would say we have about 2 minutes.
0: Well, great. Well, I'll at least talk. I've got three properties that are large land listings that I want to talk about. One of them is on Crown Point Road, and this is this is a beautiful property that has just a tip of it. It has Little Chico Creek running through it, and it's very secure as far as accessing this property. You go down Crown Point and to get to it. I'm trying to pull up all the details so I can talk about it more, but that's a nice large land listing, and it has, you know, a lot to offer. If somebody's looking for a place to build their dream home, I would definitely consider this one on Crown Point as a contender for that. It is listed at $275,000. And it's over 50 acres, so a pretty neat opportunity there. The next property I want to highlight is listed at $250,000, and it's on Tollgate. It is about 60 acres, and it overlooks Big Chico Creek Canyon. You've got views up to Mount Lassen. You've got views to the Coast Range. And Tollgate is a paved road, so you've got a, you know, basically a paved access to get to this beautiful property. So much to offer on that one. And the last one I'll touch on is my listing on Knowles. And this is over 240 acres. It's listed at $300,000. It's got some beautiful building sites that could be developed and views to the Coast Range and the Sutter Buttes. It also has a nice deep well on the property. Somebody would need to bring in power, but there are some great opportunities for properties. So if anybody's looking for big land or even small properties, check out Forest Ranch. They've got a lot to offer.
1: Well, Kirsten, thanks for a great Forest Ranch report. And I'm gonna let you close this out, and please give our audience your contact information again. If anybody has questions about the properties they've heard Kirsten mention, she's the best one to call. So Kirsten, take it away, and thanks again.
0: Well, thank you, Buzz. Once again, Kirsten Morgan, Crane Realty. My phone number is 530-680-8884. 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
0: 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Bye-bye.
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15: Well, Christians are getting their licks in for a change, and this might be a good thing. Good morning. Welcome to Rebel Religion in the News. Sean Hudson's the guy's name. He was the director of community relations for the MLB's Washington Nationals out of Washington, D.C. He was fired. He was initially placed on leave, but after a couple of days, they said adios. Apparently, there was some undercover video that was recorded. In the video, Sean Hudson, again, he's the director of community relations, or was with the Washington Nationals, was heard admitting to discriminating against a starting pitcher, Trevor Williams, due to his Catholic beliefs and the digital surveillance of fans who visit the stadium. So we're going to talk about that in the first segment. I'm Jerry O'Lennon, along with Alfredo Romero, the pastor of Rock of Life Fellowship. This is good news. This is good news. I don't like to see anybody fired. But when you discriminate against somebody because of their religious beliefs, that's a problem. And Hudson said about Trevor Williams in an undercover sting operation. Well, not a sting, not by law enforcement, by a company called O'Keefe Media Group. They recorded him without his knowledge.
16: It's a watchdog group, yeah.
15: Yeah, the Dodgers had a group out to the stadium who were drag queens who sometimes dressed up as nuns.
16: The Sisters of Perpetual Indulgence.
15: And Williams, the ball player, the pitcher for the Nationals, went on social media and said, "This is wrong. This is my religion. I'm Catholic. You're mocking it." Hudson said that because Williams spoke out, we don't use him for social media campaigns. We're going to discriminate against him. We don't agree with what he believes, so we're not going to use him for to help promote the team. And they put this fella, Sean Hudson, on leave for a while, and then he was let go. Pastor, I think that many times we lament as Christians how we're treated disrespectfully.
16: Yeah.
15: But I think this is a case where kind of like the Empire Strikes Back.
16: There's a couple of really good angles to this. One of them is, if for people out there, and whoever may say, "Oh, Christians have it easy. There's no discrimination, blah, blah, blah." Well, this kind of proves, well, of course there is. There's bias against a lot of different groups of people, race, creed, color, religion, et cetera. It just seems, and it is true, that Christians are the most persecuted. You can look it up on Voice of the Martyrs and other websites. The most discriminated religion is Christians, and followed closely by Jews and then Muslims. But this proves that. Now, on the other hand, this also shows some good news. Hey, a few years ago, you could say stuff like this, And nothing would happen to you. Mm-hmm. You could do this all day long, and nobody would say anything. And there was no cancellation of people that thought this. And suddenly, the tide has turned a bit. Now, mm-hmm. you are not free to say whatever you want without consequence. And that's the point, last point. Freedom of speech is freedom of speech. You can say whatever you want, but people forget that freedom of speech comes with consequences. You can't just say stuff like this is abhorrent and wrong don't think something's going to happen.
15: Yeah, even in a legal way, because the government cannot discriminate against somebody because of their First Amendment rights. Although even the First Amendment has limitations. If you lie under oath, you lie to Congress, there are legal consequences to that. So, you know, freedom of, you know, you can't threaten somebody. You can't say, "I'm going to do this, this, and this." You can't make physical threats to somebody. You can't blackmail somebody. That's still, you can say, well, that's a speech. Well, you can't talk certain ways to young people. There are limitations, even in a legal sense, as to what you're allowed to say in terms of speech.
16: Well, I'm going to kind of disagree a little bit. You are absolutely, freedom of speech, there's no limitations in that First Amendment. But the rest, if you read the rest of the Constitution, the Bill of Rights, and if you look at the laws of the land, there's consequences to the freedom of speech. You can say whatever you want, it's true, but it doesn't come without consequence. And that old adage that they say, hey, you go into the theater and you yell fire, right. You can, but you're going to go to jail.
15: Well, that's what I said.
16: Yeah,
15: I
16: mean, which is what you're saying, yeah.
15: There are legal consequences.
16: Yes, yes.
15: There are legal consequences.
16: But you are free to say what you want.
15: You're free to do, you know, you're free to rob a bank. It doesn't mean there aren't consequences.
16: Absolutely.
15: Right,
16: agree.
15: Yeah,
16: absolutely.
15: You're free to do that. That's not, it's against the law. So the point I'm saying, was trying to make, and I think I stand by it, is that,
16: yeah.
15: You know, you are, you know, there are certainly civil issues involved. But I don't think I want to get into the whole legal morass of it. But the good news in this is that this Washington Nationals executive, he said some other things too. He said, yeah, we track fans who go to games.
16: Wow.
15: He says, if you ever come to a Nats game, there is someone on our team who's responsible for figuring out everything about you.
16: Wow.
15: Given your purchasing habits, what teams you come to when the Nats play.
16: It's like Google.
15: Assigning you into a bucket of people and then catering content to you. We're getting your information, a plethora of your Google history. I'm not sure that is necessarily a negative thing. That just sounds like it's a good marketing technique. Okay, Alfredo Romero comes to a ball game. He's a Dodger fan, so we're going to try to cater to him and maybe his friends and relatives to come to games that involve the Dodgers. Or I'm an Angels fan. We're going to have a special thing for, yeah, Mike Trout. I don't know if I have a real
16: happens
15: problem
16: all the time
15: with that.
16: No, that's our world. They profile everybody.
15: But the problem came when he started talking about religion.
16: Yeah.
15: By the way, the Nationals executive, again, Sean Hudson, went on to say that he is very far left-leaning and that in his kitchen he has a Join the Communist Party poster. He said he'd love to find ways to implement his ideology into the game of baseball, stating that an idea such as a home run generating a donation of $100 is communism. You know what I mean? That's redistributing someone's wealth. I hope we get there. At any rate, yeah, he's a little whack. I'm not going to say that, but it sounds like he's a little far out there. But even that is not what got him in hot water. What got him in hot water was saying that... he said the franchise has, let me get this right, he has women only, I know I lost it, here we go. Franchise, the Nationals, has women only and LGBTQ only meetings, saying, quote, if you don't identify as a member of the LGBTQIA+ population, you shouldn't be at this specific meeting.
16: Okay, so the franchise has those meetings and that type of discrimination. First of all, let me say, what's going on with the Nationals? This isn't the first time. Nobody at the Nationals executive office can go, we had no idea Hudson was like this. We never knew. This is the first we've ever heard of it. So there's something systemically wrong inside the Nationals organization that they can have somebody work for them like this and think that they can say, well, we had to let him go. He said something horrible. When he came out and said that the actual system of the Nationals is discriminatory.
15: I think if there's a beef that I think maybe we in the Christian community might have, it's that it has not gotten the attention that it would if it had been a different group of people,
16: sure,
15: that were being discriminated against.
16: Yeah.
15: Okay,
16: sure,
15: if it had been a Muslim player, for example, or it had been maybe ethnicity. Yeah, and that person was discriminated because somebody said, well, this person is Jewish, or this person is gay. Or could you imagine that? Well, this,
16: yeah,
15: person was gay. We decided not to put, you know, him or her on our social media. There would be a big uproar, and as there should be, and it would have been a huge story. It's barely mentioned. This story barely mentioned. It's good that the Nationals did what they did. It's, in my opinion, they did the right thing.
16: Yeah, yeah.
15: But what's disappointing is that the national media has just kind of ignored the story.
16: Of course, because it shows the hypocrisy of their own beliefs. I mean, obviously, the Democratic Party's not what it used to be, and that wasn't that great, frankly. But the big thing was the left side leaning. This is what their platform is. it's Christians bad and everybody else is okay. And I say that because it's not my opinion. Just what Jerry just said. Every time something like this happens, it's not national use, but put the shoe on the other foot, let discriminate against another group. And it's the world's falling apart. The sky's falling.
15: One thing that you need to really be wary of is you could be being recorded at any time.
16: Oh, Google in your home. Absolutely, Alexa.
15: Yeah, you have no idea who's listening anywhere. And even on this show, we're very careful about what we say. But here's something else that this Sean Hudson said, an executive with the Washington Nationals who was fired for discriminating against a Christian athlete. Hudson said that individuals will say, quote, I don't want to think about that bad word when they come to baseball games. But if you're a sports fan and we blank you off, where else are you going to go? Are you going to drive past us from Virginia to go to Baltimore? Either way, I don't give a you know what.
16: Wow.
15: So what he's saying is, you know, we're the Washington Nationals. If you want to watch a baseball game in person, the closest place to go is to Baltimore, which is several hundred miles away. So if you want to watch baseball, you know, you have to deal with our belief system. And if that means keeping that pitcher, Trevor Williams, who is a practicing Catholic, out of the social media area of the Washington Nationals, well, you're just going to have to deal with it. And that kind of attitude, I think, is what it would...
16: Yeah,
15: is kind of bothersome a lot.
16: The no apology kind of attitude. But here's the thing too. Look, this is an opinion show. Like Jerry just said, we try to watch what we say. We don't want to discriminate against anybody because as Christian believers, we know that we are to love everyone. We may not agree because of what the Bible says. We may not agree with everything based on biblical values, morals, beliefs, commandments. Everything is Bible based. I'll speak for myself. I get frustrated when you have groups of people, whether it's a political party, a cultural party, whatever group it may be, when it's all so obviously biased. It's so obviously biased against one group. And I don't agree with it at all. I don't. So I can make fun of the Democratic Party, the Republican Party, in the sense of respectfully saying I really disagree with them. I really disagree with them. In cases like this, and the last thing I'll say is, in a case like this with Sean Hudson, this is so obviously biased that it shows the hypocrisy that if this is a Christian, it kind of gets swept under. Oh, they addressed it, but there's something wrong. There's no mention of that. There's something wrong with the Nationals system, the baseball team's organization. There's something going on there. And why isn't it major news? It should be, just like every time a Christian sins, makes a mistake, does something wrong, boom, it's front page news.
15: Okay, we're going to take a break. We come back. We're going to talk about a new movie out that I saw yesterday. Alfredo saw it as well.
16: Yeah.
15: Michael Jackson. It's a biopic in name only, I suppose. But I don't know if I... Well, we'll talk about that when we come back. Maybe it's one you want to miss. We'll be right back.
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22: but it's a lot more complicated than you ever imagined.
21: It all starts in the brain of the quarterback. The brain contains more than 30 billion special cells known as neurons. And there are another 250 billion special cells that facilitate communication between each neuron. Incredibly, every one of the 30 billion neurons is connected to every other neuron in a staggering degree of complicated connections. As the quarterback throws the ball, the receiver's brain calculates the trajectory of the football by bringing in factors such as the receiver's path.
22: All calculated in a split second.
21: This information is instantly sent to the legs and arms to move the receiver into position to catch the ball. It may look simple on TV, but it's really hundreds of billions of minute calculations beyond the capacity of the most complex computer on Earth. Could that kind of complex design really happen by random chance or intelligent design of a creator? One more reason to believe. 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
15: All right, welcome back to the big show. Michael Jackson has there's a biography about Michael Jackson, a movie called Michael, and it's produced by his entire family.
16: Jermaine.
15: And, but not all the family signed on to it. Janet Jackson did not, and neither did Paris, who is the daughter?
16: Yeah, the daughter.
15: Of Michael Jackson. She had some pretty, seemed like some pretty harsh things to say about the movie, and maybe about her father as well. But I saw the movie. Save yourself the money. Save yourself the 2 hours and 7 minutes. Really, there's no need to see it. The dancing scenes and the person who plays... Tell me, the person who plays Michael Jackson is a relative.
16: It's Jermaine Jackson's son. It's actually Michael Jackson's nephew.
15: Right.
16: His name is Jafar Jackson.
15: He did a great job.
16: Great job.
15: But here's the problem with movies that involve things that happen today. I mean, it was the greatest hits album. You know, you want to see Thriller? They recreate Thriller. Just go watch. Just go to YouTube. Type in Michael Jackson Thriller video. You can see the whole thing. It's even more exciting than it is when you watch the real thing. You want to see Billie Jean? You want to see the moonwalk dance at the 25th anniversary of Motown? You can see the real thing. You want to see Beat It, the music video? Just go to YouTube. Watch it. You don't need to go see this. There's no reason for it. You don't learn anything about Michael Jackson that you didn't really already know. And yeah, some of the dance scenes are exciting. I have to say that. They recreated it. They made the music sounded great. I mean, obviously he was a great musical talent.
16: There's no question
15: about that. Yeah. He was amazing. But you don't need to see this movie to find that out. Even because I guarantee if you're a young person, you never knew anything about Michael Jackson, you go there and you look and say, okay, I want to see how accurate it was so that you can play the actual video and go, well, that's the real one. That's kind of the problem when you're doing biopics on current day artists. It's all there. You could just see it. I remember seeing the movie Milk by Harvey Milk, the mayor of Los Angeles who led the gay rights movement out of San Francisco. Well, he wasn't the mayor. He was the, that was Mayor Gosconi, but and the whole story, all of that is on YouTube. You could see him. You could see his speeches. You could see the things he said. Any kind of biography, when you have video, is not that interesting because you can see the real thing as it happened. And I think that's one of the problems with Bohemian Rhapsody. It's one of the problems with Elton John's biography movie.
16: Rocket Man.
15: Same problem.
16: Whitney.
15: Yeah, you could see all of this. And I know that there are some people that get turned off by the fact that some of these individuals had or were same-sex attracted to people. But that's not the reason that I wouldn't recommend the movie. I'd not recommend these movies because you can see the real thing, you know, on video.
16: Yeah, I get it. I mean, there's always been autobiographical movies. I remember, like, one of the very first ones was Young Mr. Lincoln, right? I remember Henry Fonda. Before that, there was one in the 1920, 29, 30 with Raymond Massey. Mm-hmm. But one of the best autobiography movies I think I ever saw when I was a kid was the Audie Murphy story, a story of a World War II hero that became this famous actor, a cowboy western movie. You got to look it up. It was great. But there's always, and I remember, you know, there's the Babe Ruth story. And I remember with... Lou Gehrig,
15: Pride of the Yankees.
16: Now, you see, now, Gary see, Cooper, wow.
15: But again, there's hardly any video of Lou Gehrig or Babe Ruth. I mean, there's some old film that you see, but yeah, that's why. Well, Pride of the Yankees.
16: Pride of the Yankees.
15: It really wasn't. Wow. It was a love story disguised as a baseball picture.
16: That's a great movie.
15: That's what it was. Really a love story.
16: Yeah.
15: Rocky, by the way, which is not a true story, was basically the same thing. It was more of a love story disguised as a boxing story, in my opinion. But that's why they were both great movies. But if you talk about Lincoln was the best Lincoln biography was the Spielberg movie. When I don't know if you saw it, but it was
16: a wonderful film.
15: Yeah, of course,
16: I'm a big Lincoln fan. Yeah.
15: And Daniel Day-Lewis played Lincoln. That was a great film, a great biography. Let's get back to Michael really quick. That. The bad stuff.
16: Yeah, I was going somewhere.
15: Doesn't even... Oh, you have something else to say? Go ahead.
16: No, I just think... See, but the difference, the problem with Michael, and I was going to say, is because these older movies, to hit your point, you don't have this archive of YouTube videos and interviews. Yeah. But with Michael, you do. So I understand what you're saying. I think the only thing that I had a problem with Michael is he was such a complex person and so weird, for lack of a better word, strange, It really didn't tap into why he did all these things. It hinted, he wanted a nose like Peter Pan, and he was abused and didn't have any friends, but to the extreme that he did. And then the controversies, they say there's going to be a part two. So I don't know what you think about that. But there's going to be a part two.
15: But it'll be glossed over.
16: This movie ended at the height of his career.
15: Right, it ends in 1988.
16: Yeah.
15: Okay, after the world tour with the Jacksons, and he's going to go solo again. I think Bad, the album Bad comes out, and I don't know what happens after that.
16: Invincible and all these other ones.
15: Some of these other ones. But yeah, you really see the highlights of his life and the highlights of his videos. And apparently the movie had to be remade because it was originally going to start with Neverland being actually invaded by sheriff deputies, because of accusations made by a young person. I don't even want to mention the name.
16: Yeah, don't go through it.
15: Don't want to go through all that. But so they had, because of legal matters, they had to remove, excise all of that. I don't know if you saw Leaving Neverland, where the two young men...
16: Saw it.
15: You saw it?
16: Yeah.
15: Do you believe them?
16: I think this is the part where God comes in, obviously. Only God knows what the truth is. You've had people... Mm-hmm. just basically swear under oath that there was improper sexual advances and things like that ish. And other people swear like, no, it never happened. So who knows the truth? I don't know if that's, we can ever find out, ever judge it. God knows. And Michael Jackson is no longer with us. So we don't know. I did see an article because I did see Michael Jackson in concert. I was a rock and roller. I knew Michael Jackson. I liked his music, whatever, but I was never a huge fan, but I did see him in concert. And he's very good. You can't deny his talent. But I don't know what the truth is regarding these allegations. I think, but he's gone. But there was an article that came out 2 weeks ago that said about 2 weeks before Michael Jackson passed away that somebody shared the gospel with him, the true gospel, because mm-hmm. I believe he was Jehovah's Witness, and that he received the Lord. Now, I don't know if that's true. This is always after the fact. Why didn't that come out during that time? I don't know. Mm-hmm. So obviously, we don't know anybody's salvation. I have no idea. I would hope for the best for him. Mm-hmm. But it just shows you got to get your life straight with Jesus.
15: Fans.
16: I want to believe.
15: Fans of his want to believe the allegations are not true.
16: Sure.
15: Okay. Look, I am a Woody Allen fan. I like Woody Allen. I like his movies. I think he's based on his personal life, made a lot of mistakes when he was a younger man, did things that he's probably not proud of. But there were accusations made against him involving his daughter, Dylan. And there were movies made out about it. And then I've looked at both sides of it. And I'm a fan of his. I like his movies. I want to believe that they're not true. I mean, I don't know, but I tend to believe they're not true. And I hope they're not true, but I'm a fan.
16: Yeah.
15: And I think that's kind of how we are kind of affected by what we want to believe. We believe what we want to believe.
16: Kind of true.
15: I think that's the case here.
16: Yeah.
15: We've had, I think, four men now who've made these accusations, at least four, that we're aware of. And they all seem to have a similar story. But, that doesn't necessarily mean that he did anything.
16: Yeah.
15: I think we hope that that's not the case. We want to believe that he was an innocent young man his whole life, that he was a true Peter Pan.
16: Yeah. With definitely some body dysmorphia issues. That's one thing I was going to say. All this worldly stuff and the music and the fame and the talent and the awards, it doesn't matter. In God's world, it doesn't matter. It's going to burn. Nothing matters. It only matters whether or not did he ever have a relationship with the true gospel, the Jesus Christ. Did he ever give his life to Christ? And I'm praying that one article that came out, it's true. I hope it's true. I can pray all I want right now, but it won't make a difference. He either did or didn't. But when I say pray, I mean for anyone. God doesn't care about status. God doesn't care if Michael Jackson, King of Pop. He doesn't care. He's not a respecter of people like that. He just wants everybody's individual to come to the truth and knowledge of Jesus Christ as Lord and Savior. So this stuff doesn't matter. However, I'm not saying but however, I will tell you something. My big hero when I was a kid was Freddie Mercury and Queen. I loved it. I loved the music of Queen. It was just kind of the soundtrack of my life kind of stuff. And I saw the movie Bohemian Rhapsody. And as a Queen fan and a member of the Queen Club when I was a kid and all that stuff, that was fairly accurate. To some of the videos and the things he said, and there's tons of interviews of Freddie Mercury about his lifestyle. And it puts a big damper on anything I ever cared about musically-wise.
15: But you know what? I think, in a way, we have just a minute left. I think if we looked at all of our lives, and people knew everything that we did. I mean, we're all going to take secrets to our grave. And there are things that we've all done. I'm guilty. I've done things I'm deeply ashamed of. But you know what? I'm not a big celebrity. So those things just stay the way they are. And I think that goes with a lot of us. I think all of us carry great sins with us. Maybe not to this extent. Of course not.
16: Yeah, I mean, obviously, but that's where repentance comes in and having a relationship with Christ. Mm-hmm. So, you know, we're forgiven. I just want to make sure that everybody knows Michael Jackson is, in God's eyes, is no more important than you or I or anybody else. And yeah, it's all about your relationship with Christ. And if anybody's still alive that you admire musically or celebrity, it'd be a good thing to pray for them, okay?
15: Yeah, and don't go see the movie Michael. It's a waste of time. It's a waste of money. Thanks so much, everybody. 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
16: Bye-bye.
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28: 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So why aren't more people reading it? 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
31: This is episode number 1,000, believe it or not. We've been doing this for over 3 years, and because we're at episode 1,000, we thought it'd be a great time to go back to the beginning and talk about some of those things again, because you probably missed it. So this week, we're going to talk about one of the beginning questions that we ask when we're talking about entrepreneurship and business. How do you get rich? What do the statistics say? What do other people do, and what works out well? We're going to answer that all this week. I'll tell you about one of the easiest but most problematic ways to get rich right after this.
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35: I'm Shauna on Johnny Erickson Tata Sharing Hope. Thank you for joining us. Now, Johnny, when I read letters from our listeners, it's clear that you provide genuine comfort to others, even those who are not in a wheelchair.
0: Oh, I'm so grateful for that. But honestly, Shauna, I'm just passing on to our precious listeners what I've learned from God and His marvelous word. Like right now, you and I both know there are many people tuned in who are struggling with pain,
35: yeah,
0: with the effects of cancer or chemotherapy, or they feel deep emotional pain. Mm. And for our friends listening, the most beautiful assurance in Scripture is the simple statement, actually it's a prayer, from the mouth of David. In Psalm 38, verse 9, David says to God, "My groaning is not hid from you." And, you know, I can say that that simple verse today is a genuine comfort to me, because God does not make light of my pain. Right there in Psalm 38, I found comfort just by the thought that God knows all about my problems. It has not escaped His observation. He's taken note of it. He has felt it. And friend, if you're hurting today, you know that someone's deep sympathy is a soothing salve, right? So rest assured, you have the deep sympathy of God. Perhaps those around you cannot fully enter into your suffering, but you have a friend who can, who in all your afflictions was afflicted, as it says about God in Isaiah 63. I mean, it'll take all of eternity to fully unpack what that is all about. But we know this. Isaiah 63 infers that God not only empathizes, He participates in your pain. You are not unnoticed, and your pain is not undervalued. And here's another bit of genuine comfort. Shauna, I can't reach for the Bible, but would you please read that verse right there, would you?
35: I sure will, Johnny. Romans 8, verse 18 sure is a comfort to me, for it says, "I consider that our present sufferings are not worth comparing with the glory that will be revealed in us."
0: Oh, that verse is so overflowing with comfort, because it means that as we trust God in our intense afflictions, that suffering is winning. It's accruing. It's laying up in heaven for us an eternal glory that'll far outweigh our present sufferings. Look, if God has ordained that you be one of His pain bearers, you are in a fellowship with the Son of God Himself. His purpose for you is much higher, greater, far more glorifying to Him than if you did not bear the intensity of pain. So that should be a comfort. Join me, the one who wheels alongside you, as together we bear our pain before God. Let's be comforted by Psalm 86, where David says, "Incline your ear to me, O Lord, for I am poor and needy. You, O Lord, are a God full of compassion and gracious, long-suffering, and plenteous in mercy and truth. O turn unto me and have mercy upon me. Give me your strength unto your servant. Show me a token for good, because you, Lord, have helped me and you have comforted me." You know, after we wind up today's program, Shauna and I are going to pause and pray for you listening, right, Shauna?
35: That's right.
0: We're going to ask God to show you, friend listening, a token for good, because He is your help and your comfort.
35: Oh, I am with you, Johnny. And we're with you listening, friend. So as we close out, please be assured that Johnny and I will pray for you. And I'm going to squeeze in one last comforting Bible verse. It's Psalm 119, verse 50. "This is my comfort in my affliction, that thy promise gives me life." That's a promise for you, friend, today on johnnyradio.org.
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7: Enjoying life and marriage, according to Ecclesiastes 9:9, is a decision. It's not an outcome. It's something you choose, not something you wait for. 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
8: Well, Ted Cunningham is our guest today on Focus on the Family with Jim Daly, and he'll share encouragement for every marriage at every stage. Thanks for joining us. I'm John Fuller.
9: John, I always enjoy hearing Ted speak about marriage because he combines biblical principles with great stories of his own family and some humor as well. He is so fun to listen to. You're going to hear it. And today's message was given at Liberty University, and he's encouraging the young people there to consider getting married sooner rather than later, which I think is great advice. And he has some wonderful marriage principles to share with all of us, principles that will apply to your marriage and mine too.
8: Yeah, and I always appreciate hearing from Ted, so let's go ahead and listen now. Ted Cunningham speaking on Valentine's Day, appropriately enough, on Focus on the Family with Jim Daly.
7: So, hey, you never know. I met my wife on a blind date at Liberty University in 1995. The night I met her, I said to my buddy Austin Deloge, I'm going to marry this woman. And he looked at me and said, you can't decide that. I go, I just did. And I'll never forget walking into the kitchen of her 6'2", full-blooded Norwegian father. He's pretty much a Viking. You got to see this guy. Very intimidating. I said, I'd like permission to marry your daughter, to which he responded in his thick Norwegian accent, Yo betcha. I said, but only under one condition. I had just graduated. Amy had 1 year left. I wanted to break all the rules. I wanted to get married between her junior and senior year. So I said, may I have permission to marry her now? And if you let me marry her now, I will pay for her senior year of college. To which he said, you betcha. And young guys will always ask me at events and at churches, bro, how did you get married at 22 and 21 and afford to pay for a senior year of college? I said, it was this thing called a job. I had more than one. And I love it when they say, I can't afford to get married young. I'm like, bro, I would believe that if you weren't holding a venti caramel macchiato in your right hand and an iPhone in your left. You need to start thinking Folgers and flip phones, bro. You cannot start marriage with a wife and unlimited data. You really got to think this through. But you can afford to get married young. I'm convinced of it. You haven't started marriage right until you get your parents' hand-me-down mattress. I'm just saying. The dip already built in. You get, that's a good way to start marriage. Don't go to Ethan Allen. Go to Home Depot, buy 1x12s and cinder blocks, and that's how you have shelving. There's a lot of ways to get marriage started right. And I'm encouraging young people to get married. My son and I, we love watching YouTube clips together. His favorite YouTube clip is the German Coast Guard. If you get time, check that out sometime today. Guy's being trained day one on the German Coast Guard, and a mayday comes in. Mayday, mayday, we are sinking, we are sinking. Hello? This is the German Coast Guard. Mayday, mayday, we are sinking, we are sinking. What are you sinking about? My son thinks that's the funniest clip he's ever seen. Falls over in laughter. A few weeks later, we're driving down the road, and I start singing a hymn from my childhood that goes like this. I was sinking deep in sin, far from the peaceful shore. And from the back seat, I heard, hey, what were you sinking about? And I looked at my wife, and I said, they see everything we do, they hear everything we say, they forget nothing, and then they repeat. And so I want, my desire, 22 years into marriage, is to have a marriage worth repeating. In the Song of Solomon, you see the daughters of Jerusalem, and they say this about the young budding love of Solomon and the Shulamite woman. We rejoice and delight in you. We will praise your love more than wine. My desire is to praise the love of young people, to rejoice and delight in what God is doing in young, budding love. I have that passion, and I have it for my children. I don't want them to be afraid of marriage. I want to model it well for them. And so I tell Amy all the time, we are our children's backup singers. We say this in our country music little town called Branson, Missouri, all the time. Every marriage is a duet in need of great backup singers. And we desire to start by being great backup singers to our children. I want them to get married one day. I want them to get married early. I tell them all the time, you don't have to wait to get married. You can get married and grow up together. I used to sit where you're sitting. Every Wednesday, Dr. Falwell would speak at convocation, and he constantly told us, don't leave this campus without a wife. He was always being a great backup singer. And I'm grateful he did, because I met Amy on this campus, and now we're raising two children that we desire to model marriage well for. But some of you have maybe not had the great models. For Amy and I,

Ecclesiastes this morning briefly. I love the book of Ecclesiastes. It's dark, it's pessimistic, very much fits my personality. If you need a good winter read, go to Ecclesiastes. Chapter 1, life is hard. Chapter 12, then you die. These are the bookends of Ecclesiastes. And in the middle of this book, you get Ecclesiastes chapter 9, verses 7 through 9. And it says this: go, eat your food with gladness and drink your sparkling cider with a joyful heart. I clean that up for the Liberty Way. Let's stay focused this morning. Drink your wine with a joyful heart, for now God favors what you do. Always be clothed in white and always anoint your head with oil. It's speaking there of joy and festivity. And then in verse 9 of chapter 9, it says, endure life with your wife all your miserable days. It doesn't say that. I just misquoted. Here's what it says: enjoy life with your wife, whom you love, all your meaningless days, for this is your lot in life and in your toilsome labor under the sun. Meaning you don't have to choose between life and a wife. You can have both at the same time. I meet young guys all the time that tell me, I can't get married. I don't want to get married. Or I meet guys that have gotten married and they say, you know, I got married young, but I had big dreams and plans and goals for the future. But when I got married, that all changed. God doesn't give you a spouse to beat you down and suck the life out of you. He doesn't give you a spouse to be the grind of life. He gives you a spouse to go through the grind of life with. And for some of you, marriage is not on your radar right now, but according to research, you got about a 90% shot of walking down the aisle one day. And I just want to encourage you this morning. When it comes to love, it doesn't matter how you meet. When it comes to enjoying life and marriage, according to Ecclesiastes, it doesn't matter how you meet. It's what you do after you meet. I tell people all the time, I don't care how you meet. eHarmony.com, Match.com, FarmersOnly.com, Ancestry.com. I don't care how you meet. The Bachelor, how you meet doesn't matter. It's what you do after you meet. And here's the bottom line. Enjoying life and marriage, according to Ecclesiastes 9:9, is a decision. It's not an outcome. It's something you decide. It's something you choose, not something you wait for. Not waiting for a certain season in life. You make the decision. Let's enjoy life together. And be honest with you, the first 7 years of marriage, Amy and I, we did not enjoy it. We got to the point, I mean, we were in love and we were committed and we removed the D word, the divorce word, from our marriage. But man, we had the struggles early in marriage, as many young couples do. Until about 7 years in, we made the decision that we are going to enjoy life together. And my wife, Amy, is way better at this than I am. She said, you know what? We're going to have fun with everything. Anything irritating, frustrating, annoying, pet peeves, we're just going to choose to find a way to enjoy life together. And she said, I'm going to let you pick the first topic, the issue that we may have, and I'm going to show you how we can have fun with everything. So this is what I told her. This is where I started. It's where I was at the time. I said, babe, there's not a lot of adventure for men in the world anymore. So would you please let me find my own parking space? I want to do it all by myself. I want to provide this for my family. And she said, all right, game on. And I pull past her third space from the door spot she picks out. I drive 20 spaces down. And the first few years of marriage, she just looked at me with those eyes that said, you stubborn man. Just take the help, receive the help. And I'm, nope, I got it. We are gonna walk, right? I was passionate about this. Now, all these years later, every time we pull into a parking lot, I find the spot still. And my wife does this and I love it. She leans over and she starts massaging my bicep. And she'll say, you did this all by yourself. I'm so proud of you. You know what I caught her doing a couple years ago? She knows those Andy's candies at the end of an Olive Garden meal are like crack to me. I love Andy's candies. I can't get enough of the Andy candies. She bought a bag of them. She keeps them in her purse now for when I do something good. Amen. Ladies, on your date tonight, take a little bag of treats, okay? Because it was in a parking lot that she handed me my first one, and I ripped that thing out of her hand. I'm opening it up, and I realize, huh,
My wife just gave

0: me a treat. She is rewarding my good behavior. I am a dog. I was all right with it. You got to be good with it and you got to go with it. Having fun. I just started studying comedy about the last year and a half. And comedy is very simple. It's premise, punchline, premise, punchline, premise, punchline. My favorite thing is the callback. The callback is where you bring a punchline from earlier in the set and you bring it off of a different premise 10, 15, 20 minutes later. And as I studied that, I go, why don't we do that as couples? Why don't we turn every conflict, like a parking lot situation, into a callback and have fun with it instead of always being irritated with each other, instead of always choose to have fun? Because enjoying life and marriage is about having fun. It's about choosing to have fun. It flows from the same place, your character, the commitment flows from. So here's how I do it now. Now, some of you are going to find this early in marriage or in your dating right now. My wife would ask me questions when we were first married, thinking I had the answers to everything she asked me. And I'd be like, why do you think I know it? We'd drive through a construction zone, and she'd be like, hey, babe, yeah, what are they doing right here? I wasn't involved in any of the meetings on this project. I have absolutely no idea what's going on here. And I used to drive down the road going, why does she think I know these? And she's, you know why? She's wanting to connect with me. She's not looking for information. Guys, we make this mistake a lot. We think when she's asking questions that she needs answers. No, she needs connection. She needs us just to listen and to talk. So watch. Now here's how I've turned that into a callback. When we drive through a construction zone to have fun, she'll say, hey, babe, what are they doing right here? I turn into the construction foreman. I told him, rip it up, boys. We're going 12 lanes, not six. You got to have fun with it. Roll down the window. Talk to the construction workers as you go by like you're the foreman.
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0: You don't have to look for greener grass. I want you to think about for just a second the guy who's at home and he turns on an eHarmonyMatch.com or OurTime.com commercial, and he sees a couple twirling around on the screen. And he thinks to himself, boy, I'd like to have that right now, but I can never have that because we never took a test. We'll never have that. And I always tell the guys in our church, stop looking for greener grass. Where there's greener grass, there is a septic leak. Stay home and water your own lawn. For a good time, call home. But he sees, you know, if I want to have fun again in life, if I want to enjoy life again, I need to find someone new. No. Here's the bottom line. You will never find compatibility. You'll never discover it. There's not an algorithm in the world that can put you with someone compatible. Compatibility is something you choose. It's something you create. It's a decision that you make. Now, my wife and I, we come from two very different backgrounds. I grew up independent, fundamental, premillennial, King James Version only Baptist. I have what's known as a guilt-prone nature. She grew up Assembly of God, set free in Jesus, right? So she... I see all signs on the road as laws to be followed. You break one, you go to jail, God stops loving you. That's how I view signs. She sees all signs on the road as suggestions for other people. Very different. I grew up in a home that taught savings was money you put away for a rainy day. She grew up seeing savings as the difference between the actual price and the sale price. She has two love languages. If you know what a love language is, it's the way we give and receive love. She has two love languages, acts of service and quality time, which means I serve her for long periods of time. That's how I show Amy Cunningham love. We make the choice to enjoy life together. We're watching movies. We love watching movies. For Amy, watching a movie means surfing Pinterest and reading a magazine, which puts all of the burden of watching the movie on me. Something will happen and she'll be like, oh, what just happened? Oh, this wears me out. I have to pause the movie and say, hey, there was an explosion on the space station. A big piece of metal broke off. It hit the space shuttle. Now they're stuck in outer space. She goes, oh, what are they going to do? Again, this is that question needing information. I'm not an astronaut. I have absolutely no idea. But I bet if we watch the rest of the movie together, will know how to fix a space shuttle the next time we need that information. Choosing to have fun together. It's another great passage. Genesis 2:24 says, "For this reason, a man will leave his father and mother and be united to his wife, and the two become one flesh." The first half of that verse is a parenting verse, that you should leave home. You're already starting on that journey, but you should leave home. It's not God's plan for your life to be in your parents' basement at 35 with Star Wars bed sheets on your bed. That's not his plan. He wants you to leave and to separate. And it's a good thing. I my kids, 12 and 14, soon to be 13 and 15, I share this verse with them all the time. And you can ask my son at 12, "What's your dad's definition of maturity according to Genesis 2:24? And Carson will go, "I will not be with mom and dad forever, so plan accordingly." That's right. You're eventually going to go. And I tell my kids all the time, we love you. You're a welcomed addition to this home. But I want you to know we got big plans, your mom and I, after you leave. And he'll say, "Well, what are you going to do?" Well, first of all, we're going to Disney World. That's where we're going to kick this whole thing off. But your mom and I, we're preparing you. We want you to leave. And when my daughter was 5 years old, she was kind of taking over the house. And I sat her down. I said, "Corinne May, there's only one queen in this house, and you ain't her." She looked at me with those eyes that said, "We'll see." Big talker. The next day she tells my wife, "There's room enough in this house for two queens." And I said, "Corinne Mae Cunningham, one day I'm gonna stand at the back of a church with you, looking down the aisle at some pervert." No, I didn't say that. I didn't say that to my daughter. I would never say that to my daughter. I said, "I'm gonna stand at the back of a church with you. I'm not walking you down the aisle until I know he loves you as much as me. Because here's the thing, you are not my queen, but you're my princess. And one day, I'm gonna walk you down the aisle to give you a way to become another man's queen." I said, and that's Genesis 2:24. "For this reason, a man leaves his father and mother, is united to his wife, and the two become one flesh." The bond, according to that passage, the bond between a husband and a wife is to be stronger than the bond between a parent and a child. And I said, "Corinne, I'm not walking down the aisle until I know he loves you as much as me. And here's my parenting plan. And I don't know if I'll be perfect at this. I don't think so. I'll make mistakes. But Corinne, I want to show you to the best of my ability every day how a queen should be treated. That's my goal. So you know what to look for. Because I love it when a mom comes up to me at a wedding and says, "I don't feel like I'm losing a son today. I feel like I'm gaining a daughter." I say the same thing every time. Nope. You're losing a son. And it's time for you to back away so these two can become one. Because we're watching Genesis 2:24 take place. A husband and wife, two becoming one. I want to rejoice and delight and praise your young love today. I want to tell you, you got this. You can do this. And the culture's telling you, no, you can't. You're too young. And I challenge the unnecessary delay of marriage, but that doesn't mean that I encourage the rushing of marriage. But I'm just saying, you can get married and grow up together. You can pursue marriage and you can enjoy life together if you make that decision. Include it in your vows. Include it in your vows, because I meet couples all the time that are walking away. I'll never forget, on the East Coast years ago, a lady came up to me after a session I did called From Anger to Intimacy. She was shaking. She was so mad. And she walked right up to me and she said, "Pastor." I was like, "Whoa, all right, yeah." She said, "I need to say something to you." It's like, wow. I said, "What's that?" She said, "My husband left me. Do you know why he left me?" I said, "I'm getting a little picture of it, but it's just a real small little picture of it." She said, "He left me because he couldn't handle being married to a successful woman." I went, oh boy, here's a key relationship truth. The issue is rarely ever the issue. Don't sabotage your relationship over issues. Get below the surface of the issue. And I am here, I can say with confidence, not even knowing this woman, her success did not cause her divorce. There was something else going on. I said, ma'am, can I pastor you for 5 minutes? I took her silence as consent. I noticed it from across the room. She said, what's that? I said, the ginormous chip on your shoulder. I don't know who said what. I don't know how long it's been there, but I got great news for you today. She goes, what's that? I said, you're 100% responsible for it. You can choose today what you're gonna do with it. You can stay angry and sabotage your next relationship, or you can choose to resolve it. You can do something with it. I taught her two things that day about anger that a mentor shared with me 17, 18 years ago. It's simply this. Unresolved anger is like drinking poison, expecting the other person to get sick. I said, ma'am, and I say this comes from the heart of a pastor who loves you. You're drinking this poison by the gallons a day. I said, and the second thing about anger that I've learned is you never bury anger dead. You always bury it alive. And it will resurface in another relationship if you don't deal with it, if you don't do something with it. And she was standing there next to her son. And I said, if you're not careful, it'll come out on him. I want to encourage you to resolve this anger. I want to encourage you to do the same thing. For some of you, maybe you're going to be realizing, like, why can't I keep a relationship? Why am I sabotaging every relationship that I'm in? Above all else, guard your heart, for it is the wellspring of life. What do you need to resolve? I view anger like a pet. We just carry it around with us everywhere we go. Some of you can handle anger like a carnival goldfish. You got it for a couple of days and then it's gone, right? You don't have it after that. Others carry it around like a guinea pig. I remember my daughter wanted a guinea pig. We went into the pet store and my daughter's looking in the cage, excited to get the guinea pig. I call the sales associate to the side. I said, yeah, ma'am, can you tell me how long is this thing gonna live? And with enthusiasm, she said, 5 to 7 years. I was like, I was thinking something more like in the 2 to 3 year range. What do you got in the 2 to 3 year range? This smug sales associate looks at me and she says, sir, maybe you're not ready for the responsibility of a pet. I said, I don't want the dang thing. I'm trying to teach my daughter without so much commitment, but that to me is always a picture when I see someone carrying around unresolved anger. She's holding this thing, carrying it around, and every day with their thoughts toward that other person, and in her case, her ex-husband, who she thinks left him because of her success. She's just feeding this guinea pig. But you know, I meet a lot of folks in church ministry that they don't even have a guinea pig. They got a parrot. I don't know if you know this about parrots, but they outlive their owners. Can you imagine? I mean, going to the lawyer's office after someone dies, and yeah, you get the house, you know, you get the accounts, and you get the bird. But that was this lady, and I told her, you know what needs to happen to the bird? You need to take the bird down off your shoulder. Get rid of it. Get rid of it. Resolve your anger. Choosing to enjoy life and marriage. It's a decision that you need to make early. It's a decision that you need to work through. I want to encourage you, don't be afraid of marriage. Hebrews 13:4 says, marriage should be honored by all and the marriage bed kept pure. It simply is saying, whether you're young or old, married or single, we're all called to esteem marriage as highly valuable. And that is my prayer for you. Thank you, Liberty University, for having me today.
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2: John, it's so important to remember that we get out of our marriage relationship what we put into it, and that we can choose to pursue joy with our spouse. And I love that line Ted used earlier, for a good time, call home. Boy, that should be a bumper sticker. What a great reminder.
3: Yeah, that'll preach.
2: 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And you know what? This book would make a great anniversary gift for yourself or a friend. 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
5: Have you ever watched a relationship slowly close off? Maybe an adult son or daughter who's drifted behind a wall that you can't seem to reach through. You've prayed, you've waited, and that wall just won't move. Well, today on Insight for Living, Chuck Swindoll recounts a true story in Esther chapter 8. This remarkable passage will breathe fresh hope into every impossible situation you're facing. Because the God who softened the heart of a Persian king can certainly handle whatever wall stands before you. Chuck titled his message, And the Walls Came Tumbling Down.
6: Esther, verse 3, fell at his feet, wept, and implored him to do something. What's wrong? Well, Haman may be gone, but the edict has still been written. And you know how it is with those edicts from Medo-Persia. It has been written, it will be done. The Jews will die in December. So Esther weeps. It is a document that looks absolutely permanent. It is irrevocable. He extends the golden scepter, which is his way of saying, speak, I'm listening. Verse 5, she said, if it pleases the king, and if I have found favor before him, and the matter seems proper to the king, and I am pleasing in his sight. What a wonderful way for a wife to speak to a husband. No extra charge for that. Let it be written. Let it be written to revoke the letters devised by Haman. Let it be written. It's already written. But I'm pleading for revoking what has been written. Let it be revoked is what she's saying. Unheard of in the land of the Persians. She says in verse 6, how can I endure to see the calamity which shall befall my people? How can I endure to see the destruction of my kindred? Look, you wonder if there is a wall so thick that God cannot penetrate. You wonder if documents written in that day, just as documents written in our day, are permanent ink. So the king said to Queen Esther and to Mordecai the Jew, behold, I have given the house of Haman to Esther, And him they have hanged on the gallows because he had stretched out his hands against the Jews. Now, here's the pen. Here's the stylus. You write to the Jews as you see fit. Is that incredible? You write another law. Furthermore, he says, seal it with the king's signet ring, for a decree which is written in the name of the king and sealed with the king's signet ring may not be revoked. This one is going to stand. This is it. Count on it. They get together the machinery. They put it together. I love the way this reads. Verse 10, he wrote in the name of King Ahasuerus, sealed it with the king's signet ring, sent letters by couriers on horses riding on steeds sired by the royal stud. Isn't that good? Woo! That's great writing. These are the best horses with the finest couriers, the most responsible record. Let them take the message to 127 provinces and spread the word. The Jews will live. I love it. Absolutely amazing. Look, 13, a copy of the edict to be issued as law in each and every province was published to all the peoples so that the Jews should be ready for this day to avenge themselves on their enemies. The Jews are now protected. They now have their own defense provided by the Persian law. No one can touch him. The couriers hastened and impelled by the king's command went out riding on the royal steeds, and the decree was given out in Susa, the capital. You may not have some person after you. You may have some document, something that's been written, some magazine article, some newspaper article, some transcript, some occupational report, some lawsuit, something written that looks so intimidating, so unerasable. And you're sitting here listening to these words thinking, yeah, but if you only knew who's behind that. I don't care who's behind that. I happen to serve a sovereign God who has yet to go when he finds anything on this earth. Nothing we read frightens him. We live under the hand of the Almighty. All the inhabitants of the earth are as nothing, Daniel 4:35. He doeth according to his will in the army of heaven and among the inhabitants of the earth, and none can stay his hand or say unto him, what doest thou? None. That's the God you serve, child of God. That's the Lord you worship, my friend. We live in a day when documents intimidate. I know. But I'll tell you, it has an amazing result when God steps in, who will rewrite all records. Not only will every knee bow before him ultimately, but every lie will be exposed, every falsehood forever forgotten. Be encouraged if you happen to be living under the dread of what has been written. It is not permanent. I love the way the chapter ends. I like stories that, you know, where everybody lives happily ever after. I even like some fairy tales for that reason. Isn't that romantic or what? I heard of a child whose mother was telling her of Snow White and the Seven Dwarfs. And finally, the story ends where Prince comes and he finds her and kisses her back to life. And the little girl's telling her mother about this story. She's heard it at school, and the mother's listening to her, and she doesn't finish. The mother says, and let me guess, they live happily ever after. The little girl said, no, mother, they got married. Ah, that's reality. But here, there is a gloom that has sat on the city of Susa and 126 of the other provinces, and it cannot be penetrated. It would be like a scene at Auschwitz or Dachau or Birkenau. No one laughs there. I mean, every day is another movement of the clock toward doom. But look, look. Then Mordecai went out from the presence of the king in royal robes of blue and white, with a large crown of gold and a garment of fine linen and purple, and the city of Susa shouted, isn't that great, and rejoiced. And the Jews, for the Jews, there was light and gladness and joy and honor in each and every province, in each and every city. Wherever the king's commandment and his decree arrived, there was gladness and joy for the Jews. A feast and a holiday. It was like Christmas and New Year's and Easter all rolled into one. It was like Berlin on the 9th of November. It was like nothing they'd ever seen before. They would sing all night because the gloom was lifted. Look at the last line. I love it. Many of the peoples of the land became Jews, for the dread of the Jews had fallen on them. Isn't that great? Oh, what goes around comes around. Do I speak to you who live in places of gloom and darkness, where laughter is not in the walls, where your life has become grim, borderline tragic? It will not be that way forever. While others go home from church on a Sunday and enter into the love and warmth of a family, you go home alone, and you don't find warmth. You find the awful memory of broken relationships, remorse, and guilt. You look with longing at a scene like this one. You watch with tears as the story unfolds on your television, and you think, I would love to be there singing again. This is no irrelevant slice of ancient history tucked away in the folds of Esther's scroll. This is life. This is today. This is written to people who face intimidating, stubborn souls and maybe live with them, maybe married to them, may have children like that. This is written to people whose lives have been scarred by documents and lawsuits. Bad reports, rumors maybe, that seems so permanent. This is written to people whose lives are lived within the thick, tall walls of depression and doom. And this chapter says there is hope. May I go back? There are walls that fall on any day. The good news, maybe sometime good, sometime bad, is that we never know when they're going to. You cannot predict the falling of a wall. I'm thinking right now of a college in the Midwest where there was once a lovely tree that was part of the landscape. It was one of the places students met, talked. I'm told by those who were there on the campus on that day, they heard a large crack that echoed across the campus as this massive oak fell to the ground. When someone examined it, they noticed that within this massive tree, there had been the growing of weakness and even disease, to the point that was all that was left was what appeared to be a strong trunk, but it was nothing more than an empty shell of a tree. And with the blowing of a harsh wind, one day the tree fell. So it is in our lives. You don't know, but God is in the process of breaking a will. You know, I mentioned the man in my own life. There could have been others I could have talked about, but this one stands out. And I want to mention first the walls of stubborn wills. And I want to tell you what seems unchangeable is not. Man had a change of heart. I don't know what brought that about. I do know that he moved, took up residence in another town, another city, wanted to find a church, in fact, wanted to start a church. He couldn't find someone to preach and so decided to start with a set of tapes. Guess whose? I would have never thought that had I lived 1,000 years. He's changed. The stubborn will may be your own. You may be one of those individuals that has determined this is the way I will go and I will get there regardless. No one will stand in my way. I paced my closing words more slowly because I respect what I'm dealing with here. Stubborn people tend not to listen to this kind of talk. I want you to hear it. When I was a student at seminary, I remember hearing a speaker conclude his message with a statement that stayed with me all these years. That was back in the fall of 1959. He said, "When God wants to do an impossible task, he takes an impossible person and crushes him." Tozer says much the same thing in one of his works. It's doubtful God can use anyone greatly until he has hurt him deeply. Until he has hurt him deeply. I've quoted that and received a mail from people who have said, "You make God appear awfully cruel. It's not cruelty. It's sovereignty. Your stubborn will does not intimidate him. He will bring you to your knees." I say this to people I love today. Some of you are children of God. But the way you live your life, very few can tell it, because you are so damnably stubborn. You will not give in. And I say to you, you are no match for God. He will break you. He will bend you. He may even have to crush you because he wants your heart. Another wall is the wall of damaging documents. They fall every day. It's amazing how the truth emerges. That which appeared so permanent back at a given time, with the passing of a few years, sometime even months, the truth emerges. And you hold your head in your hands thinking, "How could I have thought this in light of the truth I have seen since? Now I know the truth." The problem is, in the waiting period, it is hell on earth for the person hanging in the balance. Take hope. Take heart. Some document that looks as though it will ruin you will pass away. The truth will become known. Third, every day, walls of depression and doom and gloom are penetrated by the wonderful presence of the living God. Weeping may endure for the night, Psalm 30, verse 6, but joy comes in the morning. In a season of the year normally given for family and happiness and laughter of children, you may not find much laughter and you may find no happiness and no children. Weeping endures for the night, but joy comes in the morning. I have discovered that hurting people get perspective that those who have not yet hurt like that lack. Take, for example, David, who writes, "Before I was afflicted, I went astray, but now I keep thy word." Psalm 119:67. "It is good for me that I was afflicted, that I may learn thy statutes." Psalm 119:71. "It is good for me." Psalm 119:75, "I know, O Lord, that thy judgments are righteous and that in faithfulness thou hast afflicted me." You say, "How can I put it to work? How can I make this happen? I want this." I have counsel for all of you to remember, and that is, what is needed is the presence of the Savior and the perspective of the cross. It casts its shadow across all of our lives, and it makes life bearable. You need the Lord God living in your life. You need him residing there in masterful control. You need him there to prompt perspective or you will fade in anxiety, and your enemy will win the day. The document will destroy you. The gloom will depress you. You'll turn to a bottle or some drug. You'll opt for a lifestyle that you will later regret to fill up the loneliness. All of these things are so available, and they speak loud, strong words of appeal to us. I invite you today to a place of abject affliction. It has blood on it. It once had a man on it who knew affliction like you and I will never know it, who died misunderstood and maligned, but it had to be that people like us could have hope. I would like for you to bow your head and close your eyes. And for a few moments, I'd like for you to set aside the stubborn will, whether it's yours or another's, the document that has been haunting your days, the atmosphere that you live in. And I'd like for you to answer, where is Christ in all of this? Where is he? If you're a child of his, how wonderful. All that's needed is to call upon him this day, this very moment. I've noticed in my life that he gives strength in brief bursts. Over the long haul, he strengthens us, but it doesn't come a month at a time. It comes a moment at a time. Ask for that. If it's a stubborn will you're living with, pray for God to soften it. If necessary, to crush it. Even if it's in you, if it's stubborn enough, it is ruining relationships. Give it to him. If your visit to the cross today is the first time ever for you, then I invite you to give the Lord your life. He sent his one and only Son, Jesus Christ, to pay the penalty for those sins that you and I regularly commit, so that he might erase the sin question and offer you an answer to your unbelief, forgiveness, security, and hope. You're surrounded by people all around the community, all around the globe, who have surrendered their hearts to Jesus Christ, given him their wills, their lives, the right to rule. It's your turn. Our Father, find in us an openness that is rare. Give to us a willingness that is not normally found in our lives. And hear our prayer as we call upon you today. Thank you for the relevant message from an ancient book. Remind us once again that all walls ultimately fall, just as all knees ultimately bow, in the strong name of Jesus Christ. We pray. Amen.

0: Chuck Swindoll has reminded us today that no wall is too strong for God. Not the stubborn will of someone who's making your life miserable. Not a document that seems to seal your fate. Not the gloom that settled over your days. The same sovereign God who softened the heart of a Persian king and reversed an irrevocable decree is at work in your circumstances right now. This is Insight for Living. Chuck Swindoll has an important closing thought in just a moment, so stay with us. Chuck titled today's message, "And the Walls Came Tumbling Down." It's number 9 in his 12-part study of Esther, which ends just 1 week from now. And then, beginning on the 10th of June, our attention will turn to another powerful series. This time, Chuck's focus is on the amazing attributes of God. The central theme of this next study is the power of the cross of Jesus Christ. Chuck?
1: The first Monday in July 1979, that's when Insight for Living aired its very first radio program. I had no idea what was beginning that day. None. If someone had pulled back the curtain and shown me what God was about to do, I'm not sure my heart could have held the thrill. We were naive. We were stepping out in faith with a national program, and frankly, we had no business being that bold. But we were. And we did, and men and women responded in droves. Not because we were clever, not because we had some sophisticated strategy or a slick marketing plan. They responded because we heralded the only thing that has ever actually changed a human heart, the cross we proclaim. Nearly 5 decades later, nothing has changed, not one thing that matters. Yes, the reach has grown, the platforms have multiplied. We go places now that would have seemed like science fiction in 1979, into phones, into earbuds, into languages and nations we could never have imagined on that first Monday morning. But the message, identical. It's the cross, always the cross. Look around at the world around you, bodies failing, relationships fractured. Public discourse that sounds more like a brawl than a conversation, pain in every direction. And right in the middle of all of it, we get to be dispensers of truth, God's truth, the kind that doesn't shift with the headlines or bend with the culture. That's an extraordinary privilege. As we approach June 30th, nearly 46 years after that very first broadcast, I want to invite you to join what God is already doing. Your gift to Insight for Living carries the light into dark corners we haven't even reached yet. From our very first day until now, let's keep going together.
0: 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I'm Bill Meyer. 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

0: Hi, this is Jim with Covenant Reformed Church in Chico. 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